0: overconfidence, and buying into that very deeply American idea that it just can't be as bad as it looks.
1: So, how do we sort of describe the current form of Trump fascism? Because you've got different hues. You've got the Christo-fascism of Hegseth, the white Christian nationalist racist, and then you've got, I don't know what kind of fascism would you describe exhibited by Stephen Miller, but you've got
0: Well, Stephen
1: the
0: Miller is a white nationalist. There's a lot going on there, right? It's a complicated regime because you also have the tech fascism, which we really shouldn't overlook. And that's really central to what we're now hearing about this AI debate, is that the people funding, Donald Trump and the MAGA operation are people from the tech sector with very, very dangerous right-wing ideas about how society should be organized. And then we have what I call the cryptogonics, just the people stealing as much money as possible, which is not necessarily an element of fascism. It is perhaps more particular to this regime. But all of that and the law breaking, all of that is a regime that will not give up power easily. And this is not a government that's going to look around after getting their clock cleaned in November, if that happens, and say, oh, we better start doing things differently. Quite the opposite. They're going to feel more threatened and may move in a more extremist direction. And the Democratic leadership that is not prepared for that is going to facilitate it and be caught without paying attention. It's going to get worse. We need to come out of 2026 just as worried about fascism as we are today. It'll be a good sign if the American people, in a relatively small majority vote against it. But look, 40% of the American people are going to walk into the polling place on November 3rd or vote early and vote for this regime. And that means that we still have to understand this is a generational project.
1: Well, of course, criminality and fascism certainly go hand in hand with both with Mussolini and Hitler. But and I don't know whether you've seen or read Gil Durand's new book, The Nerd
0: Of
1: Right.
0: course, yes. Gil and I go back. So, yes. Yeah.
1: I mean, that really does lay out the threat and the billionaires that are funding Trump. And
0: Yes.
1: the biggest donor in the last election was Elon Musk, and the same will happen in this election. What I'm concerned about, Lincoln, is that Trump is losing it so fast that we may have J.D. Vance, who's a protege of Peter Thiel,
0: Teal. Yes.
1: we may have him getting on the job training before 2028.
0: I mean, yes and no, right? I mean, clearly, if Donald Trump were, your elderly relative, you would plead with him to get help, right? But you'd probably have pled with him to get help long before he got old because he's not well. On the other hand, this is the United States of America, and in the United States of America, rich people live a long time. And, I think we have to recognize that as much as you or I or anybody who has any kind of observation powers of observation whatsoever will look around and say, wow, this guy's in bad shape. To assume he's not going to be around longer is a mistake. I mean, actuarially speaking, billionaires live a long time. And he's not somebody who's going to leave office because he's losing it or who's going to be pushed out. He may not run in 2028. I think that is looking less likely, but he will be very likely the president through the end of this term. And Vance, in many respects, could be worse because Vance is more disciplined and Vance is interested in a 20-year project of consolidating this fascist regime. On the other hand, Vance is less popular. Right. This is a man not burdened by a shred of charisma.
1: Right. And you're talking about techno-fascism in the case of Vance, right?
0: Yeah. I mean, Vance really lies at the nexus of the techno-fascist and the white supremacist. Right. He's less, he's facilitating the thieving and the corruption, but that's less in his wheelhouse than it is for like someone like the Trump sons who are very much involved in the criminality, the thieving, stealing money.
1: But how come the press has fallen for the notion that Vance is the guy that tried to warn Trump against this ridiculous war that may be reignited soon, by the way,
0: Well, I mean, I'm not sure it's ever really ended. Mean, that's an intriguing question. I think partially because the media wants to believe that, right? They want to believe, they told themselves this story about Trump in 2024 that he was anti-war and he was going to do things differently. And I think they desperately want to believe that. So Vance gives them a way to believe that. Also, make no mistake, Vance has invested a lot of money into having people believe that, right? Nothing appears in the newspaper by accident, right? And the newspaper, the website by accident. And when he is out there saying this over and over again, it breaks through. And I think, he will run on that, but it's hard to run on, I was against the war led by the president to whom I was completely loyal, right? And then in addition, don't forget that, one of the intriguing things I think we haven't thought about much is that if Trump doesn't run in 2028, whoever is running as a Republican will run with Trump lurking in the background, you know, making Truth Social posts, undermining them, commenting about their appearance and all of that. So the Vance, if he is the nominee, or if it's Rubio or someone else, that relationship will be very strange going into next year, or 2028, not next year.
1: So, Lincoln, on the Sunday program, I interviewed Norm Ornstein, who's written a piece on the to-do list. And his basic to-do list, briefly, is one that the Democrats have to rediscover legislation, which is what the legislative branch should be doing. Number two, they should exercise the power of the purse and use reconciliation. Number three, they should investigate and use oversight. Number four, they should use the bully pulpit. Number five, rediscover, if you will, advice and consent in the Senate, with particularly with confirmations. And number six, impeachment, not necessarily Trump, but the cacistocracy of a cabinet, that's Hegseth, Blanche, RFK Jr., Vought, Rollins, Patel, Carr, Burnham, Lutnick, and Pulte. What do you make of that
0: I agree with some list? Of it, and I don't agree with all of it. So first of all, you know, legislating is nice, but let's be clear. They will not pass a single piece of legislation, right? So you only get so far. I mean, in 2020, no one cared about the legislation that Pelosi and the Democrats passed and didn't turn into law. So that only gets you so far. I think oversight, investigating, and documenting everything is going to be very important. I would not confirm a single federal nominee or a single federal judge. And I think I would stand absolutely strong on that. And as far as impeachment, you know, you can do the investigations. Once you start doing the impeachment, even if it's not of Trump, you better be able to succeed. And I'm not convinced they will be able to. So if you believe, you know, that Trump is going to allow, you know, let's say 15 Republican senators to go along with impeaching Cash Patel or someone, yes, you should do it. But until then, you should not. So, as much as it is extremely necessary, but not remotely sufficient to win back the House this year. And that is, I think, what people miss here. This is, you know, what are we going to pass laws to, like, change the ethical behavior? This is a criminal operation. They don't follow the laws. Stephen Miller and these people understand we are in post-constitutional America. The establishment Democrats have to begin to understand that themselves. That doesn't mean that you commit acts of violence. It doesn't mean you act lawlessly. But you stop pretending that we're going to win back control of the House and we're going to be able to meaningfully change their behavior. This is a first step in a longer project to try to do that.
1: So how do, you know, assuming that the Democrats take the House and possibly the Senate, that some of the worst damage is being done by the Department of Justice, which has become Trump's private law firm.
0: Yes.
1: And they're hiring all these terrible MAGA people. We've seen some of the judges that Trump appointed or through, and particularly the Supreme Court justices, but also Judge Eileen Cannon, who covered up the documents taste down at Mar-a-Lago. Those kind of people, like Cannon, they're bringing in all these young MAGA lawyers. I mean, how do you undo that damage?
0: You undo that damage by first beginning to recognize the extent of the damage, right? If you had a Democratic president in a constitutional America, you could undo that damage relatively quickly. But you're not going to undo it until that happens. But you have to understand that this is part of a longer project. We need to come in. If the Democrats ever get the presidency back and this country is functioning, two things that are not a given, they have to understand the system is deeply broken. Because no matter what you do, as long as this is lurking around the corner, right? Now, after 2028, Trump will be sufficiently old and infirm that the party and the country will have moved on. But as long as MAGA fascism is lurking around the corner, this will always be a threat. And that raises the extremely difficult challenge of not just how do you win back power, how do you get in, but how do you defeat this movement? How do you eliminate it? How do you make them so unpopular that they're not relevant anymore? And I don't know the answer to that question, but I know that the answer begins with recognizing that question, recognizing that we're not just in this place of, oh, we'll win a few elections, we'll pass some, you know, laws like we did after Watergate. And I think, look, I'm not being critical of Norm Ornstein here because I think he's onto a lot of good things. But I'm just not as optimistic. I think we have to really prepare for a very, very long fight. And November of 2026 is a huge step in that direction, but it's only that.
1: So given that you mentioned earlier, Lincoln, that 40% of the Americans will still vote for Trump, what do you make of some of the defections, you know, that some of the right-wing bloggers and others that have been in the MAGA fold are now to either turning against him, you know, Joe Rogan and others are being critical of him. How much is that something that's encouraging in the sense that his own people who he conned, I mean, he ran as a populist, but has only taken care of the billionaires. They're the only people he cares about and is stealing as much as he can along with his family. So these people that voted for him really have been taken to the cleaners. I know it's difficult for people, you know, if you buy a lemon, a car that's a right. constant in the shop being repaired, some people just simply can't admit that they've been taken and they just keep throwing good money after bad. Where do you see that situation?
0: First, these defectors are very important. It is very important to encourage these defectors because it weakens the regime. I've seen this in many countries where I've worked in authoritarian regimes. Once people leave, it can create kind of a snowball effect, particularly towards the end of this administration. It also puts a test on the people who've been in the opposition the whole time, right? To say, oh, you finally figured it out. But we have to be open to that. I think on the less famous, you know, not the leaders, but the individuals, we have to say, I'm sorry you were lied to, rather than how could you be so stupid? Even though we want to say, how could you be so stupid? We're better off saying, I'm sorry you were lied to. Let's think about how we can move forward together. The other thing I would add is a lot of the people who are leaving Trump are leaving him and they're moving in even more right-wing directions, right? So, you know, Tucker Carlson has broken a little bit with Trump. I hardly would see him as an ally in this, just as an example.
1: Right. Well, Lincoln, we've run out of time, but I thank you very much for joining us here today. I appreciate it.
0: My pleasure. Happy to help out. Look forward to chatting again.
1: Definitely. And again, I've been speaking with Lincoln Mitchell, who teaches in the School of International and Public Affairs and the Department of Political Science at Columbia University. And he's the author of the popular Substack, Kibbutzing with Lincoln, where his latest article is The Mistake the Democrats Cannot Afford to Make After the Midterms. We're going to take a brief station break and back looking into how the left has surrendered the moral vocabulary to the fundamentalist right and should rediscover the word evil and apply it to Trump and MAGA.

0: Welcome back. I'm Ian Masters, and this is Background Briefing, available 24/7 at backgroundbriefing.org. And joining us now is Susan Nyman, who is the director of the Einstein Forum in Berlin, an American moral philosopher, cultural commentator, and essayist. Her books include Slow Fire, Jewish Notes from Berlin, Learning from the Germans, Race and the Memory of Evil, and Left is Not Woke. And her latest book just out is Call It Evil, Understanding the Trump Era. Welcome to Background Briefing, Susan Nyman.
1: Glad to be here.
0: Well, thanks for joining us. And possibly the most evil people in modern history are Adolf Hitler and Joseph Stalin. And together they cooked up the Hitler-Stalin Pact, which began World War II. Some commentators and analysts today are comparing the deal that Trump just made with Putin to get diesel into the United States to lower the price, which will never happen. And at the expense, of course, of selling out Ukraine. He even went so far as to say that the Ukrainian people should get rid of Zelensky. So it may be a little overwrought, but do you see a comparison there in terms of...
1: I'm afraid I'm going to have to absolutely question the premise of your question, okay? Mm-hmm. To say that Stalin and Hitler cooked up the pact to start World War One is... World War Two. I'm sorry, it's an extraordinary misunderstanding of history, and just about any good history of World War Two will show that Stalin tried very, very hard to sign a non-aggression pact with the other allies, because he knew that Hitler's first victim was going to be the Soviet Union. There's a very good new book out called World Enemy Number One by the German and American historian Jochen Helbeck. But even before Helbeck, it was perfectly clear that Stalin did not want the pact with Hitler. But when all of the other allies refused to do a non-aggression pact with him, he went to Stalin because he knew that at the state that the Soviet Union was in, it absolutely could not defend itself. It didn't have the military capacities. It didn't have the industrial capacities. So I'm very sorry, but that's a mistaken premise, you know. Now, Putin and Trump are in a very different situation. Putin started a war of aggression, which, according to the Nuremberg trial, was the greatest possible evil because it contained in it all the other evils. So he started a war of aggression against Ukraine. And Trump is, as usual, in his completely incompetent way, doing what he thinks will bring him the most money and power. That's his only criterion for acting on anything. So I think that's an evil compact, but I don't think it's the least bit comparable with the situation of the Molotov-Ribbentrop Pact.
0: Well, there's no question that Trump is a greedy grifter, and the beneficiaries of this deal would be Trump, his family, Jared Kushner, and Witkoff and his family, and Putin knows that. And every time Trump gets on the phone, by the way, he has these long conversations with Putin on a regular basis. There is no readout. It's never happened before in American diplomacy where the presidents can have private conversations. So it's an extraordinary situation. Were you about to say something?
1: No, I agree. I know that. And yeah. There are so many extraordinary things he has done which have never been done by the president of any democratic country that it's hard to keep track of them.
0: So in terms of Trump's evil, I mean, Bertolt Brecht wrote a play, The Resistible Rise of Arturo Huy, where he tried to reduce, and we started talking about Hitler, perhaps incorrectly, but nevertheless, he portrayed Hitler as a small man, and we tend to judge tyrants by the scope of their activities and how many millions of corpses they pile up but not who they are as human beings. And he reduced Hitler down to a small-time mafiosi trying to capture the cauliflower concession in the Chicago markets. So is that appropriate with Trump? Because he's clearly a very small man. He's got the most powerful job in the world, but he's deeply insecure and needs constant ego gratification. So are we mistaken in keeping, and the press does this all the time, they take him seriously. They have, both in the first term and the second term, they've treated him as the president, treated him with that respect, etc. But only sort of lately are some of the obvious descriptions of Trump starting to emerge in the political discourse, the extent to which people are even questioning whether or not he's a traitor.
1: I agree with you. The press has, by and large, been a great disappointment, particularly in the second administration. In the first administration, I know the Washington Post counted 30,000 lies, and then they stopped. Of course, in the second administration, Bezos is kowtowing to, the owner of the Washington Post is kowtowing to Trump, like many of the other billionaires. But the European press has also been disappointing for me, at least the pieces that I read, some British press and some German press. And I am surprised that they're not more alarmed. I mean, speaking of small man, there was a wonderful cartoon on the web yesterday when Navi Pillai won the Nobel Peace Prize, depicting Trump as a baby trying to jump. She was holding the medal over his head, and he was jumping and crying and trying to get it. You know, and then he goes and puts sanctions on the ICC. I mean, it never got smaller. So, I mean, I don't... I tend to reserve the word evil for ideas and actions. I don't think it's particularly useful to go around and trying to figure out, you know, is this person evil or merely very bad? But I think that Arturo Uy really applied much better to Trump than it did to Hitler, although there was a sense in which they were bandits. And I think one of the things that Brecht was doing in that play was exactly what Hannah Arendt was trying to do in Eichmann in Jerusalem. That is, you know, make us realize, which I believe is very true, that the most dangerous forms of evil are not, you know, giant, demonic, cruel people, but basically small-minded human beings going about their business and simply wanting not to get in trouble and not taking any stands on anything.
0: Well, it's not just Trump, of course. It's a kakistocracy of a cabinet that he has. And some of the more outrageous things that have just happened are his so-called Secretary of War, Hegseth, who's clearly dangerously out of his depth and is a horrible person. He has now called for a public execution to be live streamed, which will, you know, the guy that they're going to shoot in with a firing squad is a jihadi, and all that will do is turn him into a martyr and give aid and comfort to other jihadis. But Hegseth, of course, has no concept of strategy. And then the other evil person, if you will, in the administration is Stephen Miller, who is responsible for the ICE thugs that are rounding up people and warehousing them, making life so miserable for them that they'll self-deport. It's a policy of deliberate cruelty in the name of the American people and the taxpayers who are funding this private army to a massive degree. You've obviously got the people in charge of ICE and DHS, Mark Wayne Mullen and Tom Homan, are obviously a pair of thugs. But what do you make of Stephen Miller? In other words, are people that are smart and educated and consider themselves intellectuals, are they more evil than sort of the dull thugs?
1: Well, I don't know if you've had a chance to take a look at the book But the focus was very much not on evil particular people, but on ideas, okay? And my question is not, which person is more evil, but what are the ideas in our culture which have allowed us, either in the case of, small portion of the American public, to re-elect this man, but in the rest of the world, as you yourself said, to accept him and not to, cry out in anger. Now, Stephen Miller is an excellent example of someone who believes those ideas. He did a television interview, ooh, maybe 4 months ago, in which he said to Jake Tapper, who was asking whether he was breaking international law, which they do all the time, and he said, international law, all those things are niceties, but in the real world in which we live, the only thing that matters are strength and power, and those are the iron laws of history. Okay, now I have no idea whether Stephen Miller knew that he was channeling Carl Schmitt, the Nazi jurist, very, very influential legal philosopher, including since the war, which I always find very bizarre, but he still has an influence. There is nothing in the world but strength and power. In fact, he even said after the war, crimes against humanity are the crimes done by the Germans, and the crimes for humanity are those done by the Allies, and that's the only difference. Okay, so his only idea of politics is you have different warring groups, and that's that. There is no morality. The other thing that Miller was channeling in that speech, which has been quoted a number of times, is Thucydides' famous speech of the Athenians, in which the Athenians say, the strong do whatever they can, and the weak suffer whatever they must. And that was said before the first recorded genocide in Western history, as the Athenians wipe out the Melians because the Melians don't want to join their empire. Right. So this is the kind of thought that we're going back to with the Trump administration. What I did in this book was to trace the way thoughts like those, which are absolutely philosophical. I mean, when Stephen Miller says this is an iron law of history, it's not an iron law of history. It's a philosophical claim. It's an old one, but it's also something that you can question. But if you hear that something is an iron law of history, many people are disinclined to question it. We are surrounded by all kinds of ideas that we don't even take as ideas, but as, banal truths. And it's that the acceptance of those kinds of ideas that have allowed us to accept the Trump administration and all the people who are part of it. And just the banal claim of, oh, well, everybody's really just out for himself. This is why Trump's followers can call him authentic, although everybody knows that he lies all the time. It doesn't matter. What matters is that he speaks out loud the views that other people cover up with certain niceties. And he just says and does them. And that's what people find authentic. We don't have George W. Bush talking about moral clarity anymore for a war on Iraq that was neither moral nor clear. We have somebody who says, oh, I want to go in and get their oil.
0: So let's talk about your latest book, Susan Nyman, Call of Evil, Understanding the Trump Era, which is, makes the case that the left has surrendered the moral vocabulary to fundamentalists and that good and evil are not religious concepts, but and that moral intuitions preceded theologies and makes sort of broken down into three chapters, if you will. What's at stake, what convinced us, and ways out. So the latter, can we start with that since we're at a point now where politics may change in this country on November the 3rd. There's certain hope that the Democrats will take the House and possibly the Senate and stop this, drift, if you will, towards a form of American fascism.
1: Well, the question is very much which kind of Democrats take the House and hopefully the Senate. I think if that doesn't happen, I don't see a lot of chances for American democracy in the future, because he is ripping up institutions. It's already going to be extraordinarily hard to staff things like the Justice Department or the State Department, where career people who've spent their lives learning about justice or learning about diplomacy have all been fired. So there's already been done a lot of damage. But let's be hopeful. And let's in particular look at the kinds of Democrats who seem to be leading, and they are not the Chuck Schumer, let's do whatever we mm-hmm. used to do. But they are largely social Democrats, or if they don't call themselves that, they're taking social democratic positions. And I am very hopeful. They won't be a majority in Congress, even if those candidates win. But I am quite hopeful that when I look at the way that they're galvanizing people, and not just young people, but many people who just thought it really doesn't matter how I vote because nothing is going to change. We need real change. We cannot have a more the same way. We cannot have the same ethics or lack thereof, and the same cowardice that we have seen in Congress throughout the Trump administration. But at the moment, I'm actually living in New York. That's not where you find me, but at the moment, because I'm traveling on book tour, but I'm living in New York, and it's extraordinary to see how much Zoran Mamdani has changed in, not even a year, the mood in New York by doing very concrete things. And people believe in his integrity because he refused to surrender his position on Gaza. And that made a big difference because people are so used to the idea that politicians surrender their principles as soon as they threaten to get them in trouble, that people thought he would give up under pressure, and he didn't. And of course, international opinion, fortunately, is turning on Gaza. We realize that whatever we want to call it, there are war crimes being committed that nothing can justify. And that played a role. But more so for Mamdani, was the question of, do you ever stand up for a principle when it might hurt you or not? And he did. But he's also doing real things to improve the city of New York. So his example has been extremely inspiring to other candidates, and I'm hoping that we're going to have a blue wave.
0: So just in closing, you also live in Germany, Susan Neiman. So what's happening with the AfD, and particularly with the fact that Vice President Vance has basically praised them and almost stumped for them. Elon Musk has certainly stumped for them. And Bill Gates described Elon Musk as the richest man in the world, killing the poorest children in the world. I don't know how that puts him in the lexicon of evil.
1: The situation with the AfD is really complicated. Of course, it was awful that the Trump administration has supported them. And since the first term, by the way, the ambassador to Germany during Trump's first term was out stumping for them, in a regular way. I'm not sure that that helped him, but it's a terrible look for the rest of us. The problem with the AfD is they do have some real complaints. that the other parties are not responding to. East Germany has been an object of contempt. 1.7% of all the leadership jobs in East Germany, and leadership, whether that's business or politics or universities or media, 1.7% of them are actually East Berliners. And that's shocking. And it shows that they really are not treated equally to other people all these years after reunification. So that's one explanation. I think it's the best explanation of why the polls are higher for them in the East. And even Francis Fukuyama, who I never thought I would quote, just wrote a piece saying that after a visit to the East. Of course, that's not the only problem. When governments are not, satisfying their citizens, the easiest thing to do is always to stir up hostility towards immigrants. There would be housing if the immigrants weren't taking it, that sort of thing. That's happening all over the place.
0: Well, Susan Nyman, I thank you very much for joining us here today.
1: You're welcome. Glad to be here.
0: And I've been speaking with Susan Nyman, who's the director of the Einstein Forum in Berlin. Her books include Slow Fire, Jewish Notes from Berlin, and her latest book just out is Call It Evil, Understanding the Trump Era. We're going to take a brief station break. We're back with Background Briefing's Anna Leia speaking to the Oxford philosophy professor, Clarissa Velez, discussing her latest book, Prophecy, Prediction, Power, and the Fight for the Future, From Ancient Oracles to AI.

0: This is Analea for background briefing. Good luck opening your phone and not being told that AI is going to destroy us all. Between the environmental infrastructure drain of the data centers to the very threat against humanity as we know it. That's one prediction, one way of looking at the future. But we can't get away from predictions writ large. Our digital devices are constantly monitoring us to try and guess what we'll want to hear and buy and believe. They're trying to suggest who we'll love and where we'll live. These predictions exist throughout our digital lives, but are most prominent to us when we ask AI a question. Besides the creep factor, is that a problem? So today I'm speaking with Carissa Vailies, an Oxford philosophy professor at the university's Institute for Ethics and AI. She advises governments about AI and studies digital ethics and privacy. Her most recent book is Prophecy, Prediction, Power, and the Fight for the Future, From the Ancient Oracles to AI. And that traces the nature of prediction from the Oracle of Delphi to Silicon Valley to Washington. And this is on top of her 2020 book, Privacy is Power: Why and How You Should Take Back Control of Your Data. And she edited the Oxford Handbook of Digital Ethics. And she's also on the board of Proton, the Swiss-based company that strives to give people a privacy-forward, encrypted internet interface. You might know them from Proton Mail, their email. Now, in her book, she asked us to draw the line between what we know and what is being predicted and sold to us as truth. She argues that our belief in predictions can sometimes be fine, like when we carry an umbrella if the weather app says it will rain. But more insidious is our reliance on technology that exists to track and predict us, from dating apps and social media feeds to product recommendations to criminal justice suggestions and deciding who gets an organ. And more than that, Americans and people around the world are being governed by people who deal in prediction at our peril. And this latest book, she quotes sources as varied as Epicurus and Phoebe from Friends. So I'm thrilled to invite her on. She's a bibliophile and generally a delightful writer herself. So, Carissa, welcome.
1: Thank you so much for having me.
0: Just to start off with the fun stuff, how worried should we be about these statements that AI will destroy humanity?
1: Not very worried. One of the good news about prediction is that human beings tend to be exceptionally bad at it. And it's quite reassuring to study the history of predictions just to see how bad we are and how we get it wrong time and again. And incredibly, our optimism about prediction doesn't seem to waver, even in the face of evidence that we pretty much always get it wrong.
0: Predictions aren't just about the people who are saying them, it's about the listener too. So we're giving predictions weight. What is our role here?
1: One of the interesting things about prediction is that we intuitively think of it as a kind of glimpsing of the future. But that assumes so much, and so much that is questionable and arguably wrong. It assumes that the future is already written and that our job is to be able to discover that script. When, in fact, most of the future is unpredictable, partly because it's unwritten, and it's in part up to us to build that future. And when we make predictions, we are contributing to that building of the future, even when we're not realizing it. And so, for example, when a teacher predicts that a student will do well, it's more likely that they will do well, in part because that influences everyone's expectations, and the future partly gets created through expectations. And so, even though we shouldn't be very worried about extremely grim predictions about AI, we should be worried about what AI is doing now, the kind of harm that it's producing now. And more importantly, we should get busy building the future that we want to build in. Sorry, we should get busy building the future that we want to inhabit, because whatever we build today is the home in which we will live tomorrow.
0: Great. And at this point, I think I'd love to define the term because we've said prediction a lot, but I mean, what is the difference between predictions, forecasts, estimates, and then just straight up marketing?
1: I tend to treat those almost as synonyms. Prediction roughly is an assertion about what the future will look like. Although more and more we use prediction to mean something like a filling in of the blank. And I suspect this has to do with our being influenced by AI and computer scientists and engineers and how they view the world, because machine learning essentially is a predictive machine in the sense that it deals with a lot of data and it projects the data that it doesn't have based on the data that it does have. And it can be about the future, but it can also be about the past or about anything else. And still, we call it prediction. Now, what exactly is a prediction more philosophically? It's a kind of speech act. And this term comes from the philosopher J.L. Austin, who argued in a book called How to Do Things with Words that there are sentences that don't describe the world, even if they sound like describing the world. So when a parent tells their child to clean up their room, they're not really describing the state of the room. They're making an order. And in the same way, when somebody describes the future, it sounds like a description, but in fact, it's more often than not a veiled command or order. Sometimes it's an educated guess at best, but more often than not, it's something like wishful thinking, marketing, and there is often a veiled command, even with very simple predictions. So if I tell you it's going to rain this afternoon, I might actually be saying you should take an umbrella or we should postpone that walk that we had planned. And certainly when it comes to predictions about human beings, they tend to be quite normative. So when we listen to tech executives make predictions about the future, typically they involve them having a lot of power and their product being the most important product in history.
0: In the book, in the historical section, you made it pretty clear that politicians and prophets have always had this close relationship. I mean, sometimes emperors would throw them off the cliff if they didn't say the right thing, but sometimes they would keep them as like almost like talismans or pets. Is that what's happening in the modern political system, especially here in the US?
1: Yes and no. In the past, it could be very profitable and very make you very popular to be a prophet, but it was also quite dangerous, as you said. It's quite striking how many important prophets end up being thrown off a cliff or a window. And the irony is that, of course, if they were that good at predicting the future, they might have avoided that fate. But today it's become extremely cheap to be a prophet in the sense that you have many people throwing predictions right, left, and center. And when those predictions don't come true, there's no accountability. Or when they come true at the price of them creating the reality that they're purporting to predict, again, there's no accountability. And that's a problem because predictions can be very dangerous. People can live or die because of a prediction. On the other hand, yes, there are similarities, more similarities than I feel comfortable with. Because even though the Oracle of Delphi and astrology and AI are very different technologies in the mechanisms that they use, the political role that they play is not that different. And it's so common to see prophets escorting leaders and being too close to leaders in history. And we're seeing it yet again, of course.
0: And I want to share the blame a little bit between politicians and prophets and journalism. So, in the US, we are in the run-up to another election cycle, and my news feed is flooded with people's ideas about what will happen. And I can't help but think back to 2016, and the New York Times said Hillary Clinton had pretty much like a 95% chance of winning. What role do you see political polls playing, and how should we be viewing these predictions that we're going to be flooded with over the next almost month?
1: I tend to be quite skeptical of polls, partly because it's very easy to get it wrong. It's very easy to not select a representative sample, it's easy for people to lie because they feel embarrassed or they feel something like akin to rebellion, and they don't want to let the world know how they feel. But even more fundamentally, why do we have polls at all? Like, why do we want to influence people's behavior on the basis of what other people think? In an ideal democracy, you would want every citizen to be as informed as they possibly can and to vote according to their conscience. Human beings are social beings, and we get influenced by what the crowd does, but very often that's not in our interest, not individually and not collectively. And many times, when people think that a candidate is going to win, that influences to either not vote for the candidate, even if they would vote otherwise, because they think, oh, they're going to win anyway, and I don't need to get off the couch, or to vote for someone else, or to vote for them instead of someone else, even if they would prefer someone else, because that someone else they think is not popular enough. So it distorts democracy in ways that I don't think are very helpful. So what can you do if you're a journalist? Let's suppose that you have pressure to report on the polls. Something very important to do is to remind the population of just how wrong polls have been before, and that it's our duty to vote and to never take for granted that the poll is going to get it right.
0: And looking at what's possible in this world, I know that you advise governments, I believe you advise companies and other decision makers about AI. And I'm wondering what regulation is possible, what regulation is desired, and why?
1: Very broad question, and we could, spend a year answering it. But to give a brief answer, any kind of regulation is possible. We've regulated every industry in the past. There's no reason why we can't regulate this appropriately. And many of the regulations in other industries are a good kind of guideline. So, for example, if a company commits a crime, the company is responsible for it. Who exactly? Well, it's a combination. First of all, the company as an institution might face a fine, they might lose their license, but also the relevant people who made the relevant decisions. So, just as an analogy, if we think about the Volkswagen scandal in which the company essentially cheated on the reporting of the emissions and the measuring of the emissions that their cars were producing. Eventually, four people were charged and faced justice, and the company faced consequences as well. So at the moment, we're very used to tech companies not facing pretty much any kind of consequence. But that's a choice, and that choice can change. It's also a matter of applying adequate regulation to the design of algorithms. So, one thing that I think we should regulate as a priority is surveillance. Mass surveillance leads to authoritarianism. You cannot have democracy without privacy. And the practical question that we're asking right now, as we surveil the population like never before, other than in authoritarian regimes, is how much surveillance can a liberal democracy take? And I don't want to find out. So that's one thing. But the other thing is, what do we want algorithms to do, in the sense that what should be their objective? And it seems quite clear to me that when we develop algorithms to be maximally engaging, it becomes a very toxic thing because we get engaged by false stories and false news, and because we get engaged by content that is outrageous and that makes us mad and that worries us. But that's by design. And just like we regulated food not to be maximally addictive by, for example, containing cocaine, We can do the same with algorithms. It's not that complex. Sometimes we make the simple complicated, and that's partly because we buy into the narratives of technology companies themselves. One of the things that I would like to see more of is not allow tech companies or tech executives to set the questions, because when they set the questions, they're already partly choosing the answer. We should set the questions. And for example, I think the question is not how dangerous AI is, but how dangerous have these companies and these people become? But to end on a more interesting note, I think that when we look at the history of regulation, often it's the best regulation comes about not as a result of top-down reflecting by policymakers, but a company does something different, they improve practices, everybody ups their standards as a result, and then it becomes a minimal requirement from the point of view of regulation. And ideally, that's what I would like to see. I would like to see one company do things different, come up with AI that is safe, that is respectful of privacy, that is respectful of autonomy, and then everybody saying that is like such a better product, and then regulation making it a minimum standard.
0: Yeah, that's a fantastic hope for the future. I won't call it a prediction as much as a wish, maybe, or a potential hopeful. And I just want to end a little bit on possibly the nitty-gritty of what regulation might be. I believe you were on Computer Says Maybe, another podcast, about saying that there might be a chance that companies won't be able to sell our data. I think that the data collection is really at the heart of not only our legitimate fears, but our extremely emotional fears as well. Is there a world in which our data could stop being something that's on the marketplace?
1: Absolutely. And even in the most capitalist of societies, we agree that there are certain things that are off the market. We don't buy or sell organs. We don't buy or sell people. We don't buy or sell even the results of football matches. And we don't buy or sell votes because that goes against the spirit of democracy. And for the same reason, we shouldn't buy or sell personal data. Personal data should be able to be shared for good purposes and in the benefit of data subjects. But when we sell personal data, we pretty much sell access to people and access to influence, and that distorts democracy.
0: Well, Carissa Villiers, thank you so much for coming on with us today.
1: It's been a pleasure. Thank you so much.
0: If you'd like to hear more from my conversation with Carissa, please check out backgroundbriefing.org or find us anywhere you get your podcasts. She is a fantastically smart woman with a lot of things to say. And again, it is Carissa Villiers, an Oxford philosophy professor who is at the university's Institute for Ethics and AI. She advises decision makers about digital ethics, and she researches that as well as privacy. Her new book is Prophecy, Prediction, Power, and the Fight for the Future, From Ancient Oracles to AI.
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1: In honor of Indigenous Peoples Day, we now bring you a historic one-hour talk by Peoples historian Howard Zinn challenging the traditional heroic narrative of Christopher Columbus. It's from 1997 and comes to us from the Pacifica Radio Archives. It's titled, Rethinking Columbus.
2: Some of you may know George Orwell's statement about history. Whoever controls the past controls the future. And whoever controls the present controls the past. Whoever is in charge of the culture decides what history we get, or tries to decide what history we get. And our job is to look beyond that and to try to find our own history, the one that they don't want us to have. You know what I mean by they. I won't give you any names, but there's always a they. I wasn't always a historian. I wasn't born a historian. We don't know these things in history until we read them. Historians read, and then they pass it on, and then people think they knew it from birth. I became a historian relatively late. That is, I was a freshman in college at the age of 27 when I started to study history, and I'd done a number of things before. But by that time, I already knew that I wanted to teach history, and I wanted to write about history, and I knew that I would not be a neutral historian. I knew that there was no such thing as neutrality in history. No such thing as objectivity, although that word was thrown at me again and again and again. And it's still used by historians, and they still talk about, where do I see it most recently? Oh, Arthur Schlesinger, Jr., yeah, in his little book. That's a slam. His very little book about multiculturalism, you know, and talking about the melting pot and how that's how he sees America a melting pot. And he talks about the importance of doing disinterested history. That word disinterested has been used a lot. And I never believed in doing disinterested history. I didn't believe it was possible to do disinterested history. History always represents interests of one sort or another. History always has an effect. Some simple historical, very simple historical statements, and just think of the effect they had. No. Here is a historical statement. Imagine, the Jews killed Christ. give that historical statement to a 6-year-old kid, right? That's going to have an effect. Or to a 16-year-old kid who is going to high school, discuss the Reconstruction period and say, give him some history and give him some facts and tell him that when the black people were, after the Civil War, were given the right to vote and were given the right to do other things, they ran wild. They ran amok. I always like that word, amok. And and when they were elected to the legislatures, they were just corrupt and they ruined everything. Because, as you know, we've never had corrupt legislatures until blacks got into the legislatures. So you can imagine the effect on a 16-year-old hearing that. About, you know, I mean, make the connection between that and the things you hear today about we've given them too much, right? You give them a little, you've heard that, and look what they do. So

I think it's very clear, I think, to anybody who thinks for a while about history, the impossibility of history being disinterested, no matter how disinterested it looks, no matter how fat the textbook. Sometimes people think that if the textbook is fat, it must have all there is. And if there seems to be no expression of opinion, it's objective and it's neutral. And of course, any textbook, however fat, is a selection of facts out of an infinite number of facts. And the selection of that fact is always determined by the point of view of the historian, even if the historian doesn't think he has a point of view. It's possible for historians to deceive themselves, even while they deceive others. And they deceive themselves when they think they have no point of view. Their point of view may be a sort of a very simple one. Their interest may be a very simple one. The interest may be simply safety. That is, repeat the same historical information that has been repeated to you. Give the same stories about Columbus and about the Industrial Revolution and about the Mexican War and about World War I, about everything else. Give the same stories that have been given to you and that are always given over the years, and you'll be safe. Depart from those stories. Start telling stories that people haven't heard, and you may get into trouble. So it may be just that interest. So there's always the problem of selection in history. The result of that is that the greatest lies are told not by direct lying, but by omission. If you lie directly, somebody can check up on your lie. If you just leave it out, it's very hard to check up on it. And so, history is used in all these different ways. And I became interested in all of that. And I became interested in using history in ways that were important to me. I knew what my interests were, and I wanted to make my interests evident in whatever history I taught and whatever history I wrote about. And I suppose one of the reasons I felt as strongly about it, one of the reasons I wasn't enticed by the idea of neutrality and objectivity there are teachers who, go before their classrooms and say, you're not going to know my point of view, I'm just going to give you the facts. And I always felt cheated when I spent a whole year with a teacher, and at the end of the year, I did not know where this teacher stood on anything, what this teacher's viewpoint was, what kind of a human being this teacher was, what a teacher cared about war, about race, about sex, about anything. But I came to studying history and that, I guess, because I came late and because I had certain experiences in my life, I was not enticed by that notion of objectivity. I'd grown up in a working class family and become aware very early of, let's put it this way, I became class conscious early. I have to hesitate before saying that, because the word class, is not a word. In election campaigns, you hear candidates accuse one another of raising the class issue. I remember Bush accused Dukakis of invoking class hatred. I couldn't imagine Dukakis doing that, actually. I couldn't imagine Dukakis doing anything, you see, and certainly not invoking class hatred, you see. But yes, I became class conscious at an early age, and I didn't know I was class conscious. If you had asked me, are you class conscious? I don't know what you're talking about. But I was aware looking around me and looking at my life and the life of my parents. My parents were European immigrants and we lived in the slums of Brooklyn. What did register with me is that my father worked very hard. And he
had nothing to show for it. And from that, and I understood that, and I knew, although I didn't encounter these people personally, I knew there were people in the society, I could see them in the news, you see. I knew there were people who were very, very rich, and it wasn't very clear to me what they did, or if they did anything, or if they did anything useful. So I knew from the beginning that the what they call the American dream, you know, and you work. From that point on, whenever anybody said to me, oh, if in America, if you work hard, you'll make it. When I was teaching at Boston University, and a lot of my students were upper middle class students, came from very successful families, you know, business people and professional people. And now, not all the sons and daughters of such families absorbed that ideology of you know, the Horatio Alger ideology. And the biggest conflicts in my class, and always, you know, ideological conflicts in my class, the biggest conflicts were over the class issue. And there were always the students who said, you know, my grandfather started from here, and now my family is well off, you know. And if you work hard, you will make it. I always was indignant when I heard that statement, because I knew how untrue it was. That was an interest of mine all through my life. At the age of 18, I went to work in a shipyard instead of going to college. I say that as if I did it as a sociological experiment. I became a shipyard worker at the age of 18, worked for 3 years in a shipyard, and if I had any class consciousness to begin with, it was, I guess, reinforced by working very hard, not making much, and seeing people work under very dangerous and unhealthy conditions which weren't paid much attention to, and thinking that these people are going to die earlier than other people who don't work under these conditions. And you've probably read at some point about shipyard workers inhaling asbestos and dying early. And, you know, when you work in a shipyard, you're inhaling fumes all the time. We didn't even know, and nobody told us what we were inhaling. They didn't tell us that if you welded on galvanized steel, that the fumes that came off that were deadly, you know, just, that was an experience that burned something into me. And then I enlisted in the Air Force, and I became a bombardier in the Air Force. In World War II, I hesitated to tell you what war I was in, but then I figured if I didn't tell you what war I was in, you would think I was in the Spanish-American War. So I became a bombardier in World War II, and I was an enthusiastic bombardier. The war against fascism and all of that, you know, I really was. And it wasn't until after the war that I began to think more complexly about that war and about war in general and about what war accomplished, even good wars. And this was, yes, the best of wars. All of these experiences were with me in when I began to do history. And then my first real teaching job, I had a number of unreal teaching jobs. My first real teaching job was in the South, in Atlanta, Georgia. I taught at Spelman College, a college for black women in Atlanta. I taught there for 7 years, from 1956 to 1963. You know, those were important years. Those were the years of the civil rights movement and of turmoil, and they were very exciting and still perhaps the most intense experience of my life. And I became involved in the movement, became a kind of participant, what sociologists call a participant observer or participant writer. I was involved in the movement, and I began writing about it and for The Nation and for Harper's, and became involved with SNCC, the Student Nonviolent Coordinating Committee. And I began to think about history from the black point of view, because it's hard to live in the black community and teach in a black college without beginning to think of history from a different point of view. And everything looks different in history when you look at it from a black point of view. If you take just something like
the progressive period in American history. Anybody who studies history goes through, and there's always a period called the progressive era, or the progressive period in American history, which is the first years of the 20th century, roughly between 1900 and, you know, World War I, the progressive period. Why is it called the progressive period? Well, because some reforms were passed, right? The Meat Inspection Act was passed. You notice how good our meat is? Meat Inspection Act, Railroad Regulation, 16th Amendment, 17th Amendment, Federal Reserve Act. This is what you learned in school, right? You got multiple choice questions about, see if you knew the difference between, you know, the Federal Trade Commission and the Federal Reserve Commission. So, and if you read a black historian, which I read while I was teaching at Spelman College, a black historian named Rayford Logan, who wrote about exactly about that period. He didn't call it the progressive period. He called it the nadir, the bottom. The progressive period was the period in which more black people were lynched than any other period in American history. And still, it continued to be called the progressive period in American history. So, from a black point of view, all the presidents of the United States look different. Lincoln looked different. Lincoln suddenly was not, you know, the great emancipator represented in that statue with the black kneeling before him gratefully, you know, while Lincoln bestows emancipation. From a black point of view, or from any decent point of view, Lincoln was a reluctant emancipator. Lincoln had to be pushed into it by a movement, by an anti-slavery movement, by black abolitionists and white abolitionists, by a crescendo of criticism of him for not doing anything about slavery, even while the Civil War was going on, and even after the South had seceded. You know, Lincoln looks different. Roosevelt looks different. Did any of you see this new series on the Great Depression? A few of you are nodding your heads. So a lot of you haven't, I assume, right? I won't berate you for not seeing that, but it's very good. Some of you may know the series Eyes on the Prize, and this is a little follow-up by the same producer, Henry Hampton, and it's about the Great Depression. And the interesting thing about this, about the Great Depression, is that black people, in their point of view, I guess because Henry Hampton is doing it, are much more of evident in looking at the Great Depression. And so he points out to what anybody who has studied FDR fairly closely knows, that Roosevelt, who was, you know, I guess one of our best presidents in many, many ways, no question, but Roosevelt would not support the passage of an anti-lynching law in Congress because he was tied in with the Southern Democrats and dependent on their political support. Just same thing with Kennedy. Kennedy, you know, the liberal president, the young, and you know, we know all the good things about that everybody believed about Kennedy. But from the point of view of people in the movement, people in the South in the movement in the early 1960s, Kennedy was no civil rights advocate. Kennedy appointed racist, segregationist judges in the Deep South, in Alabama and Georgia and Mississippi. Kennedy's Justice Department stood by while people were being beaten, and Kennedy didn't respond. Same thing with his Attorney General, Robert Kennedy. Heroes look different. Everything looks different when you look at it from a different point of view. So all of these things affected my thinking about history. When I decided to write a People's History of the United States, and I guess I decided to write it because I was looking for a book like that, and I couldn't find it, so I wrote it. That very often is why how books get written. You look around for something, and you think, well, surely somebody must have done this, because it's needed.
You know, somebody has to write a history book from a point of view which is different than, you know, what has been done before. And I couldn't find it, so I did it, and I made up my mind that I was going to tell the history of the United States from a different point of view. I was going to tell the story of Columbus from the standpoint of the Indians. Because we never got that. The Indians were always, you know, who were they? You know, a blur in history. I wanted to tell the story of the Mexican War from the standpoint of the Mexicans. It looks different that way. From the American point of view, we won the war, as we always do, until recently. And it was we ended up with California and all of this territory, the Southwest, all belonged to Mexico, and we got it. From the point of view of the Mexicans, there was a war instigated by the United States, planned by President Polk even before that incident took place in 1846 between the Nueces River and the Rio Grande River. A plan, just as so many things, you know, just as the United States wanted the Philippines, and there was an incident just at the right time. And the United States wanted to move into Vietnam, and there was an incident in the Gulf of Tonkin. A lot of manufactured incidents. So I just wanted to introduce different points of view. I wanted to tell a story of the Industrial Revolution in the United States, which I had always learned, and when I went to school, in a very inspiring way. And I remember as a kid, as a high school kid, actually feeling proud that America had become this great industrial power, that period between the Civil War and World War I, the steel mills going up, and they would give us figures on how much coal was produced this year and how much coal was produced 20 years later, and the railroads spanning the country, and the Transcontinental Railroad being built, and the Union Pacific and the Central Pacific meeting, and the president driving a golden spike through the last, rails, and very exciting. And that story is still being told that way, for the most part. And I wanted to tell that story from the standpoint of the people who worked in the steel mills, the people who worked in the mines, the people who worked on the railroad, the Irish immigrants and the Chinese immigrants who were brought into work on the Transcontinental Railroad and who died by the thousands working in the heat and the cold, and getting sick, and working long hours and dying of exhaustion. That's a different point of view about this great industrial revolution. It makes you think about all industrial revolutions. It makes you think about, no, I'm not about to say, let's go back to the cave. You know, you're always accused of this when you criticize the way industry has functioned, or the way industry has been built, or the way, you're always accused of, wanting to go back and not having dishwashers, No, it's not that. But it's important to understand, even though you want progress and you want new things to be produced, but it's important to understand the human cost of that, and whether you must pay that human cost in order to have progress, or whether you can have progress without sacrificing human beings. You know, it's easiest for us to see when we look at someone else, or some other country, some other system. You know, if you went to Russia, and there's still people who revere Stalin in the Soviet Union. And if you said, well, why do you revere Stalin? They'd say, well, Stalin built up our country. You know, we were nothing. You know, we were 14 in the world. Stalin made us number two. Stalin, we had an industrial revolution under Stalin. Oh yes, he had his faults. So
I wanted to put women more into history than they had been and show what part women had played in history. I wanted to spend more time on Mother Jones than on Theodore Roosevelt, which is a shocking thing to do. Theodore Roosevelt, one of our great presidents, he's high on any list of presidents. You know, they do these, every once in a while, they do these lists of presidents, top 40 hits, and top 10, top 5, and there's this, the top president. So Theodore Roosevelt is always somewhere near the top. It tells you something about the historical teaching that has gone on in this country. This racist, when Italian immigrants were lynched in the South, Theodore Roosevelt wrote about it. Hey, it's not a bad idea. Imperialist, warmonger. I'm getting, the more I think about Theodore Roosevelt. There he is on Mount Rushmore. I think he's still there. Talk about environmental pollution. That's... I remember that when Bush entered the White House, Reagan had on the wall of the White House, had put on the wall, Reagan had put his favorite president, portrait of Calvin Coolidge. When Bush came in, he took it down and put up a portrait of Theodore Roosevelt. I know, it's not a big point, except to me. Can't forget it. when it's from basically that point of view that I wrote, that I tried to write the people's history, to put people into it who were just sort of vaguely there, in the background. What is interesting to me, that here in this presumably democratic country where you talk about a free marketplace of ideas, right? This is what marks America in the world. There are all these totalitarian states in the world where newspapers are controlled and the press is controlled and people get one line, right? But this is the United States, and this is a pluralistic society and so on. And in this democratic, pluralistic society, every generation has gotten the same story about Columbus. That's interesting. And then you begin to think that very often we get the same story about lots of things, however pluralist things are supposed to be on the surface, right? Notice how pluralist our mass media are. We have NBC and ABC and CBS. You have a choice. We have Republicans and we have Democrats. We have Time and Newsweek. It's a society that gives you choices. It's the free marketplace of ideas. But knowing a little history suggests that anytime you hear somebody talk about the free market, beware. Anytime you hear anybody say, we do it, do it free trade, free enterprise, be careful. Because what it usually means is we are going to give freedom to whoever has the most power to dominate a situation. We're going to keep hands off. The government, and this is what they say, we don't want government to interfere. We don't want big government. We don't want government to interfere in the health system. We don't want government to interfere in the job system. No, leave it to free enterprise, which means leave it to the people who have the most power to dominate the economy. It's like in the early, there was always this notion, when unions began to appear, say, why do workers need unions? Let there be freedom. Let the employer and the employee be free to negotiate with one another the wages and the hours. Right? I came to the conclusion that behind this monopoly of ideas, behind this sort of insistent unicurrent of ideology in our society,
There was a motive. I know as soon as you talk of motives, people think, oh, you're saying there's a conspiracy and four people got together in a room and planned this. No, although very often four people do get together in a room. but that doesn't have to take place. That's true that 55 people got together in a room and created a constitution which set up the kind of government that would enable them to move westward with an army and annihilate the Indians, and a government that would enable them to pay off the bondholders, and a government that would enable the manufacturers to get tariffs to protect themselves, and so on and so forth. It's true that, yes, there are people who get together in a room, but no, not necessarily and not all the time, but if you just let the free market operate, the dominant powers will have their way. But the thread, the motive running through all of this history, it seemed to me, was the production of a passive population. When you learn history, it's what presidents do, it's what Supreme Courts do, it's what laws are passed by Congress, it's what the military heroes do. They're the ones who make history. Everybody else just hangs around. Everybody else just, not totally true. We have a job to do as citizens. Our job is to go to the polls every 4 years and choose. And if you've done that, you have fulfilled your job as a citizen. And then you can go back and come back the next 4 years. I remember during the Vietnam War when people were protesting against the Vietnam War, some of you I'm sure remember this, people would say, that's not the thing to do. That's not the thing to do. That's not the American way to protest against something. American way is to, if you don't like what's going on, you elect somebody else. Well, Lyndon Johnson has just been elected, right? Wait 3 more years. Wait for 40,000 more people to die, right? But that's behind that teaching of history, I believe, is that motive of producing a passive citizenry, the citizenry that has this pitiful definition of democracy, that democracy consists of participating once every couple of years in a very inadequate political process. And the word inadequate is inadequate, actually. And so, one of the most important things in studying history is to overcome that. And the way you overcome that is by looking at the things that have happened in history that people have done, that have been accomplished not by presidents, not by generals, and not by Congress or the Supreme Court, things that have been accomplished by movements of people. And the evidence for that is so powerful and so strong, and the history of that is so rich, you can understand why we're not told that. We're not given the history of how workers won the 8-hour day. You have the bicentennial of the Constitution, everybody celebrates the Constitution, everybody thinks, the Constitution, this wonderful document, it really set us up, it took care of everything. No. The Constitution has nothing about economic rights for people. Sure, it has a Bill of Rights and certain political rights and due process of law. Well, that's a problem in itself, because as all words in constitutions themselves don't tell you the reality of what's behind that. But still it's there. It's in the Constitution. But there's nothing really in the Constitution about economic rights. Nothing in this magnificent document that says people have a right not to work 16 hours a day. People have a right not to have their kids go to work in the textile mills at 11 in New England and die at the age of 25. Well, people have a right to health care. People have a right to not being sent down into the mines with no safety provisions at all. Nothing in the Constitution to protect us.
And therefore, people had to do it themselves. Working people had to organize themselves in the 19th century into unions. They had to go out on strike. And so it took great struggles. The history of labor struggles in this country is a very rich history. And I was it was a revelation to me when I began to read labor history. And I read about things I'd never seen in any of my textbooks right up through graduate school. I became interested in the Colorado coal strike of 1913-1914 and the Ludlow Massacre. And I, enormous amounts of information on that, congressional hearings, Industrial Relations Commission hearings, volumes of information, huge amounts of information right here in Denver about that strike. One of the most violent and dramatic episodes in American history, and it was not in my history books. Nobody ever, all through graduate school, up through the PhD, even mentioned the Colorado coal strike of 1913-1914, or the Lawrence textile strike of 1912, or lots of things. There was a little mention of Eugene Debs and the Pullman strike of 1894, and we had a few little token representations, but nothing about what happened. So it's important to understand how people got what they did. Black people did not get whatever measure of equality they've gotten today. They didn't get it because of presidents or congresses. They didn't get it just because the 14th Amendment was passed. Because you remember, the 14th Amendment was passed in 1868, and it took 100 years before the President of the United States enforced the 14th Amendment. All those years, every President of the United States, Democratic or Republican, conservative or liberal, ignored the 14th Amendment and the 15th Amendment, which guaranteed everybody the right to vote regardless of race, color, or previous condition of servitude. Ignored. The law, the Constitution, ignored, not just by the South. The South was always an easy target, they've got the signs, and that's where most of the lynchings took place, and so on. So the South was always an easy target. But the fact is, the South couldn't have done what it did without the collaboration of the federal government. And so that didn't change. The 14th Amendment and 15th Amendment were not enforced until in the 50s and the 60s, black people rose up in huge numbers, tens of thousands, hundreds of thousands, and they demonstrated and they sat in and they took risks and they were beaten and they went to jail. But they created such a commotion it could not be ignored, and it went on television and was seen all around the country and seen all around the world, and the administration in Washington was embarrassed. And only then did they begin to move. Only then did Kennedy decide, oh yes, I guess we need a new Civil Rights Act. Only then did Lyndon Johnson push Congress after Kennedy was assassinated for the Civil Rights Act of 1964. When you think of the things that are happening today based on, Title VII and the equal rights for women, all this and affirmative action, so much based on Title VII, the Civil Rights Act of 1964, and the Civil Rights Act of 1964 came about because all those people went into the streets and acted in direct action. It's important to remember that. That's how things come about. Just as the war in Vietnam did not end because Henry Kissinger went to Paris and signed a peace treaty. I always fear that future generations will learn about the end of the Vietnam War that way. Oh, well, the war ended, and Henry Kissinger went to Hanoi. He even got the Nobel Peace Prize. And it was incredible. The Peace Prize. Kissinger, who had supported the war, supported the bombing, urged the bombing of Cambodia secretly, urged other bombings overtly, the Peace Prize, because he signed the treaty. Treaty that came about because we couldn't win in Vietnam. With all our immense power, we couldn't defeat the people who were determined not to be defeated, and because in this country there was a movement against the war, a movement which looked powerless, which seemed as if it didn't have a chance. I remember in early 1965, we had a meeting on the Boston Common. The escalation of the war had just begun.
the real escalation of the war, you know, in early 65, increase in bombing, the dispatch of large numbers of troops, and so we had a meeting on the Boston Common, an anti-war meeting, and 100 people came. Maybe all of you know the feeling of participating in a demonstration where 100 people come, or 10 people, or a picket line where 3 people show up. And you feel, you know, this is ridiculous. You know, this is not, really, is anything going to happen as a result of this? But four and a half years later, but that grew. That grew and grew and grew. That movement grew. And 4.5 years later, when there was another meeting on the Boston Common, there weren't 100 people there, there were 100,000 people there. And that was a story throughout the country of the growth of an anti-war movement. And they weren't just students. You know, although students, you know, got the big play, you know, because students have the most time and they can do things that other people can't do, but it was a very broad anti-war movement. You know. Included all sections of the population that nobody expected to participate in an anti-war movement. Older people, even businessmen against the war, you know, lawyers against the war, this against the war, that against the war, Catholic priests against the war, nuns against the war, priests and nuns barging into draft boards, violating the law, going to jail. Right? Whoever expected that? And then finally the GIs themselves turning against the war. The GI movement against the war, the Vietnam veterans against the war, the anti-war groups on army bases all over this country. The anti-war newspapers put out by GIs and army bases all over this country. The GIs in Vietnam refusing to go on patrol after a while. The flyers in the Christmas bombing of 1972, several of the flyers refusing to fly the B-52s and drop bombs anymore. That was a people's movement. That was democracy, not voting. I mean, democracy is when people get together and do things, when they organize themselves, and when they act, and when they act on behalf of the principles that the country is supposed to stand for. So today we face that same problem of not thinking that our problems are going to be solved by the administration or Congress. It should be evident by now. Those people who, you know, were swept up in the usual election hysteria in which everything else is submerged and the every detail about the election dominates all the news. And it creates an atmosphere in which people begin to think that the world is going to go this way or that way, depending on who is elected, and you build up tremendous hope, and, oh, wow, we got rid of Bush, we got Clinton in there, and now things will really change, you know. And that's not how things change. And so now we face, you know, we know we face serious problems, and we face, but at the same time, we have tremendous opportunities. Tremendous opportunities because, what has happened with the Soviet Union, Eastern Europe, they don't have that excuse anymore to spend $300 billion. Well, now they only spend $260 billion. $260 billion? Have you noticed how when somebody asks for something little, a little more for child care, a little more for this, a little more for that, something that costs $50 million or $100 million or $200 million, we don't have the money for this. And $260 billion are being poured into this amassing of junk, you know. You know, when there's a debate in Congress about the Seawolf submarine. Let's build a Seawolf submarine. Costs $1 billion. A submarine costs $1 billion. Why do we need the Seawolf submarine? We already have lots of submarines, all armed to the teeth. Now, here's the Seawolf submarine, $1 billion. Democrats and Republicans campaigned for the Seawolf submarine. Why? The argument was, well, if we don't build a Seawolf submarine, several thousand people in Connecticut are going to lose their jobs. Well, that's true.
It's all true. You stop building these things, the people who built those things are going to lose their jobs. Okay, just you can figure it out mathematically. Think of how many people you can employ and how much you can pay them with $1 billion if you employ them to build schools, build roads, build houses, you know, instead of building the Seawolf submarine. And who in the National Administration had the nerve to stand up and talk about that and do that? Why? What are they afraid of? Are they afraid of people who cry, big government? You know, did it? What about Roosevelt? Roosevelt had the government create jobs when no one else would. Did we have a totalitarian state as a result? What's wrong with the government saying to private enterprise, look, you put people to work doing good things, we'll give you contracts. Instead of giving contracts for submarines and more missiles and this and that, we'll give you contracts to build houses and rebuild the cities and so on and so forth and put people to work. And those people you don't put to work, we will put to work. We'll give private enterprise its chance, okay? But if it doesn't do it, we'll follow through on the Full Employment Act of 1946, which people have forgotten about. Passed in 1946. It's on the books, and it pledges that the government will guarantee full employment. I mean, there are tremendous things that can be done, the possibilities today. This is a very rich country. We can get hundreds, we can get $200 billion out of the military budget, which we don't need. Well, we don't need it unless we're going to be a war-making power, right? Unless we're going to go to war. The present scenario in the Clinton administration calls for 1.5 wars. Do you know that? That's the way those top strategists talk. They say, well, how many wars shall we prepare for? 2, 2.5? Clinton administration has pared it down a little. 1.5 wars. You know, a big war and a little war. What if you decide you're not going to have a war? You're not going to go to war. You're not going to have a big war, not going to have a little war. Well, maybe you'll send people somewhere people need food. Maybe you'll send people, or you join a UN contingent to help people in genuine relief efforts where people need something, but you won't go to war, because war doesn't do the trick. War doesn't do anything except kill people. So you can get several hundred billion dollars out of the military budget, you can get several hundred billion dollars out of taxing the very rich. Real taxation, real progressive taxation. This is not a very progressive tax system. I mean, Clinton, there's big hoopla. Clinton raised the tax on the rich from 31% to 35%. Big deal. He hasn't even raised the tax on the rich to where it was in the late 1970s. He hasn't rolled back the Reagan tax benefits for the rich to where they were before Reagan came in. So timid is he. But people don't have to be timid. Presidents may have to be timid. Congressmen may have to be timid. But people don't have to be timid. People don't have to accept a timid health program, which is so complicated that nobody can understand it, which will be somewhat of an improvement over what we have now, but which will go into effect 5 years from now, in the course of which a lot of people will die because they didn't have adequate health care. It's possible people have a national movement to ask for a single-payer health system, and a single-payer health system is much easier to explain than the Clinton health program or the Republican health program or the present health program. And I know there are meetings going on here in Denver about the single-payer system, and there are things happening in other parts of the country about it. There are great possibilities. The wealth of this country can be used to do the things that need to be done in a society, to clean up the environment. It's a matter of people understanding that they can do it, people not thinking that they have to depend on saviors in the White House, on leaders, people understanding that citizens can do it, and that even though it looks at any moment, well, it looks as if people are not capable of doing it because nothing, not too much is happening, there is no great national movement, that's okay. Every national movement, every great national movement in this country was preceded by a period in which it looked as if there would be no great national movement.
And when I came to Atlanta in 1956 and looked around, and people looked around the South at that time, did people know? Did anybody know? Did the pundits know? Did the sociologists know? Did the experts know what would happen in the next few years? Movements come as surprises. But they come because people do things. They do things. They do things. They do little things. The things accumulate. They don't know anything will happen. It doesn't look as if anything will happen. But the little acts that people do accumulate, and then an eruption here, an eruption there, and before you know it, you have a movement. And before you know it, you have a movement which they have to pay attention to, and which they have to respond to in some way. And it's important to remember the history of those movements to know what is possible today. Because we're getting very close to entering a new century, and we don't want that century to be the way this past century has been. And we have the possibility of making it different. Thank you.

The children laugh, the old ones laugh. The newborn cry, the elders weep. The knowledge of infants and elders, separated only by years. Adulthood lost to grown-up fear, the only security being insecurity, changing crying to weeping. The wisdom of infants and elders, crying and laughing, weeping and laughing, songs in the beginning, sung in the end. Endure, the people cry out, tears of anger, tears of sorrow, flowing, giving birth to resistance, young ones to remember. Struggle, for the people cry out, tears of happiness, tears of joy, washing the pain, cleaning the spirit, giving strength. The generations remembering the past to rebuild the future. For weeping is another way of laughing and resisting and outlasting the enemy. Living in reality, calling us Red Indians, we have been the colors on a chameleon's back, changing with time, altering the larger pattern, surviving genocide because we have to. Living in reality, we are targets of your unfairness. With warriors for targets, you create your own destruction. This is how we bring you down, target by target. You wound yourself. Using your greed, we watch your spirit fade. Living in reality, we can endure your cages, your bullets, your lies, your confusion. We know you have destroyed your peace. Living in reality, you only exist. Diablo Canyon. Today I challenge the nukes. The soldiers of the state placed me in captivity, or so they thought. They bound my wrist in their plastic handcuffs, surrounding me with their plastic minds and faces. They ridiculed me, but I could see through to the ridicule they brought on themselves. They told me, squat over there by the trash. They left a soldier to guard me. I was the Viet Cong. I was Crazy Horse. Little did they understand, squatting down in the earth, they placed me with my power to laugh at their righteous wrong. Their sneers and their taunts gave me clarity to see their powerlessness. It was in the way they dressed and in the way they acted. They viewed me as an enemy, a threat to their rationalizations. I felt pity for them, knowing they will never be free. I was their captain, but my heart was racing through the generations, the memories of eternity. I was beyond their reach. I would be brought to the internment camp to share my time with allies. The last time I saw them, they were standing in their 12-hour shifts, addicted to their chain of command, waiting to be told what to do, forgetting about me, thinking I was just another protester they were finished with. Never understanding, I am not finished with them, for I am the resistance, and as always, I will return.

living to learn survivors survive whether they want or not. It took the pain, the grief, and the dying to remember what gets forgotten in the living. It took the lessons of 1,000 generations to get through the time of yesterday. It took the joyful songs of laughter to last beyond today into tomorrow. It took the fragrance of a woman's touch to realize brothers and sisters are never alone. It took the joining of earth and sky to create, centering the universe. For Ronald America, this time I almost wanted to believe you when you said it would be all right. You wanted to end the suffering, and the deliberateness of the wrongs were only in my imagination. This time I almost wanted to believe you when you implied the times of sorrow were buried in the past. Never would we have to worry about shadows and memories clinging and draining the strength from our souls. This time I almost wanted to believe you when you spoke of peace and love and caring and duty and God and destiny. But somehow the death in your eyes and your bombs and your taxes and your greed and your facelift told me, this time I cannot afford to believe you. Industrial slave, capitalist and communist imperialist, smiling with false faces, beckoning us with their lies about progress, wanting us to enjoy the rape of earth and our minds. Industrial slave, fork-tongued legalistic contract chains, turning our visions to technologic nightmares. National security war makers desecrating the natural world, and God still trying to get over what you done to his boy. Industrial slave, material bound, law and order, religious salvation, individually alone, industrial slave. Without earth there is no heaven, streets of gold, angels' wings, eternal life, corporate Reich nuclear regimes maximizing profit, eating identities, plundering natural allies as though earth is dead, allowing religious right collection plate tributes to church and state, with Christ still hanging from a cross, echoing industrial war cries, warring against body and soul, attacking spirit, lying to enslave with an illusion about freedom. Without earth, there is no heaven. Earth and sky, universal power, life energies, creative flow, in which we are a pattern to keep balance, harmony, a gift, an appreciation to enjoy. Honor life. Without earth, there is no heaven.

0: 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We closed the hour with a powerful piece by John Trudell, the acclaimed poet, national recording artist, actor, and activist. It's titled Living in Reality, Oklahoma Song.
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Both Counterspin and IMRU will return next Monday to their normal time slots, 4:30 p.m. and 7 p.m. respectively. 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

0: 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I'm Janine Jackson. This week on Counterspin, when Fortune magazine is telling you, quote, corporations are raking in cash, but American workers are reaping less and less of the rewards, unquote, something is afoot. The not notoriously capitalist Critical magazine reported recently on the measurable fact that working people in this country are taking home the smallest percentage of economic output since the Bureau of Labor Statistics began tracking it in 1947. And they didn't try to separate that from the fact that, at the same time, corporate profits have, in their word, exploded. Simple acknowledgement is welcome. But how different would public conversation be if we always understood that the corporations corporate news media lionize are getting to those wonderful profits by abjectly exploiting their employees and those that they won't even deem employees, such that workers still need government assistance to stay alive? And then those same corporations attack government assistance? Can we talk about how this isn't a sustainable model for a humane society? Terry Gerstein is a longtime labor watcher. She's director of the NYU Wagner Labor Initiative at NYU's Robert F. Wagner Graduate School of Public Service. We'll hear from her today on the show. That's coming right up. We're going to get right to it. You're listening to Counterspin, brought to you each week by the Media Watch Group FAIR. A new report from the Government Accountability Office shows that the number of Amazon workers that need federal assistance to make ends meet nearly tripled between February 2020 and September 2025. And app-based car and food delivery companies like Uber, Lyft, DoorDash, Instacart were among the top employers with workers receiving aid. But corporate news media's argument that there must always be two sides to everything, and one of them must always be corporate capital, has us at a point where we're debating whether the most profitable corporations in the world should pay their workers enough that they aren't so poor that they qualify for government support. At the same time that these news outlets would have us celebrating Amazon and Uber et al. As successful businesses. Well, why should we imagine that the journalists that define business success that way have regular working people's lives or interests at heart on anything? And that's a live question. But we'll stick with gig workers' rights for right now. Terry Gerstein has spent a long time enforcing labor laws, including a stint as Labor Bureau Chief for the New York State Attorney General's Office. She's director of the NYU Wagner Labor Initiative at NYU's Robert F. Wagner Graduate School of Public Service, and she previously directed the Project on State and Local Enforcement at the Harvard Law School Center for Labor and a Just Economy. She wrote recently about New York City's largest resolution in the city's history, $131.5 million of settlement with DoorDash. And she joins us now by phone. Welcome to Counterspin, Terry Gerstein.
1: Thank you. Thank you so much for having me. I'm excited to talk about these subjects today.
0: Well, sure. Well, let's start with the DoorDash settlement, $131 million, and that's at some 260,000 workers who were paid late or their

0: just straight up stolen. Now, I've already seen video of workers saying, don't raise our wages, that will kill our jobs. And it breaks both my heart and my brain, because we know where that's coming from. But if we didn't see pushback, what even happened, right? You know,
1: right.
0: So talk about what you see as the importance of this DoorDash action, including what it took to make it happen.
1: Well, one of the things that struck me the most about this DoorDash case, as I wrote in a piece, was just how brazen it was that DoorDash committed these acts at the time that it did. Because it's important to understand that throughout most of the country, there are really no minimum floors for DoorDash workers. The company takes a position, as a lot of gig companies do, that their workers are independent contractors, each running their own small, very, very small business, as opposed to employees who have rights. And this distinction matters because basically all of our workplace laws, whether it's minimum wage or unemployment insurance or safety and health, all of these laws protect employees, but they don't protect independent contractors. And so DoorDash and its peers, Uber Eats and others, they treat their workers as independent contractors. And that means that throughout most of the country, no one is calling them on this very much. And there's no minimum wage, really, that is being applied to these workers. New York City and Seattle are the two cities in the country that have set a minimum pay rate or minimum pay standard for delivery workers like DoorDash and Uber Eats workers. And in both cases, it's interesting, like the background of what happened in New York City, because first the city passed this law setting a pay standard. And then DoorDash amazingly responded. What they did was they changed the app to make it really hard for customers to tip. Okay. So before that, you could tip ahead of time, like when you're placing the order, and it was really easy to see how you would tip. And then they changed it so that you really had to, you could only tip after you got your order, and you had to hunt for the option to tip. So then the city council passed a law saying you have to let people know about the ability to tip up front when they're placing the order. And DoorDash challenged that, saying that, you know, to make it clear that there was a, you know, where the tip was up front, that was a First Amendment violation, and other kinds of legal claims. And they lost that, right? And so then, you know, the law is, the minimum pay standard has been in effect. And the city was very clear that they were sort of keeping an eye on DoorDash. And this was even before Mayor Montani took office, right, that, you know, some of these things were happening. But then once Mayor Montani took office, his commissioner of DCWP, the Department of Consumer and Worker Protection, Sam Levine, sent out notices and said, look, we're going to, you know, be careful about compliance. We're going to be really looking at this. And that whole history, and even knowing that the city had this, you know, activist new administration that was specifically looking at them, and knowing, you know, this whole history, the fact that DoorDash wasn't completely meticulous about making sure all workers got paid, to me, was something that was very, very telling. Yeah. Because, you know, these companies are very sophisticated, and if you value something, like, they will focus on it.
0: Right.
1: And yet, even though they knew they were under scrutiny, they still hoped that this would, like, go under the radar.
0: And it kind of speaks to what they imagined the context was or would be. It's the brazenness, as you put it. And I think part of the context they're relying on is this perspective that we see out there, which is kind of like, if you can get away with it, it's good. You know, I think about Margaret Thatcher. There is no society. You know, it's just kind of, I got mine, let the devil take the hindmost. And these are the kind of company strategies that are lionized, that are celebrated, you know. So I kind of understand why DoorDash would think, you know, we'll get away with it. You know, it'll still work.
1: Well, what's extraordinary to me about it, though, is that throughout most of the country, they have literally no pay floor. You know, they can just make up whatever amount of money they want to pay to people. And to be clear also, all the laws regarding workers' tips and workers having a right to their tips, again, comes from our minimum wage laws, which cover employees. And so there have been cases that have been brought. The D.C. Attorney General's office, the New York Attorney General's office, and the Illinois AG's office, they all brought cases because DoorDash was allegedly retaining workers' tips. And they were basically using a formula that if the customer, you know, they would have an amount they were going to pay to the worker. They'd say, you know, we're going to pay you, work delivery worker, $10 for this delivery. And I don't know if it was 10. I'm just saying that to make the math easy. Right. And if the customer tipped $8, DoorDash would pay $2. If the customer tipped $10, DoorDash would pay $0. Mm-hmm. So they were kind of using the tips to subsidize. They were keeping the tips by using the tips to subsidize their own obligations toward the workers. And so DoorDash paid $30 million in these three cases for keeping workers' tips. But those cases were all brought on a consumer theory, on the theory that consumers intended these tips to go to the workers, not they weren't trying to further enrich DoorDash. Nice. And so to me, you're getting away with this, and the entire rest of the country and New York City and Seattle have passed these minimum pay laws and like just comply, you know, that they wouldn't just comply in those places when they've been given such a lack of guardrails everywhere else is just very, very striking.
0: Well, they're playing a long game. You know, they're skating where they figure the puck's gonna be is my feeling. And, you know, let's just talk about gig economy. You know, we hear that and we see it presented as if it was just about picking up some spare cash, that's what folks are doing. And that's like gaslighting. Like, we know from our lives that this isn't kids saving up for summer break. You know, it's people who need work and yet somehow they're not real workers, which is just what you're talking about. But the gig economy is the economy. And that's why we have to look at these structural problems that you outline. And you've started on it with just the simple misclassification of workers. But there are structural problems when we kind of elide gig economy as if it were a side thing, when in fact it's becoming, you know, the thing for a lot of people.
1: Yes, I think that one of the things that I'm very concerned about right now is the spread of this gig model to already it's problematic enough that it's so prevalent in the transportation and food delivery sectors, but it has begun to spread to other sectors as well. For example, Katie Wells, who now works for AI Now, wrote a report and then a follow-up report about Uber for nursing and Uber for nurses and companies that are using this kind of gig model where they hire people, nurses and others in the healthcare industry, and they hire them as 1099, allegedly, you know, 1099 independent contractors and not as employees with rights. And this obviously has all kinds of implications for patient care because, for, you know, people are not necessarily having the continuity. You might have a different person who is not familiar with that hospital. The fact that they don't have rights to protect them against retaliation if they complain about unsafe conditions, for example, right? Because the protection against retaliation for whistleblowing, that applies to employees and not to independent contractors. So the spread of the model is very concerning. There are a number of enforcement offices, Denver Labor and the San Francisco City Attorney's Office have done great work, specifically among the two of them, where they've done a few cases involving gig staffing agencies. And these are businesses that are basically sending people to work as a dishwasher in a restaurant or stocking shelves at a supermarket or working in a warehouse. Jobs that have never, ever, ever been independent contractor types of jobs, just like the healthcare jobs have never been independent contractor jobs. the Denver Labor and the San Francisco City Attorney's Office have been quite successful in a number of cases in getting these businesses to reclassify the workers as employees with rights as opposed to independent contractors, because the argument that they're running their own business when they're stocking shelves or working as a dishwasher is just on its face completely ludicrous.
0: Yeah. Yeah, patently absurd. And I think when you say Uber for nurses, you know, a lot of folks, a shudder goes through their body, you know.
1: But
0: if you pick up a paper, you might be told, this is where we're at, this is where we're going, you know, get with it. And I just want to ask again, it's the crucial questions have to do with this misclassification of workers as independent contractors, but also the wholesale wage theft that often goes along with that. And then the entities that might be looking out for people in that situation are being starved of resources. So, you know, we've got a kind of pincer move going on here.
1: Absolutely. Been, first of all, in terms of the media coverage of the gig industry, has been really striking in that they have repeatedly sort of promoted the idea that this is what workers want. Workers want flexibility. And the only way you can get flexibility is by not being an employee and not having any rights. And there's nothing. I'm a labor and employment lawyer for like over three decades. There's nothing in the law that says that you can't have flexibility as to your shifts or hours and still be an employee. That is a choice that these companies are making.
0: Right.
1: The thing that is so sad to me about this is they could create really great jobs that they could be proud of, and instead they choose this low-growth model. But the other point that you made about the starving of government agencies that are enforcing these laws is very much true. The federal government, even in better times, was the wage and hour division, which enforces the minimum wage and overtime laws. The wage and hour division had really diminishing staffing over recent decades. Right now, I think they have somewhere between 600 and 700 investigators for minimum wage. Overtime had labor enforcement for the entire country. And then many states don't even, will have a skeletal staff for enforcing these laws, 5 or 6 people at most. Florida doesn't even have a state labor department. Literally nobody at the state level in Florida enforces the minimum wage laws there. And then even in places that are more worker-friendly and states that are less hostile to workers' rights, there's still this sort of longstanding, you know, austerity and operating from scarcity and not really, you know, thinking of public safety in a very narrow way.
0: Yeah.
1: And not thinking of public safety as wage theft as something that really affects public well-being, even though it leads to housing instability, food instability, and a lot of harm to communities.
0: Yeah, I think it's important to lift up the way that these problems that we're talking about are, like, they might seem like they're on paper, they're behind the scenes. It's not a boss coming out and saying, hey, you particular people, we're not going to pay you. You know, it's structural things that they're allowed to get away with based on classifications, based on line items that many people may never see, you know, may never be given to understand. And I guess that's where I would like journalists to step in to say, you know, this is what is happening. And this is why, even though somebody on the news might say, look at this chart, the economy's doing great, you're still struggling, you know, and make those connections for people. I guess I want more from journalists in this moment when we see, as you're saying, corporations being very clever, you know, about obscuring what it is that they're doing.
1: Yes, I've long felt, you know, as people talk about defunding the police and there's that whole conversation, we have already 100% defunded the police that address corporate abuse of workers.
0: Say it.
1: We have, OSHA, the state state, the Federal Department of Labor, state labor departments. And, you know, there's research out there showing that wage theft, the dollar amount involved, is as great as all other kinds of theft combined.
0: Right.
1: And so, you know, it's just a question of, you know, often we've seen in the past few years a lot of focus, a lot of law enforcement focus on retail theft. And, yeah. You know, obviously that's bad. Like, I 100% do not support retail theft, and I know that it has broader, you know, societal impacts. But it has been striking to me to see the extent to which resources have been found on that retail theft on a scale that is, like, very different from wage theft. And it just sort of makes you think about, why is that, and who has access to decision makers about where resources go and who doesn't have the same level of access. So yeah. There's just really a lot more need for government to be meeting. There are wonderful people in government who are doing the best that they can, but we really, really need a lot more commitment to having government serve working people's needs.
0: And I think that journalists and the light that they can shine play a role in that. But you do in the piece that we're talking about, which I saw at the New School Center for New York City Affairs. I know it also ran earlier in another variant on Talking Points Memo. But in that piece, you do talk about, you know, an upsurge of action in some cities and states. So there is recognition of what's going on here, an attempt to resist it, right?
1: Yes, I think that's true. I think there are some offices that are very focused on this, some AG, some attorney general offices. There are some local governments that have really stepped up. And it's worth noting as well that this is all pretty new. Like, state AGs were not very involved in workers' rights until about 10 years ago. Okay. There were a few offices, but most did not really have a footprint in this area. Similarly, right now, there's maybe two dozen or more cities and counties that have their own dedicated offices of workers' rights or labor standards. And historically, that has not been a thing that cities have done. That's a new function for cities, again, that really started about 10 years ago. The very first Office of Labor Standards at the city level was started in San Francisco 25 years ago, but then there really wasn't much more action on it until 2016 or so, when Seattle was the next. And since then, there's been a real mushrooming. So I think that as there is stagnation at the federal level, obviously it's been worse the last 4 years, and it was worse from 2016 to 2020. But even in a best case scenario, it's just much harder to move certain things like the minimum wage or paid sick leave at the federal level. I think there's been a real understanding by worker advocates and organizers that focusing on making change at the local level or the state level is really promising. And there have been leaders, elected leaders, public servants at the state and local level who have taken this on as something that they really want to focus on.
0: Well, and it shows it can be done. So finally, I'll just bring us back to where we started with this New York City DoorDash agreement, which everyone would have said it couldn't be done. And we've already seen an Amazon-backed group come out to say this is a terrible thing, you shouldn't do it. But it is an example of how, if you care about it, if you want to do it, you can work for it, right?
1: I think that is very much true. And one thing that had not happened when I wrote the piece, but happened the week or so afterward, is that California announced a settlement with Lyft for underpaying drivers from 2016 to 2020. So this is before Proposition 22, which was a ballot initiative in California that stripped drivers and delivery workers of certain rights in California. But before then, the state AG's office and several other players had sued Uber and Lyft for misclassifying workers. And I think it was just last week or so, they announced a settlement of, I think, $272 million. And so what strikes me about all of this is, like, okay, so that's $400 million just in the last couple of weeks of these settlements. And that's with one company in one state for 4 years, in the California Lyft case, and one company in one city for a similarly compact time period. And it just, for me, raises the question that I think policymakers and enforcees over a short period of time in two places, what is happening everywhere else, right? Like, what is the denominator that is out there of how many people are being really mistreated and, you know, ripped off in terms of their wages that is not getting addressed? And so that was sort of my big takeaway from these big numbers, was what is happening everywhere else that is not being addressed at all? And we need to do more to make sure that this is not happening to people.
0: We've been speaking with Terry Gerstein. You can find her work at terrygerstein.com. The DoorDash piece that we're talking about is up at the website of the New School Center for New York City Affairs, which is centernyc.org. Terry Gerstein, thank you so much for joining us this week on Counterspin.
1: Thank you.
0: And that's it for Counterspin for this week. 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The show is engineered by Alex Noyes. I'm Janine Jackson. 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
2: Welcome to This Way Out, the international LGBTQ radio magazine. I'm Brian DeShazer. This week, we'll meet Travelle Anderson, Executive Director of the Trans Journalists Association. And in the news, there's rage in the streets of Taipei after a rash of bar raids exposes police homophobia. Queer candidates make a strong showing in Brazil's elections, despite Bolsonaro's right-wing party still dominating Congress. Meanwhile, LGBTQ plus voters are primed for the upcoming U.S. midterms. And by the way, there's something queer about domestic violence and banned books, too. It's all about the stories and how they're covered, now that you've found This Way Out.
3: I'm Tanya Kane Perry.
4: And I'm David Hunt.
3: With NewsWrap, a summary of some of the news in or affecting LGBT communities around the world for the week ending October 10th, 2026.
4: Taipei protesters took to the streets on October

0: 24th following a police raid on a BDSM-themed gay bar the previous day. Despite Taiwan's legal and social support for LGBTQ+ rights, the Commander D bar was busted up by police with a search warrant for alleged offenses against public morality. The bar's owner was arrested alongside 51 patrons who were taken in for questioning. Two other queer Taipei venues were targeted on October 3rd. The LGBTQ+ Taiwan Tengzhe Hotline Association condemned the raid. It quoted on-site witnesses who charged that officers refused to present the search warrant to individuals subjected to inspection, ordered all patrons to squat, prohibited communication and mobile device usage, made derogatory remarks directed at individuals with disabilities, subjected patrons to verbal abuse, and forcibly escorted dozens of citizens to the police station for interrogation. The Taiwan Alliance to Promote Civil Partnership Rights saw the raid in the context of a history of injustice. The organization said in a joint statement, "This was not a case of individual officers misspeaking or a single instance of excessive enforcement, but the resurfacing of long-standing homophobia, discrimination, and abuse of power within the police enforcement system." Taiwan enjoys marriage equality, including adoption rights, and bans discrimination on the basis of sexual orientation, gender identity, and gender characteristics in education. These legal wins over the past two decades came in the shadow of frequent police harassment of LGBTQ+ people and establishments throughout the 1990s, harassment that clearly echoes into today.
1: Voters in Brazil elected at least 32 openly LGBTQ+ candidates in the country's federal and state legislative bodies. That's according to news outlet Agência Diadorim. Winners hailed from the Workers' Party, the Communist Party of Brazil, the Socialism and Liberty Party, and the Green Party, to name a few, most of whom are allies of the incumbent president, Luiz Inácio Lula da Silva. One of them was Tabeta Pimenta, the first out transgender representative elected to the Brazilian National Congress from the country's northeast. Pimenta was preceded by the election of fellow trans lawmakers Erica Hilton and Duda Salabert in 2022. As a member of Brazil's Partido Verde, or Green Party, she is the first transgender representative to be elected from the Brazilian state of Rio Grande do Norte. This year, Brazil saw 529 openly LGBTQ+ candidates in the October 4th ballot. Although the national election saw a shift toward the right, Rio Grande do Norte favored left-wing candidates. Overall, former President Jair Bolsonaro, right-wing Liberal Party, or PL, will increase in the House and Senate, making them the largest party in both chambers of Congress. Bolsonaro's son Flavio serves in the Senate and challenged Lula for the presidency. He won more votes than the incumbent, but not enough. A runoff will be held on October 25th.
0: When it comes to voting in the U.S., LGBTQ+ turnout is giving the elderly a run for their money. That's according to new Human Rights Campaign research. HRC's 2026 annual LGBTQ+ community survey found that 87% of respondents definitely plan to vote in this year's midterm elections. Historically, those aged 65 and over have been the demographic with the highest voter turnout rate, 71% for the last presidential election. HRC's survey found that the issues that matter the most to LGBTQ+ voters are civil rights, economic stability, and government accountability. The civil rights of trans people, in particular, has been front and center for the latest election cycle. Reuters policy reporter Leah Douglas examined the split among Midwestern Democrats regarding the trans culture war.
2: When we spoke to transgender advocates, they found pretty disappointing from Democrats. And candidates in Ohio and Iowa have faced criticism from queer constituents and progressive constituents who say you don't need to compromise on transgender rights and policy topics in order to win these elections. What voters are most concerned about is how expensive their groceries have gotten, the unbelievable spike in diesel prices. We heard from strategists for both parties that trans issues and trans policy is just not a major concern for most voters.
0: Meanwhile, more than 300,000 transgender citizens will face barriers to their voting rights in the form of certain state ID laws and other restrictive policies, according to the Williams Institute at the UCLA School of Law. As some Democratic candidates acquiesce to anti-trans rhetoric and policy, advocates warn that they are losing the highly participatory LGBTQ+ voters.
1: Domestic violence has a unique impact in the LGBTQ+ community, and groups like the Survivor Justice Center are highlighting the issue for Domestic Violence Awareness Month this October. Intimate partner violence occurs at a rate much higher for queer and trans people as compared to their heterosexual and cisgendered counterparts, according to a study last year from the Journal of Media Critiques. Research on intimate partner violence for the LGBTQ+ community remains fairly scarce compared to the heterosexual and cisgender community. The information that is available has been ringing alarms for advocacy groups. That's why the Survivor Justice Center is bringing attention to the matter this year. Its community investment officer, Dan Hanley, wrote a guest column for the Los Angeles Blade. In his words, "Most survivors of abuse carry some baseline of shame and self-blame. Regardless of identity, LGBTQ+ survivors often describe an additional burden, fear that disclosing abuse will reinforce harmful stereotypes about queer relationships or provide ammunition to those already hostile to the community. For some, acknowledging abuse can even feel like a betrayal of the community itself, as though speaking honestly about violence from within somehow validates the prejudice of others." Hanley encourages LGBTQ+ people to feel legitimate in their experience, affirming the value of seeking help. Meanwhile, advocates are calling for LGBTQ+ training in shelters and law enforcement. Rebecca Hobbs is co-executive director of the Domestic Violence Resource Center Through These Doors. Hobbs told Uncloseted Media about the importance of inclusive environments in shelters, saying, "LGBTQ people will not come to us unless they see themselves reflected in our materials. We want our advocates to be well-versed in understanding the additional barriers and challenges that LGBTQ people might experience."
0: Finally, United States schools had a record number of books banned over the past school year, with LGBTQ plus content as one of the primary targets. That's according to PEN America. The Human Rights and Free Expression Group has been tracking book bans since 2021, and this year is their highest yet, with almost 12,000 books banned in public schools. Texas and Florida made up the vast majority of bans. PEN America calls the dubious duo blueprints for educational censorship, where special interest groups, state laws, and politicians have converged to pressure school districts to restrict and remove access to books. The report shows a ripple effect from SB 13, the 2025 Texas law, which banned whole categories of books from schools. The American Library Association released a study earlier this year that tracked censorship of books and educational materials in schools and public libraries. Among the specific titles challenged last year, 39% represented the lived experiences of LGBTQIA+ people and people of color. Rashad Robinson is an openly gay civil rights activist and former president of Color of Change, the nation's largest online racial justice organization. He spoke to WGRZ-TV in Buffalo, New York, about why certain books are censored.
3: Well, banning stories and banning ideas is about power. And I want to help people understand that those who are threatened by our ideas, those who are threatened by what we hope for, we can't let them win.
1: That's News Wrap, global queer news with attitude for the week ending October 10th, 2026. 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
0: News Wrap was written by Jeb Bakke, produced by Lucia Chappell and Brian DeShazer, and brought to you by you.
1: Thank you. Help keep us in ears around the world at thiswayout.org, where you can also read the text of this newscast and much more. For This Way Out, I'm Tanya Kane Perry. Stay healthy.
0: And I'm David Hunt. Stay safe.
4: Archival footage of transgender people talking about their lives in mainstream media is almost non-existent. 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
5: Well, my name is Judy, and I feel that all my life I have had the feeling of being a female entrapped in the body of a male, which was given me my status at birth. 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
6: Why are trans people targeted? Colonialism marketing. The right for us just to exist shouldn't be an argument. Catch us walking down the street, flowing, glowing, sparkling. Resisting against the system, our existence is a monument. Men want to touch us, but behind closed doors. Love us in secrecy, don't we deserve much more? I'm not your experiment, like new worlds to explore. Nothing's new to us, cause we were here before. Which culture you...
4: More trans stories are getting told these days, but who gets to tell them? This Way Out's Abigail DeRoberts spoke with a groundbreaking leader addressing that issue.
7: What do trans people do when marginalized by the mainstream media? They create their own lane. This Way Out Radio spoke with Trayvell Anderson, executive director of the Trans Journalists Association, about how they support trans people in the media, both those behind the scenes and those in the spotlight.
8: I am Trayvell Anderson. I use they, them pronouns, and I am executive director of the Trans Journalists Association. So the Trans Journalists Association was founded in the summer of 2020. I'm sure we all remember what was going on in the U.S. in particular. We call it the summer of racial reckoning now, right? And it was created by a coalition of journalists who happened to be trans, who believed that we needed a space and an organization that would be deeply concerned with our unique experiences in this industry, but also be about the business of working with mainstream news outlets and other newsmaking institutions to transform journalism into something that is a bit more hospitable for trans people when it comes to coverage of our rights in our communities. First 4 years of the organization, it was all volunteer ran, and then I was hired as the first staff member of the organization about a year and a half ago as executive director. And in that time, one of the ways I've described our work is that there's just like immense need, both among trans journalists who are doing this work of not just dealing with the press freedom issues, we'll call them, that are happening in the United States, but also dealing with the outright assault on our humanity. Our mission is simple. We say we have a twofold mission, which is to promote accurate, nuanced coverage of trans rights and communities in the media and to foster the careers of trans journalists. That looks like, you know, working with newsrooms to train their journalists on how to cover trans and gender diverse communities with care. That looks like a program that we have right now with the Canadian Association of Journalists, which is a touring set of workshops, right, to help equip Canadian journalists with particular considerations that might show up in, as we know, the developing situation in terms of the assault on trans humanity that is popping up across Canada as well. We also have like a style book and coverage guide similar to the association Associated Press guide, which is just like, you know, collection of coverage guidance considerations, reporting questions, definitions, strategies to help reporters as they're covering the gender identity beat, or even if they're not on the gender identity beat, but covering a trans rights issue pops up into their work. As we know, it is happening more and more. And then we have our work and our efforts specifically for our membership. You do not have to be trans to be a member of the Trans Journalists Association, but we do have specific digital spaces that are reserved for the trans and gender expansive members of our membership. We're currently just under 700 people across the United States, Canada, and increasingly the globe, including the UK, including Pakistan, including South Africa. Well, you know, I like to remind people that the foundation of the industry of journalism as we know it is one of exclusion. It's one of exclusion of a host of cultures and communities and identities, including trans and gender diverse people. And so what we find in terms of the challenges and the reasons why the Trans Journalists Association was and is necessary is that some of these other spaces that have been created to support the professional development of journalists and storytellers, to affirm the unique racial or ethnic identities of journalists in this industry, sometimes those spaces aren't also trans inclusive. And so the Trans Journalists Association becomes that much more vital when we know that not only are these other spaces in journalism not inclusive, not only do they not foster and support and center the unique experiences of trans and gender diverse people, but they also don't cater to our unique needs. What do I mean when I say our unique needs as trans journalists? I mean that, you know, the majority of trans journalists come into this industry without formal education or training. The majority of trans journalists, our work in this industry is actually a response to the exclusion, the erasure, the violence, and the harm that our communities have historically dealt with when it comes to news. So specifically for our members, we host monthly professional development workshops and trainings for them about a host of skills building efforts. We also have a professional development stipends program, our Level Up program, which is providing direct investment into the lives, the careers, and the professional development goals of trans and gender diverse journalists, as well as other journalists who are about the business of amplifying the humanity of trans folks and accurately covering trans rights and communities. We also have a reporting fellowship that we unrolled this year, our first cycle of that reporting fellowship. We have 7 fellows who are across experience levels in the industry reporting stories for a variety of outlets that center and uplift trans joy, trans humanity, and the realities of our lives in this political moment. We're excited to support those folks with mentorship as well as a livelihood stipend to help offset some of the life costs that come with being a journalist and more often than not an independent freelance journalist. And one thing I'm particularly excited about that we're developing right now in response to the isolation so many of us feel, the lack of safety and support many of us have felt in these other journalism spaces, we're developing our own Trans Journalist Summit, which will be happening in March in Chicago. It'll be the first time on record that trans journalists are coming together, not only to invest in our professional development, but to also strategize as storytellers about what this moment means and looks like for us and what the next moment will mean and look like for us. And so we're really excited about that. We're using it as an opportunity to reimagine what a journalism conference can be. We are covering a host of accessibility commitments, for example, right, which is covering the lodging of all the attendees, covering the meals of all the attendees, providing scholarships to support everyone's travel, being sure to center mental wellness and safety and physical safety, especially in a moment like this, right? all of those considerations that become important for us as a gathering and a bringing together of trans people. We're excited by that challenge because we recognize how much it is an opportunity to be able to show up for our members in this way. At the Trans Journalists Association, one of the ways we think about that is both being concerned about the short term and the long term, which is to say, I am speaking to and engaging with your mainstream news outlets because I want them to get it right. And I want those outlets to become safer places to hold the stories of trans people and the experiences of trans people as employees, because some trans journalists want to work in mainstream news. And then we find ourselves in a moment where trans journalists, in response to the exclusion, in response to the anti-trans misinformation of mainstream media, in response to an ongoing disinvestment in our kinds of stories, they've started their own publications, their own Substacks, their own newsletters, their own worker co-owned publications that are servicing a need for their community, whether it's a community of trans folks or whether it's a local community. I'm thinking of Coyote Media, for example, which is one of the newer San Francisco area based collectives that are worker owned, super progressive, largely trans staff. Our style book and coverage guide, it's similar to like the Associated Press style guide, except ours is better, if I say so myself, particularly when it comes to trans and gender diverse communities and the unique issues that many of us have to deal with. It is topical, it's searchable, and really what we are trying to do with this resource that is free to anyone at transjournalists.org is provide a compendium for folks to be able to refer to in their reporting, right? We know that most newsrooms don't have, let's say, an LGBTQ coverage style guide. And of the newsrooms that do, their policies around covering trans people and gender diverse people are often a decade or two behind. When I worked at the Los Angeles Times about 15 years ago, the LGBTQ style guide, which they did have, so kudos to them, it had not been updated since the 90s. And I don't have to tell anyone listening how much changed between the 90s and the 2010s, the early 2020s, as it relates to just how we as a culture refer to LGBTQ people, let alone trans people. And so our style guide is a more recent updated option for these newsrooms and for journalists who don't have that in newsroom resource. And it's one of those like continuing education kind of tools. And so we start with a host of reporting recommendations and strategies at the top. Those are things just like when you're talking about issues that uniquely impact trans people, be sure to interview trans people. Simple, but you'll be surprised at the research that we've done. We did a study with Berkeley Media Studies Group last year that looked at the mainstream media coverage of the anti-trans executive orders from the Trump administration within its first 100 days of the second administration. And of all of the coverage, 70% of that coverage did not include the voice of a trans person. Another reporting consideration we talk about is also being sure to interview trans people about things outside of our transness. So many of us have levels of expertise in other things beyond our gender journeys. Prior to this job, prior to being what I call a professional trans person, I am a culture and entertainment journalist. I've been doing that for the last 15 years. I've written 2 books. I've won an NAACP Image Award. You know, I can go down the list of accolades, but so often we as trans people never get to talk about those things because, one, folks aren't talking to us at all in the media. And then when they do talk about us or want to talk to us, it is about our traumas. It is about our tragedies. If I was giving a PSA to other media makers from TJA, I would say hire trans people. One of the major realities that we are facing as a community of storytellers who are trans is a similar thing that most trans communities are dealing with, which is unemployment. And there's so many fallouts from not having trans people in your newsroom, on your storytelling team, both in terms of the coverage of trans rights in communities, but also in terms of the coverage of life in society writ large, because of what our unique experiences bring to a storytelling effort. We are in a moment, and then there is an opportunity before us all to be more active in articulating and bringing about the world we say we want to live in. And so, for everyone under the sound of my voice, what can you do to make the space around you safe enough for the trans people who are already there? What policies can you suggest within your workplace? What strategies can you incorporate into your reporting? How can you just be a better neighbor and community member to the folks who live on your block? This is an opportunity for all of us to think more critically and more intentionally about the role we want to play in what's unfolding of our history right now. And I encourage folks to be active, to do something. And if you start with your neck of the woods, if you start with the people in your community, and if I do the people in my community, okay, that's how we begin to build greater relationships with our neighbors that don't succumb to the rhetorical games that conservative-minded and conservative-interested groups and individuals are trying to bring about. And we can really get to the commonalities within our lived experiences, the unique differences within our lived experiences that help make us all who we are, and the benefits, right, because of that difference that we all bring to society and to our communities.
4: Trans Journalists Association Executive Director Travelle Anderson was interviewed by Abigail DeRoberts. Thanks for discovering This Way Out, brought to you by the nonprofit Overnight Productions. News Wrap was written by Jeb Bakke, edited by Lucia Chappell, produced by Brian DeShazer, and read by Tanya Kane Perry and David Hunt. You heard music by Bobby Sanchez and Kim Wilson, who composed and performed our theme music. 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
9: 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Danny Carey, Stanley Clark, Sheila E., Rudy Sarzo, John Densmore, and Robbie Krieger. Singers Michelle Coltrane and Petra Hayden, and many more guests to be announced. And surprises. 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

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This program is in honor and recognition of the late Roy Tuckman, also known as Roy of Hollywood, who started the program in 1977 at KPFK. And you, our beloved community, some familiar and trusted people and voices remain intact. 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Our theme music is Time is Tight by Booker T and the MGs. Good morning to each and every one of you. Diane, Anna, and I are producing the program and very happy to be with you tonight. Tonight's Monday night and we have a handful of excellent shows for you. In tonight's program, we will start with a Ralph Nader Radio Hour with Ralph Nader on How to Save $1 Trillion with Alison Galvani, then Henry Wallace on The French Student Revolt, then Michael Hudson on The Economy at the End of the World, then Jeffrey Sachs on Trump, a Lame Duck in 3 Weeks,

0: I do not have the total fund drive numbers to share with you. 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These are public announcements and upcoming events. This Saturday, 17th of October, it's a No Kings Day rallies nationwide. There is one in your city or near you. October 28th, Wednesday, a Fusion celebration, a fundraiser for KPFK. It is an all-star lineup of musicians, the likes of Jackson Brown, Stanley Clark, Sheila E., which will be held at Alex Theater in Glendale. For more information, visit kpfk.org. 14th of November, Chris Hedges will give a talk for KPFK audience in Los Angeles. And on 15th of November, Chris Hedges will give a talk for our KPFK audience in Santa Barbara. 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
1: Good evening, everybody. This is Something's Happening at Midnight, and this is the Ralph Nader Radio Hour. My name is Anna Kunkin. Tonight, Ralph welcomes Dr. Allison Galvani, the founding director of the Yale Center for Infectious Disease Modeling and Analysis, and co-author of the forthcoming article, Projected Economic Gains and Lives Saved Under Universal Healthcare in the United States. Then our constitutional law expert, Bruce Fine, stops by to tell us about a letter he and Ralph sent to state's attorneys general, urging them to prosecute Donald Trump for exhorting his followers to commit voter fraud in the forthcoming midterm congressional elections. Finally, we respond to your feedback on how to be a smart voter. Allison Galvani is the founding director of the Yale Center for Infectious Disease Modeling and Analysis and the Burnett and Stander Families Professor of Epidemiology at the Yale School of Public Health, Yale School of Medicine. She has applied her modeling and health economic skills to address public health challenges, including HIV/AIDS, Zika, Ebola, influenza, and COVID-19. And she is co-author of the forthcoming article, Projected Economic Gains and Lives Saved Under Universal Healthcare in the United States. Okay, I think they're ready to get this started, so let's go. SHM 101226.
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0: My name is Steve Scrovan, along with my co-host David Feldman. Hello, David.
1: Hello, Steve.
0: And our producer, Hannah Feldman. Hello, Hannah.
2: Hello, Steve.
0: And the man of the hour, Ralph Nader. Hello, Ralph.
3: Hello, the elections are coming. Get out to vote. Even if you vote for a write-in, make sure your voice is heard.
0: Over the years on this program, we've consistently advocated for universal health care, a.k.a. Medicare for all, single payer, whatever you want to call it. And we've made that case from many different angles. There are strong arguments, both economic and moral, against our for-profit healthcare system. But the first question the critics of universal healthcare always ask is, how are you going to pay for it? Those same people are allergic to asking that same question when it comes time to vote on the military budget, which is curious. But surely, if we wanted to give every American health coverage, we'd have to find a ton of money in our collective couch cushions to pay for the extra costs, right? Well, actually, an extensive study from a team at Yale University has recently shown that universal health care in the U.S. would reduce medical expenditures in the United States and, as a pleasant side effect, would save 114,000 lives annually. Today, we welcome one of the authors of that study. Dr. Allison Galvani is the founding director of the Yale Center for Infectious Disease Modeling and Analysis, and she is co-author of the forthcoming article, Projected Economic Gains and Lives Saved Under Universal Healthcare in the United States. At the Republican midterm convention held in Dallas last month, real estate and crypto mogul Donald Trump, who also happens for some strange reason to be the president of the United States, Mr. Trump urged attendees to take a pledge, basically saying, I don't care if I'm registered or not, I'm going to try to cheat like hell like they do. Well, we welcome back our resident constitutional scholar, Bruce Fine, to talk about a letter he and Ralph recently sent to the National Associations of Attorneys General regarding that statement, as well as Trump's promise that if Republicans win in November, he'll give everyone in America $5,000. I don't know. Seems legit to me. Close the show, we bring you part two of our discussion about being a smart voter. We have collected the ideas you submitted to us, and we'll discuss and share them with the rest of our audience. And as always, somewhere in the middle, we'll check in with our tireless corporate crime reporter, Rosa Mokhiber. But first, the definitive case for Medicare for All. Hannah?
2: Allison Galvani is the founding director of the Yale Center for Infectious Disease Modeling and Analysis and the Burnett and Stender Families Professor of Epidemiology at the Yale School of Public Health, Yale School of Medicine. She has applied her modeling and health economic skills to address public health challenges, including HIV/AIDS, Zika, Ebola, influenza, and COVID-19. And she is co-author of the forthcoming article, Projected Economic Gains and Lives Saved Under Universal Healthcare in the United States. Welcome to the Ralph Nader Radio Hour, Dr. Allison Galvani.
4: Thank you so much for having me.
3: Welcome indeed, Dr. Galvani. This is basically a study that builds on a prior study. You've been at this quite a while in terms of what single payer or full Medicare for all would mean for the American people. And your finding for your forthcoming study is, quote, universal health coverage could save $1 trillion and 114,000 lives every year. Now, this counters the insurance industry's propaganda that single payer will break the bank. What you say is we're already spending in dollars, both private and taxpayer dollars, what would support a single-payer, full Medicare for all, everybody in, nobody out, health insurance system. Could you describe how you arrived at these figures? Because you and your researchers are very, very meticulous. And when this was made public, it got modest coverage in the media, in part, I would guess, because the Democratic Party is not making in Congress single-payer a front-burner issue the way it did about 6 years ago. And the press tends to downplay studies that aren't picked up by political parties or leading elected officials. So back to my question, how did you arrive at these figures? And most people who read about single-payer full Medicare for all just get economic benefits. You've increased it to the saving of lives benefit, because if you can't afford to be diagnosed and treated, you may lose your life, and you give an estimate of that. How did you arrive at these conclusions, which should be front and center in an election year around the country?
4: So in terms of the economics, we began with the country's status quo healthcare spending and built the proposed reform, Medicare for All reform, into that budget piece by piece. So essentially, we analyzed the American healthcare system as a national balance sheet. And on one side of the ledger, we have covering the uninsured and expanding care for uninsured, you know, costs money. And we took into account that utilization will increase for people that currently have inadequate health care, ostensibly health care, but inadequate, like high deductibles or copays. And when we initially started looking at this in 2019, and the paper was published in 2020, I anticipated a hefty price tag as well. Our work has focused on like the effectiveness and cost efficiency of public health policies in the US and around the world. And usually we're asking how much will it cost to save lives? And we rarely get a no-brainer where you save money and you're saving lives. So in terms of the savings, better access to primary care keeps conditions from escalating into avoidable emergency visits and hospitalization. So that's a significant component of the savings. National drug price negotiations harnesses the purchasing power of the whole country and brings prices in line with what comparable wealthy nations already pay. In addition, one insurance system replaces hundreds of separate plans and eliminates the duplicated administration. Additionally, a unified database makes suspicious billing patterns easier to spot, which curbs fraud. So putting the cost of expansion and increased utilization together with the savings, we found that Medicare for All overall would save the country $1 trillion.
3: A year.
4: Yes. So currently, no country spends more on healthcare than America, even though millions of Americans are completely uninsured and many more have inadequate insurance. And despite spending so much, we trail dozens of nations in life expectancy, infant survival, maternal mortality, and deaths that timely medical care should prevent. And the prevailing issue is that so much, even though we're spending so much, the money we're spending, a lot of it isn't going to healthcare delivery itself. Like so much of it is extracted by for-profit insurance companies and directed away from care towards shareholders. You know, there's a misalignment of incentives. Insurers make more profit when healthcare is denied. So Americans are literally forfeiting their health so that corporate shareholders can make more money. And that's just the architecture of our current healthcare system. By having for-profit companies at so many junctures, even beyond the healthcare insurers.
3: Talk about the administrative costs, the huge billing costs and cross-billing and clerical work compared to Canada. I understand that the Canadians who have a full Medicare for All system spend less than a third on administrative costs that we spend. I've heard estimates that 20-25% of the healthcare dollar in this country goes to administrative costs. It's often said that every doctor needs at least one full-time clerk to deal with all the billings and the cross billings and the collections. Where in Canada, you don't even see a bill on many medical procedures, even complex ones.
4: Yeah, exactly. Doctors today lose an inordinate amount of time to insurance paperwork. The prior approval process is both a time sink and demoralizing for the healthcare providers. You know, diagnosing a patient and recommending treatment is enough in Canada to get that patient the treatment they need, but it's not enough in the US. The treatment plan has to be approved by an insurer, and some insurers make that as difficult as they can. So, you know, doctors went to medical school to help patients, not to do paperwork and fight with insurance companies. So A single payer system is simply more efficient, frees doctors to do what they train to do, care for patients, and everyone benefits from that. Patients, doctors, taxpayers alike.
3: Well, have you heard from members of Congress? Because the minute I heard about your study, I said this should be the subject of a prominent congressional hearing in the Senate and House. After all, there are a lot of candidates now from the Democratic Party and independent candidates making full Medicare for all or single payer a prime issue of their campaign. But the Democratic leadership in the House and Senate has now downplayed it so much that even a champion of single payer, Senator Bernie Sanders, is not putting it front and center in as many media communications.
4: So we have been in communication with Senator Sanders' office, and it is an important issue for him. We've even heard that it is the paramount issue, as you're saying. And Congressman Khanna from California, we've been in touch with him. He's been interested in what the costs are to expand Medicare. There are a handful of people in Congress who are advocating for single payer universal health care. So one issue is that if you look at campaign financing, the health insurers spend more than any other industry. I mean, they dwarf fossil fuels, banking industries, and the second industry has its own category of pharmaceutical companies. And the campaign financing is to Democrats as well as to Republicans. So that's, I think, how these for-profit entities have so much power over the politicians.
3: Dr. Galvani, tell our listeners how many Americans are uninsured or underinsured so they get an idea of the scope that would be dealt with in a humanitarian way by single payer.
4: There are about 80 million Americans who are either uninsured or inadequately insured. And by inadequately insured, we mean they have health care, they forgo treatment because it's too expensive for them in terms of, you know, their deductibles or copays. And, you know, the primary reason for personal bankruptcies is medical debt. And, you know, I think even people who feel secure in their insurance can lose everything when they get sick. So if you imagine someone with cancer misses work and they exhaust their sick leave, if they're lucky enough to have sick leave, but then they remain too ill to return to work. And so they're let go. Their health insurance terminates with the job. So your coverage can disappear at precisely the moment you need it most. So linking healthcare to employment has myriad problems like that. Under Medicare for All, coverage would follow patients irrespective of employment and marital status. And so it resolves the issue that I just mentioned.
3: You know, we have a lot of friends and some relatives in Canada, Dr. Galvani, and they are dumbfounded at the primitive nature of healthcare coverage and insurance in the United States. For example, when you tell them that Senator Marshall in the U.S. Senate, he's from Kansas, before he became senator, he had filed 750 lawsuits against his patients who couldn't pay their bills. You see, doctors suing their patients? The Canadians are totally dumbfounded. I mean, I have a friend recently who had open heart surgery in Ottawa. He was treated in the hospital, and then after discharge, he's being given health care. And his wife told me that the only bill she had was the underground garage parking fee for the hospital that she had to pay. She never saw a bill. We're thinking that the Canadians should do us a favor and get into a big bus with all kinds of Canadians, physicians, nurses, economists, advocates, and do a tour of part of the United States, where they'll get great media and saying, look, we look like you up in Canada. We got it done in the late 1960s. What's your excuse? I think it would have a big effect. They would stop in New Haven and visit you as well, Yale. What do you think?
4: Oh, it would be fantastic. Yeah, two members of our team are actually Canadian. So we have some insights about the Canadian system. And as you said, nations with far fewer resources are providing care to everyone, often achieving better outcomes while spending less. So as you said, patients see a doctor, receive treatment, and go home. No deductibles, no invoice in the mail. The cost is shared collectively, much as we fund public schools and fire departments. You know, you could imagine if you had to pay premiums to fire department, and only if you're paying these premiums would they come to extinguish your house that was on fire. I mean, that's essentially what our healthcare system is like. Some people's houses, in this analogy, just burned down. So I think the country has just become so accustomed to the way it is. And, you know, there's so many myths also that Americans have been told and believe, like that we have the best healthcare in the world. Well, you look at clinical outcomes, that's not the case. As I mentioned, we don't even rank in the top 30 for most measures of healthcare.
3: President Harry Truman proposed to Congress back in the 1940s, universal healthcare for all Americans. The American Medical Association lobby, very powerful at that time, blocked it. And then during the Vietnam War, Dr. Galvani, one of the biggest deadly tolls of the Vietnam War is that when President Lyndon Johnson proposed Medicare, he originally wanted it to cover everybody. In other words, universal health care, single payer. And the Congress had powerful forces pushing back, saying, we're spending a lot of money on the Vietnam War and we can't afford full Medicare for all. So we got partial Medicare and Medicaid. And ever since, hundreds of thousands of Americans have lost their lives because they couldn't afford diagnosis and treatment. That's one of the deadly consequences that's rarely focused on of this criminal Vietnam War that was never declared by the U.S. Congress.
4: Well, it's an interesting history. Yeah. No, as you said, and actually, I realized I didn't answer the part about the lives saved or our methodology about the lives saved. So, yeah, as you mentioned, people are dying not because their conditions couldn't be prevented or treated, but because they couldn't afford to see a doctor or fill their prescriptions. I mean, people without health insurance are more likely to die than insured people of the same age. So, you know, that's been empirically shown. So we took those empirical parameters and we applied that increased risk to the uninsured population in each age group, and then the difference between the deaths we have and the deaths we would be able to avert under universal healthcare coverage is more than 114,000 lives a year, we estimated. And last year's Big Beautiful Bill, with its healthcare retractions, will only exacerbate the toll.
3: And we should mention untreated injuries and illnesses, not just deaths, many untreated illnesses and injuries. And by the way, when a patient gets to medical care early, it saves money, because if the patient doesn't get the medical care, the condition worsens and the costs increase as a result. I'm sure you've taken that into consideration.
4: Yeah, we did take that into account, exactly as you said, that if everyone had access to primary health care, diagnoses would be made earlier. If they're relying on the emergency room when the health issue becomes severe and, you know, it's more expensive to treat, that's a major inefficiency in our current system that we did take into account would be improved under a single payer universal healthcare system where everyone had access to primary healthcare.
3: By the way, before we get to Steve, what's been the reaction of the medical profession around the country to your study?
4: Well, a lot of healthcare providers are frustrated with the time that they need to spend to navigate the healthcare insurance industry, and they spend time with prior authorizations. You know, they know what's best for their patients, but then, you know, the health insurance company refuses to cover it. That is demoralizing for them. And so a lot of doctors and nurses do endorse Medicare for All.
3: Yeah, they want to practice medicine, Dr. Galvani, not bookkeeping and accounting and claims and counterclaims. Okay, Steve.
0: Dr. Gavani, what seems to be most powerful about your study is that it's not coming from a partisan think tank. It's an academic study where you're dealing with objective numbers, some of which you've given us in terms of lives saved and money saved. So my question is, how, as a doctor, did this become your topic? What made you want to delve into this in such a deep and profound way?
4: So I'm embarrassed that for years I believed that the American healthcare system was the best in the world. And I think I was susceptible to that familiar American malady of exceptionalism. In our work at the Yale School of Public Health, our work focuses on evaluating effectiveness and cost efficiency of public health in the U.S. and around the world. And over 3 decades of research across dozens of countries, the evidence gradually unsettled that conviction, that premise that healthcare was the best in the world, because nations with much more constrained resources are able to provide care to everyone and they achieve better clinical outcomes.
0: And that animated your desire to take a deep dive into this, I assume.
4: Yeah. So then we wonder, like, why aren't we able to do the same? And what would it take to change that? So those questions led my team to examine the Medicare for All Act legislation introduced by Senator Sanders to provide health care to every American.
0: So you didn't go in with a preconceived notion of a conclusion you wanted to draw. You started the study and started running the numbers, and this is what happened, correct?
4: Yeah. We set out to calculate what such comprehensive health care would cost and how many lives it would save. And I anticipated a hefty price tag because we are expanding utilization and covering everyone would mean paying for more care. So I assume the question initially, was how much more would we need to spend rather than whether spending would increase at all. But I was wrong. When we dug into the healthcare system, like, we were stunned by the inefficiency and how single payer universal healthcare would improve both the financial aspects of healthcare and save lives. So the savings are so significant that they more than cover the cost of expanded coverage and utilization. So instead of a trade-off between costs and lives, which is typical in our work, in our initial study, we found that at that time, Medicare for All would save more than $450 billion every year. In my field, cost effectiveness is the gold standard. Cost savings, which is what this is almost unheard of. So we don't usually get no-brainers like that. Better care, saving lives, and for less money. So we estimated about $450 billion, just slightly over that. And the CBO, a couple of years later, they estimated $650 billion. Then we updated our work this summer. And as surprised I was by our initial estimate, the savings of $450 billion, the results of the new analysis were even more unexpected. So the analysis projects savings of over $1 trillion. And that result is also sobering because in the 6 years since our first analysis, the picture has grown starker. Like, the savings grew because the dysfunction grew. So, like, year after year, families are paying more in premiums and receiving less in care. Families, employers, and taxpayers can't keep absorbing those increases while people still go without care.
3: Well, speaking of dysfunction, I'm very curious, Dr. Gavani, how you took into account the following. According to Professor Malcolm Sparrow, an applied mathematician at Harvard, at least 10% of all healthcare expenditures go down the drain due to billing fraud and abuse. For example, vendors' fraud on Medicare and other things that have been in the news lately. That's about $400 billion with a B dollar this year. And then Johns Hopkins University researchers 11 years ago came out and estimated that 250,000 people lose their lives in American hospitals, quote, due to preventable problems, end quote. How did you take those two studies or those two phenomena into account, if you did?
4: Yes, we did. And we did scenarios with and without fraud reduction. So as you're saying, fraud and waste is a tremendous loss in our current system. And if under a single payer system, about all the fragmentation that we currently have, it would be much easier to spot, you know, like double billing, the kind of issues that are accounting for the fraud that's occurring now. And so the best parameter that we have, but a lot of people like balk at this, the most recent advanced economy to transition from a fragmented healthcare system to universal healthcare found fraud savings of 8%. It's Taiwan. Taiwan now achieves infant mortality that is 75% lower than our own infant mortality. So that we use that parameter. It's also consistent, like the studies you mentioned, is within the range or even the lower end of the range of what you mentioned, and even like FBI estimates. So we looked at scenario because there is uncertainty, I think, particularly about that parameter, like how much fraud will be reduced. In our base case, we considered the reduction that I just mentioned, but we also provided a scenario where there's no improvement to fraud reduction.
3: Let's go to Hannah.
2: Allison, just briefly, is the team that produced the study with you, is it all at your center? Are you partnering with any other organizations? And where did you get funding for this? Do you have any partnerships that you think are worth highlighting?
4: This work, I'm really fortunate to have some flexible funding. A lot of grants that are awarded to scientists, they require the scientists to submit a proposal or research a very specific, you know, narrow topic. And philanthropist years ago gave significant funding and just to completely use at our discretion. So we also do projects that are funded by, for instance, Common Health Coalition. But in terms of these projects, the universal healthcare, we're not beholden to any funding agency.
3: Can you tell us how people can get a copy of your study?
4: Yeah, it's publicly available. The title of our Lancet study is Improving the Prognosis of Healthcare in the USA. So that's in the Lancet. We also have actually in Proceedings of the National Academy of Science, this is open access as well, an update that looked at the savings that would have been possible during the COVID-19 pandemic. And then the current study we've posted publicly. So yeah, I guess people can probably pretty easily find it just Googling. And yeah, it's all open access. Oh, we also have an open access tool that we generated for the first analysis, the 2020 analysis, where users can change parameter assumptions, like the parameter values, and see how it impacts the health expenditure and savings costs. So that is Shift at SIDMA.
3: Okay, we have to conclude now, unfortunately, Dr. Galvani. We've been speaking with Dr. Allison Galvani, a founding director of the Yale Center for Infectious Disease Modeling and Analysis as part of the Yale School of Public Health. Thank you very much for your work and for even greater attention to be given to your groundbreaking study for universal health care for everybody in our country.
4: Thank you so much for having me.
0: We've been speaking with Allison Galvani. We will link to her work at RalphNaderRadioHour.com. When we come back, President Trump has exhorted his followers to cheat in the upcoming midterm elections. Is that a bad thing? But first, let's check in with our corporate crime reporter, Russell Mokyber.
5: From the National Press Building in Washington, D.C., this is your corporate crime reporter morning minute for Friday, October 9, 2026. I'm Russell Mokyber. Billionaire Ray Dalio warned that artificial intelligence is a classic bubble that is nearing a bursting point thanks to rising interest rates and the need to turn wealth into cash. That's according to a report from Bloomberg. Speaking at the Forbes Global CEO Conference in Singapore, Dalio said that a huge amount of debt is being taken out to fund AI as rates continue to climb. That is the point at which the bubble begins to pop. We're in the part of the cycle that is before that, but we're approaching that, the Bridgewater founder said. I think we're close to that. His comments come as technology giants spend hundreds of billions of dollars on AI. For the Corporate Crime Reporter, I'm Russell Mulcahy.
0: Thank you, Russell. Welcome back to the Ralph Nader Radio Hour. I'm Steve Scrovan, along with David Feldman, Hannah, and Ralph. At the recent Republican midterm convention in Dallas, Donald Trump said this.
6: Please raise your right hand. I pledge to the greatest president in the history of the United States that loves us so much he can't even breathe. That I will go out with my family, my friends. I'll do it anyway. I don't care if I'm registered or not. I'm going to try and cheat like hell like they do. There's never been bigger cheaters. I don't care.
0: David?
7: Bruce Fine is a constitutional scholar and an expert on international law. Mr. Fine was Associate Deputy Attorney General under Ronald Reagan, and he's the author of Constitutional Peril, The Life and Death Struggle for Our Constitution and Democracy, and American Empire Before the Fall. Welcome back to the Ralph Nader Radio Hour, Bruce Fine.
8: Thank you for the introduction.
3: Yeah, Bruce, your immediate response to Trump urging Republicans to cheat like hell the way the others do, you immediately had a reaction as a lawyer. Tell us about it.
8: Well, it's a clear incitement, aiding and abetting, encouraging a fraud at the ballot box, a violation of both federal and state law. 50 states, one federal statute, and I'm thinking first, I knew Mr. Trump would not prosecute himself. You know, he has a poodle who's the attorney general, but you have 50 state attorneys general or the local district attorneys who should be already under investigation to determine whether or not really they need any further proof in order to prosecute him under state law for the crime of inciting, aiding criminal fraud at the ballot box. It doesn't have to already have occurred, but he was asking and urging everyone to make a pledge, trying to make a moral commitment. Now, this wasn't just an idea that it was flippantly come off of his tongue. He wanted to make it a pledge like no new taxes. So they had kind of a moral commitment, even if not under oath, kind of semi under oath. So he made it. He wanted to have them committed, you know, to committing electoral fraud in November. Now, the second thing is, well, if this was an ordinary citizen who did this, they'd probably be in jail by the time, you know, we're having this program today. But the U.S. Supreme Court, this is, I believe, in 2024 and July 1, you know, they issued this very broad immunity theory that presidents have immunity from criminal prosecution for discharging constitutional responsibilities entrusted to the president. And this was way outside that scope, because it relates to Mr. Trump's activity as the head of the Republican Party, trying to promote results in congressional campaigns. And to the extent there's any federal role in congressional campaigns, it's entrusted to Congress, not the president, under Article 1, Section 4. Trump should not be subject to any different standard than any citizen who would likewise make such a claim of fraud. I can guarantee you, Ralph, and I think everybody on this program would agree, if you had a Democrat stand up and say Democrats should take a pledge to commit fraud, vote even if you're not elected, there'd be a grand jury at the federal level summoned within 24 hours. And why should it be any different with Mr. Trump by state attorneys general who have the same authority and requirement to enforce state laws against fraud at the state level as the president does at the federal level? That was my immediate response.
3: And following your description, Bruce, we sent a letter to the Association of State Attorney Generals, whose office is in Washington, and it was delivered to them in mid-September. Tell us about the letter and tell us whether there's been any response from any of the 50 attorney generals.
8: Yeah. The current president is called the National Association of Attorneys General. He's from your state, Ralph, Connecticut. And we laid out the argument why under your state law, this incitement to commit fraud, securing pledges to commit fraud, is clearly criminal, and that you should not be daunted by this Supreme Court precedent and undertake an investigation. Right now, I'm sure it's highly sensitive. I'm sure the calculation, Ralph, is not a legal one. The calculation is going to be, well, if we do this, is it going to help us or hurt us? Which is not the way the law is supposed to operate. The law is supposed to operate even-handedly. You're not supposed to inject in partisan politics, but unfortunately, we're in 2026, and that seems to be the order of the day on both sides of the aisle. So I haven't heard back from anybody at present. I think that insofar as we have on the program, people should be writing to their state attorneys general saying, hey, it's on video. You don't need really to do much investigation. Just need to watch it. You know, the proof beyond a reasonable doubt is there when you ask somebody to take a pledge. If you ask somebody to take a pledge, are you going to commit an assassination of my political opponent? You don't need any more in order to obtain a conviction for a threat, a criminal assault by that threat alone.
3: Well, that's where you come in, listeners. You're listening to this program from all 50 states and the Commonwealth of Puerto Rico and Virgin Islands. And you can get a copy of the letter on our website. Give the listeners your website where you have a copy of the letter, Bruce.
8: My website's different. Ralph and I both have them. It's lawofficesofbrucefine.com. You have all the things that I've written are there. And I would add in terms of the proof, Ralph, that what strengthens the case is that I believe the silence with regard to Mr. Trump have emboldened him to do two other things illegal to try to hope for a Republican win in the midterms. One, he basically has offered, since that video, $5,000 bribe to American voters saying, listen, if you return a Republican Congress in November, I'm going to give you $5,000. You know, that is flagrant bribery under any standard. Second thing that he's done is that he's used government money illegally in violation of the Anti-Deficiency Act to promote himself and Republicans through advertisements that he is identified as paid for by the U.S. government. It's true that he recently backtracked and said, going forward, I'll have my campaign committees pay for the ads. But he said he's not paying back the money, like $20, $25 million that he's already spent on behalf of the U.S. government to promote himself. These additional examples show that this video that we've seen is not a one-time event. It's part of a systematic effort to try to disrupt, manipulate the midterm elections illegally, and will continue unless there's pushback.
3: He continues, Bruce, to push the envelope further and further, normalizing crimes at the presidential level because there's no accountability. There's no demand for impeachment and removal from office. You're fired. Even though the polls are dropping sharply for him in the coming elections, he still keeps at it. It reminds anybody who have a sense of history when you hear his statements and the one that was just played, that he sees himself as a totally all-powerful Führer.
8: Yeah.
3: Führer, Donald J. Trump. And the Democrats don't seem to understand it's only going to get worse, much worse. And you Democrats have got to stop blocking people like Congressman Al Green, who put an impeachment resolution in about a month ago. And the Democratic leadership, led by Congressman Hakeem Jeffries from New York, urged the Democrats to vote against it. 147 refused the demand of Jeffries to do what Trump would have liked them to do. But he and 46 other Democrats voted present, including Congressman Richard Neal from Democratic Massachusetts. He voted present. When you vote present, you undermine the possible majority vote for impeachment. And you do exactly what Trump wanted the Democratic leadership to do. And that's why you can expect more devastating declarations and actions here and overseas by Donald J. Trump. He's allowed another 2 years in office without being impeached and removed from office. You have a role, listeners, to listen to Bruce Fine's recommendation. Download the letter to the state attorney generals. It's only one page. And call your state attorney general. They actually answer the phone, the state attorney generals, and tell them that you want your attorney general to look into the prospect of prosecuting Trump for incitement of voter fraud, which is a crime in all 50 states and at the federal level. Before we conclude, Bruce, give the website for the state attorney general's letter, and I will give our website as well.
8: Yeah, www.lawofficesofbrucefine, that's my name, .com. That's my website.
3: And spell Fine?
8: F-E-I-N.
3: Well, thank you very much, Bruce, for coming on again, for your work as a practitioner, as a scholar, and as a civic advocate.
8: The most important role we all have as citizens of the United States. I say it's the highest office of the land. Sovereignty belongs to us. And if there's any fault, it lies with us. As Benjamin Franklin said, we were given a republic, but only if we can keep it. And that's what the citizens are entrusted to do.
3: And with those words, please become active immediately as a reaction to what you heard on this show and other shows and what you know by your own studies and experience where you work, live, and raise your families. Thank you, Bruce.
8: Thanks.
0: We've been speaking with Bruce Fine. 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
0: 2 weeks ago, we had a discussion about being a smart voter and asked you to submit your own ideas. And we got some great stuff and want to share and discuss. But first, Ralph, you'd like to reiterate your views on how to be a smart voter.
3: I want to recap for our listeners and our listeners who didn't hear the first segment of discussing the smart voter. You know, we hear about the smart lawyer, the smart accountant, the smart quarterback, the smart this and that occupation, profession. Very rarely hear the phrase, the smart voter. And we want to generate a lot of discussion. And it's a huge area to discuss, as we'll see very shortly. But I want to recap a little bit of what I said and expand on it as well. Most voters are categorized. Sometimes they categorize themselves. There's the ideological voters, the impulsively emotional voters, the one-issue voters, the voters who align with a party based on their shared ethnic background, voters who align with the party favored by previous generations of their families. They're called legacy voters. They're gender voters, race voters, geographical voters, and mad as hell voters. And don't think the politicians are unaware of these categories, because they have an uncanny antenna on how best to flatter, fool, and flummox voters. So if you're any one of these categories, you may be in sync with a slice of the candidate you voted for, but you'll be on the losing end of the politician's performance and agenda once they're elected. And this gets me to the expectation level. If you have a low expectation level of candidates, they will oblige you. But if you have a high expectation level with many issues, not just one, they're going to take notice of you. They're going to say, this is a different kind of voter. I'm going to have to change my approach and address these issues. So it's very, very important to ask yourself, what's your expectation level of a presidential candidate, of a senatorial candidate, of a representative from the House or a House of Representatives elected official or a candidate? You know, eventually, or rather, ultimately, rotten politics is a reflection of the disinterest and ignorance of the voters, half of whom don't even bother to come out to vote in the November elections, and even fewer of them in the primaries. So we want to be more aware and conscious of our role as a voter and think about it and do our homework. It does pay to do your homework like other endeavors or pursuits in life. What's happening in our politics, and we're not the only ones in the world, is that politicians get elected primarily on what comes out of their wily mouths, especially since many are in servitude to corporate interests instead of to the people. So that's the summary. Let's go to the response from the audience.
0: Very good. So, David, why don't you kick us off?
7: Okay. This first feedback comes to us from Adriana. She says, great show. I don't know what generation Hannah belongs to, but we need more Hannahs in this country in every generation. She goes on to say, I'm not sure I am a smart voter. I am jaded. Don't trust much of what candidates say. In Florida, from time to time, we get a good local candidate, or at least someone who proposes more of the things that matter to me, which is what helps people the most. But in federal elections, I have a very defined red line. Support for Israel immediately makes me turn away from the candidate. Florida is very red, and it would not be a deciding vote to change the makeup of a House, for example, but I would not vote for a candidate that receives money from AIPAC, even if that was the case.
0: What do you say to that, Ralph?
3: Well, that illustrates my point, is that we're just beginning the discussion of smart voter. And some of the responses give their own description of what they do. And again, I would urge people to broaden out the number of issues and assess it overall. You're never going to get a candidate who's on all of your issues exactly the way you want it. You may once in a while, but there's also such a thing as a one in a million probability. With some people, though, even if the candidate agrees on six issues, labor, environment, climate, campaign money, one issue looms so horrifically important to them that they'll cancel out the candidate. And the genocide against the Palestinians for more and more people in this country is that one issue. Not just what's happening to the Palestinians, it's that what's happening is as a result of our taxpayer dollars providing Israel with weapons of mass destruction without any conditions, violating six federal statutes, including the Leahy Human Rights Amendment, which says you can't ship weapons to any country that violates human rights. And also, it corrupts the Congress on so many other things and distracts the Congress from paying attention to the domestic issues. So it's not a narrow single issue, I would guess, in this voter's mind. It's an issue that reveals a lot of the rot and corruption and concentration of abuse of power in our political economy.
0: And I should also say that a number of our listeners made that same qualification. Nancy, for instance, said the same thing about she refuses to vote for any candidate, regardless of party, who has accepted large donations from the Israel lobby and is committed to vote for sending our tax dollars to support a genocide. Also, our listener, Suzanne Hagner, said essentially the same thing. She said, I also refuse to vote for any candidate that has accepted money from AIPAC or other pro-Israel funded groups. This is where I start, and then other issues have to be sorted out.
3: I think reacting to your comment is that the Netanyahu genocide and everything else he's doing in Lebanon, Syria, goading us into Iran, having goaded us into the Iraq war, among other goaders. When you look at it broadly, if you have a member of Congress who is hands down for AIPAC, it's very likely that that member is not going to be for campaign finance reform. It's very likely that candidate or that incumbent is not going to be for congressional supremacy over the presidency, because Congress is much more reluctant to declare war, historically, as Bruce Fein has pointed out meticulously in one of his books, and so on and so forth.
0: Yeah, so you can sort of project from one stance a bunch of cascading other stances. Hannah, why don't you go to our next piece of feedback?
2: Yeah, so that leads in nicely to the feedback we got from listener Michael Robb, who said, what kind of voter? I am 80-year-old cynical curmudgeon rejectionist voter. I'm so disgusted and discouraged with this country and its so-called democratic system, yet still amazed that with the moral issue of our time, the genocide in Gaza, there is not one candidate who will stand up against Israel. So I think it's also the lack of an alternative candidate.
3: Well, Michael, I think you're in need of a civic hobby. I think you should start with a letterhead and some of your co-workers or neighbors, a Congress watchdog group, as I've advocated over the years. That broadens out a kind of collection of citizens who can expand their concerns with more impact on your representative and your two senators. And there's a lot of good material helping you to do that. And it tends to reduce the cynicism and the sense of powerlessness when you band together. Banding together is an essential prerequisite of a democratic society. No one can really do it by themselves. And so try that out in Florida. I think Florida is ripe for a turnaround, too, in many ways. The Florida voter overcame the corrupt legislature in Tallahassee and twice had a referendum increasing the minimum wage against all the ads by the fast food industry and others against it, with very few ads for it. So there's a basic progressive strain there that you can tap into and no one can stop you.
0: All right. Our next piece of feedback comes from a regular listener, regular commenter, Howie Listenoff, who says, my experience is sort of outside the box. kind of election outlier. I began early by volunteering for a mayoral candidate in New York City during the middle of the decade of the 1960s. I learned a lot about elections from my mother, who co-chaired two presidential elections in 1968 and 1972 in Rhode Island. And then he goes on to say that he and his wife were precinct captains for John Kerry in 2004 and worked for Bernie Sanders canvassing in 2016 and 2020. And he says, in terms of educating myself about a candidate, I read articles by and about candidates. I search their websites for the positions and finally reach an educated conclusion about voting. So, Ralph, this seems like a pretty active, smart voter.
3: He does, within limits. You notice most of the letters, Steve, didn't bounce off the discussion we had the last time. For example, I didn't see anything in the letters that talked about expectation levels expanding and how single issue voters can be easily manipulated, which is why I say this is a tiptoe issue. You tiptoe into it and then you realize that it touches so many nodes of our political economy and so many dimensions. And we hope that it'll generate broader discussions where you basically come out of your own shell of how you've thought about yourself as a voter and branch out, because branching out, connecting, banding together, those are the prerequisites for a healthy, productive, safe, anticipatory democracy that respects its people and its posterity.
0: But I imagine for Howie, because he's actually working on campaign.
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0: He's connecting with other voters, other like-minded people, and educating himself and learning from that also.
3: Yeah, sorry, Howie, if I included you in my constituency.
0: David, take the next one from TCL.
7: TCL writes, I prefer focus on my city and county commissioners and publicly call them out for their hypocrisy, lies, and general BS. I follow Ralph's advice and try to get them to put their positions in writing.
3: I think the listener expands our discussion to focus on local and county officials, not just members of Congress, and also indicate how important it is to get politicians to put their statements in writing so you can hold them much more accountable. And they don't like to do that. So that's one way you evaluate authenticity among candidates or incumbents.
2: This is from Diane Harrison. They write, smart voters who listen to the Ralph Nader Radio Hour should look for Green Party recommendations on propositions and candidates. Check both your county and your state Green Party websites and social media pages. You don't have to actually be a registered Green to realize that we align with progressive values party-wide and that we put a lot of time and research into our recommendations.
3: Well, it's true. The Green Party's always had a far better progressive agenda than the energy of fielding candidates locally, state, and federal, and raising small amounts of money in big volume. So you're right to point that out, that year after year, they've had a wonderful agenda for a better America and a better world, but they don't match it with their level of organizing energy at the grassroots, unfortunately.
0: Our next comment comes from listener Adam Hicks. I think you appreciate this, Ralph. He says, in regard to being a smart voter, I do my best, but I'm always trying to improve. My brother and I try to research as much as we can for local and national elections and go over who we want to vote for and why. I also talk to friends about elections and other important issues when they're open to it, and also talk to strangers on occasion in line at the grocery store and other places. There was a documentary that you all put on my radar in a previous episode called Join or Die. It's now available on Netflix. He says, that let me know the power of belonging to groups and the correlation that has to a strong democracy. It showed how just being in a group and connecting with other people on a shared issue can help us move past some of the political divisions and assumptions, since we are bound to share some common interests with people who hold a different political identity. That seems to be a very salient point there, Ralph. What do you think?
3: Very well said. And I might add that this reminds me to repeat what I've said in infinitum, that there's not any major advance in justice in our history, peacefully advocated, that took more than 1% of the active citizenry to to get Congress or state legislatures to enact. And that assumes that that 1% know what they're talking about. They represent majority public opinion or rising public opinion, and they focus on the decision makers, such as members of Congress. And most people think, you know, it takes an overwhelming effort by tens of millions of people in our country, but that's not true.

0: Well, that concludes our discussion of being a smart voter. Please take some of these suggestions to heart from both Ralph and from you, the listeners. We appreciate your feedback. I want to thank our guests again, Dr. Allison Galvani and Bruce Fine. 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A transcript of this program will appear on the Ralph Nader Radio Hour Substack site soon after the episode is posted.
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1: 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Our executive producer is Alan Minsky.
0: Our theme music, Stand Up, Rise Up, was written and performed by Kemp Harris. Our proofreader is Elizabeth Solomon.
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0: You have just heard Ralph Nader speaking with Dr. Allison Galvani, the founding director of the Yale Center for Infectious Disease Modeling and Analysis, and co-author of the forthcoming article, Projected Economic Gains and Lives Saved Under Universal Healthcare in the United States. Then our constitutional law expert, Bruce Fine, stopped by to tell us about a letter he and Ralph sent to state's attorneys general, urging them to prosecute Donald Trump for exhorting his followers to commit voter fraud in the forthcoming midterm congressional elections. 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My name is Anna Kunkin. 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
1: 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These are public announcements and upcoming events. This Saturday, 17th of October, it's a No Kings Day rally.

0: nationwide. There is one in your city or near you. October 28th, Wednesday, a Fusion celebration, a fundraiser for KPFK. 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Let's continue the program with an interview with Henry Wallace, W-A-L-L-I-S, editor and founder of The New International, organizer and representative of La France Insoumise and Baud Party, which is spearheaded by Jean-Luc Mélenchon, by Daniel Todd, philosopher, author, explores the intersection of Marxism, politics, and philosophy, host of Emancipation's podcast, on the topic of the French Student Revolt and the rise of La France Insoumise from 9th of October. Insoumise, or Unbound Party, is the left party in France, not center-left, but the left-left party in France. There are a lot of parallels between what's going on in France and here, and this is an excellent program. It is 2 hours and 30 minutes, but it's very engaging.
1: Welcome, everyone. Daniel Tutt here with Emancipation's podcast. Today, I'm joined by Henry Wallace. And Henry is actually coming at us from Paris, France, where, as we were just talking before we press record, we're actually witnessing potentially the largest sort of political and civil uprising since May 68 on the streets of Paris. We've seen the videos on social media. I want to kick it off with the question. First, let me also add that Henry is the editor and I think founder of the New International publication, which is a very compelling socialist and left-wing publication. And I've read several of the articles. I highly recommend you check it out. He's also host of the Forms podcast, like the Platonic Forms, and is based in Paris, but from the U.S. originally. And primarily what we want to look at is the Jean-Luc Mélenchon and the France Unbound movement to understand it, why we in the U.S. may have, or even the global left, may be misunderstanding Mélenchon's movement. How do we precisely characterize it? How do we define it? How do we understand it historically? So we're going to get to all of those things. But first, welcome to the show. And Henry, can you just maybe begin with giving us a catch us up to speed on what actually is going on the streets of Paris right now. What was this triggered by? And give us a lay of the land at this moment about the uprising.
2: Salut fraternité. I'm happy to be here. First of all, I want to begin by saying if people really want to follow a blow-by-blow, real-time, official politics, electoral politics, horse race analysis, I'd really like to recommend my friends Ollie Haynes and Marlon Eitinger. You can find them on Twitter. They've also written for Jacobin. They have a podcast. I think it's now called the French Presidential Election Podcast. It was previously the French legislative elections podcast. They chose a poor name for their show, but they cover, they're an American and, or two Americans actually, and they, or an American Englishman. Sorry, Ali, I made you American by accident. But they cover things in real time. So if people really want to get, you know, if they listen to this in like 3 weeks and want an update, they should check that out. But here's the scene as it is today. Obviously, the war in Iran has been a disaster for the United States. It's also had a serious impact on the global economy, including increasing diesel prices in particular across the world. I saw that Donald Trump was floating some kind of diesel export ban in the United States. In this country, diesel prices raised. I don't have the prices on the top of my head, but it got heavy enough that a few weeks ago, might have been a month ago now, the fishermen started to take direct action and blockade the petrol ports of Fos near Marseille, as well as there were actions, I believe, in Toulon, in Frontignan, which is near Marseille, Montpellier, and Sète, and Nice, and other port towns across the country. And Macron's government worked very quickly to try to basically concede and to wrap that up, because obviously we're in a presidential election season. The first round of voting will be in spring of next year, in 2027. And the centrist neoliberal government was attempting to keep everything under wraps. However, at the same time, they're continuing their brutal austerity neoliberal nonsense program, including continuing to degrade, for example, public education. And it got to such a head. There's some charts you can find on Twitter if you look. I might be able to send them to you later for show notes or something, where you can see the amount of cuts that have happened over the last 10 years of Macron's rule. But the neoliberal regime has really done a number on French public education, both at the secondary level and at higher level. And the students just were not taking it anymore and said, okay, we're gonna blockade the schools. When I was a student in a French university, I blockaded the University of Paris 8 during the Yellow Vests. I also was there for 35 acts, as we called them, basically 35 consecutive weeks of political mobilization. And when we say that this is the biggest uprising since 68, that's specifically of the students, of them, the amount of youth, because this really began with the high school kids and the high schoolers coming out and shutting down their high schools. And then that brought in the university students, the unions. And sorry if I'm going a bit long, Daniel, you cut me if you want, but the unions finally jumped on board this time relatively quickly. So the CGT, and I think right now there's discussions with what we call the intersyndical, the interunion of the various major unions where they try to negotiate. I'm extremely skeptical. I'm rather opposed to the interunion. We can talk about that later. But a good amount of the organized working classes come out in support of the high schoolers and the university students, and the Confederation of Peasants, which is the left-wing agricultural syndicate, has also come out. And so we have like tractors going around and, you know, doing the call for today was for peasants to bring their tractors to the high school to protect the high schoolers. And then obviously Jean-Luc Mélenchon and the France Unbowed have been out supporting the protest. Today, the call from Mélenchon was for everyone to wear a white helmet or a white armband to demonstrate their, specifically when I say everyone, I should say parents and like local adults should come to the high school to put themselves in between the high schoolers and the riot police. Hmm. And then what else can I say? What else was happening? There was there's a lot of stuff we could talk about in the news. Mélenchon threatened to put in prison a member of the French Central Bank when he comes to power for treason. There's lots of stuff going on in France. It's quite interesting. But that's the situation.
1: Great. What does it feel like? What's the feeling in the air? You were in Paris during the Yellow Vests. What's the intensity like?
2: Have you been to Paris, Daniel?
1: Only briefly. I've never participated in a political action.
2: Oh, you like walked around. So you know, if I talk about like the Palais, the Opera Garnier, or like the Madeleine. Mm-hmm. Okay, so imagine you're walking in front of the Madeleine towards the Place de la Concorde, where Pope Leo was, where the guillotine was, like where the National Assembly is very nearby. And you're just walking by the Madeleine. There's a Gucci store. There's a Prada store. And there's also barricades and smoke and fire and charges. And then you find yourself on the Tuileries, and you're remembering Napoleon and grape shot and cannons, and then you realize I am now facing the cannons because they have set up on top of the orangerie. You know, this kind of situation when the level of social contestation reaches such a mass height, it does become surreal, and it also time kind of slows down in a way. Like you just like there's a parking garage to my right. There's an attempt to encircle us on my left. Do I go into the parking garage, or is it worse to go into the parking garage? Like, do we unify and try to fight, or do we like run and scram, you know? And it's just that kind of feeling. So it's hard to have an objective view on what's happening. I can say that I saw my friend and comrade, Bali Bagayoko, mayor of Saint-Denis, doing his best to protect the youth in Saint-Denis. And all I can say is I'm extremely proud of our movement, of the France Unbowed. I'm proud of the students. I'm proud that we're out here fighting and that, you know, we have this. I'm holding, for those that can't see, I'm holding one of our books for Daniel, for A New Communalism from the Institute of the Boétie. This is a pretty thick book, I think you'd agree. It's not a meager book. This is all about how the municipal elections that happened earlier this year, actually, how this plays into our strategy. And something that is maybe not made explicit in this book is that when push comes to shove, our electeds, the electeds of the France Unbowed, of La France Insoumise, have to put their body on the line.
1: So beautiful. So what I hear you saying is that the France Unbowed movement really has a leadership role in this current uprising that's happening right now. Before we touch upon that, can you talk about the origin of France Unbowed and where it actually emerged from? And then I'll have some questions about Jean-Luc and Mélenchon himself, and maybe if you also would tell us a little bit about his biography as a left-wing leader. But what's the origin of the France Unbowed movement? Can you give us a snapshot?
2: I'll give you the thumbnail sketch. I will say I went into some detail about this with our friends over at Antifada and as well Derek Sivarn, so people can refer to that if I'm being a little bit vite with the subject. I want to also be very precise. We do not claim to have a leadership role in the movement. Our role is to come out and support, and specifically in defense of the youth. It's the youth that are the leaders. We are here to protect and to defend them, to support them in their reivindications. And we can circle back to this when we talk about the LFI, the France Unbowed strategy. And for people, sorry if I'm a little bit discombobulated. It's late for me. Basically, LFI is La France Insoumise, or the France Unbowed. I tend to translate things in English because I believe that is more ethical and responsible to do. Now, where does the movement come from? The short version is that the French left, following the failure of the Second International, specifically the failure of the Second International to stand against the First World War, was divided into various factions, but none of them ended up delivering on their promises. And so with the failure of the Soviet Union and the sort of collapse of quote-unquote actually existing socialism, the French left was in the wilderness for a time. And the overall posture, both of the French Communist Party and the French Socialist Party, and everyone that had anything to do with actually contesting elections in any way, was basically to say, you know, the workers' movement and all these things has essentially failed, even if they wouldn't say that publicly. And this is something that you can find also in the French ultra-left. Jacques Camat wrote very eloquently about the failure of the workers' movement. We're going to represent all of society, and we're going to just try to basically get what gains we can. And they got some gains. I mean, in the Lionel Jospin government of the turn of the millennium, we got a reduction to 35 working hours, you know. So we did make some social gains. But the space of negotiating in social democratic terms, and I'm assuming, Daniel, since your show is rather academic, I don't need to define social democracy, or I do?
1: No, I think you can feel free to define it. In fact, I'm going to invite you in a moment to specify a little bit more in regards to how we can fit grandson bowed in relationship to other, you know, Marxist Leninism, left wing populism, social democracy as a strategy. I think you should, maybe we can wait to define that. But first, why don't you continue with this?
2: I'll continue with the narrative. Just for the people know, in France, the social democracy is synonymous also with the center left. So we're going to need to disambiguate that later. But basically, the social democratic project run aground, and you know, the governments of François Hollande and Emmanuel Macron represent that, right? So they represent the sort of apotheosis of neoliberalism and its victory over whatever was left of social democracy in the 20th century. And that's what we've been living and struggling against in the last 10 years. I've been in this country since 2015. I originally came to support the movement of Notre Dame de Land, the ZAD ecological movement, as well as the NOTAV movement in the Val de Souza. And I, you know, I was a member of the French ultra-left, specifically the Apolliste Tacunist current. Basically, in order to understand where the France Unbowed comes in, Jean-Luc Mélenchon was one of the youth of the 20th century who was, you know, mobilized in 68 and had a Trotskyist background, ended up like a lot of people from the further left in the French Socialist Party under François Mitterrand. Because François Mitterrand made a pretty strong, you know, 20th century old left, as we might say, style appeal of saying, look, we're going to do nationalizations, we're going to make a rupture with capitalism, et cetera, et cetera. And people like Mélenchon were, you know, mobilized into that. Mélenchon, I think at one time was like the youngest senator in French history or something like this. And basically, Mélenchon for a long time was trying to be the left wing of the French Socialist Party. And the French Socialist Party has a storied legacy going back to the Congress of Tours and, you know, Léon Blum and Jean Jaurès. And, you know, it's a very historic, long-standing movement. But the French Socialist Party is also a old left party. So there are congresses and sort of, you know, bullshit internal votes where there's stuffing of ballots. And, you know what I mean? There's a lot of internal chicanery going on. And eventually in the 2000s, Jean-Luc realized that, you know, continuing to work in this party is impossible, especially given the party's role in establishing Europeanism and Atlanticism in France with the 2005 EU referendum, which was rejected by the people but imposed from above. And there's a famous cover of the French gambling magazine Paris Match with François Hollande and Nicolas Sarkozy, the sort of right and the left together, smiling in favor of this, I believe it was the Lisbon Treaty. If I'm misremembering, please correct me. But basically, you know, Mélenchon realized that this was aberrant and horrible, that the Socialist Party had no future. And so rather than continuing to try to work within the left wing of the Socialist Party, he said, well, you know what we should do is we should take all of the real left, like the communists, the left wing of the Socialist Party, the left wing of the Greens, and we should try to just congeal into a new block, a new left block to contest power and try to win. And this was the left front, the Front de Gauche, in the like 20, I forget exactly what years it was running, but it was like end of 2000s, early 2010s era, right? And this failed basically because the French Communist Party did not want to liquidate itself into this bigger force. They wanted to basically maintain what we call in French their boutique, right? You know, I grew up in evangelicalism, and I can tell you stories about there are denominations, Daniel, of evangelical Protestants that have 99% same dogma, practice, you know, demographics, etc., that don't merge, because if they merge, then everybody at headquarters, you know, like half the people at headquarters will lose their job.
1: Yeah,
2: but it's a real thing. Like, it's a real problem in these kind of organizations. So the Front de Gauche reached a certain impasse. Jean-Luc had founded the Left Party. The Left Party was an old left style party. And when I say old left, I don't mean in contradistinction to the new left of like the 60s and 70s. I mean in contradiction to LFI, right? It was a party, like the party form, right? And the Left Party went on for a while. And then Jean-Luc kind of went into the wilderness, so to speak, and, you know, considered Chavez and Correa and Syriza and Podemos, and he just like thought, and this is something we should remind the listeners, that Jean-Luc is a theorist. He's not just a politician. He's somebody that's written multiple books, He has a new book out called The State and the Citizens Revolution with some other collaborators from his Boese Institute. He created a think tank, and he has created a whole sort of cadre of people around him, including a cadre formation program with, you know, there's 80 militants from across the country that come and do like a year intensive training and then go back out and are like local sort of, he wouldn't like me calling him this, but like political commissars, right? Out there doing popular education and stuff. Anyway, Jean-Luc realized that the old left model just doesn't work. And so the France Unbound was founded in the late 2010s as a response to that. It's a network-based movement. It's not a traditional party. It has it's all united around a program rather than a sort of bureaucratic structure of local sections and cells that sort of pyramidally build up. There's no like intermediate structure. For example, a local Unbound militant could be a member of like a local action group and also like the national working group on LGBTQI issues at the same time with no intermediate structure, if that makes sense. There's no like regional or, I don't know, statewide thing they have to go up. And it's very common within the France Unbound that you just have like, you know, you can just like text. They're the, you know, Jean-Luc is not some like inaccessible person. You know, he like, he has a very, let me put it this way. He has a very strange way of texting. He will just like send links with no comment.
1: So let's talk about him as a person for a minute, personality within French culture. Obviously right now.
2: Oh, can I stop you for just 1 second? I'm sorry.
1: Sure.
2: There's something important I forgot to say. So please. Basically in like 2017, 2022, and now in 2027 that's coming up, every time Jean-Luc increases in the polls. Mm-hmm. He's never gotten to the second round before now in the presidential election. Mm-hmm. And it looks like he's going to get into it this year. At the same time, the Socialist Party and the old left parties like the Communist Party, etc., decrease. And it was really miserable. Like I think in the last election, the Socialist Party got less than 2% of the vote finally. So there is a real issue of like, there is a huge sea change in French politics where the center and the center left and the center right are losing all support. And it's going to be a real contradiction between the far right and the radical left. I can come back to the radical left, but you want to talk about Jean-Luc as a person?
1: Yeah,
2: I love him, so let's go for it.
1: Yeah, not so much just as a person, but I just want like, if you were to paint for an American listening audience, who don't know French culture, how is he, what is he known as? Like, for example,
2: Eugene Vidal.
1: Bernie Sanders is known as like this kind of curmudgeon-y but like lovable guy that repeats the same talking points over and over, and people have this like affection towards him. Has Mélenchon captured the kind of public imagination? Is there a kind of affection beyond just the base of the radical left in the general citizenry and in the media?
2: Jean-Luc is hated.
1: I know he's hated, but he's hated by the media. Loved.
2: He's hated and loved, but it's better to be feared than loved. He is feared. I mean, I don't know if he would put it. So something to know about Jean-Luc is that Jean-Luc is a true humanist. I said he's Eugene V. Debs a moment ago while you were speaking. That is probably the closest American analog. But if Eugene V. Debs was not a gadfly and like had, I don't know, if Eugene V. Debs was also Roosevelt, if that makes sense. Like if Eugene V. Debs was also somebody that has a very high chance of actually taking power. In a way, he's very similar to... He's really not similar to Bernie Sanders or Jeremy Corbyn, because both of these have a sort of like kindly, older, sort of inoffensive quality, at least in my reading. Like Corbyn and Bernie aren't really leaders. Does that make sense? Like Bernie hasn't created any kind of structure around him. Bernie doesn't have, like he has AOC, I guess. Do you know what I mean? Jean-Luc has like 12 AOCs and they're all 10 degrees to the left of AOC. Do you see what I mean? Like Jean-Luc has created a whole system of cadre around him.
1: Yeah, I understand.
2: He has made emerge multiple figures so that, for example, on French television, Jean-Luc doesn't actually have to do that many interviews because he has Manuel Bompard, Clémence Guettet, Mathilde Panot, Antoine Léaumont. He has all the Bali Bagayoko. He has all these people that can make interviews. So he, when he does the interview, it's rather special, and he tends to dominate the public discourse. Like, he is dominating the public discourse recently by saying that we should cancel a large part of the French national debt, that we should redivide France into quote-unquote eco-regions based on their hydrology. People in America, I think, would know him as somebody who wants to, like, nationalize time, who believes in the right to be lazy, who wants to quit NATO. He has a lot of propositions, and he tends to drive the discussion to agree that somebody like, for example, Le Pen can only do stuff like, we're going to ban the veil, which is sort of slop.
1: So, what I mean? Okay, how is Jean-Luc seen by the French working class more generally? And does that fear and the whatever, the what the media tries to paint him as, you know, do a lot of working class people resonate with him? I mean, it might be helpful for you to say a little bit how the French working class is different than, say, in the United States, given that the history of the Communist Party and, like, you know, the coming out of the Vichy occupation and the long sort of, like, real embedded leftist tradition in the working class. People, I mean, I've read a little bit about the way that the Front National and Le Pen has stolen, which is obviously very tragic. And honestly, to see the fact that she is now really vying in popularity with Jean-Luc is also tragic. Can you describe that contrast between Le Pen and Mélenchon in the eyes and in the experiences of, like, most French workers? Why are not French workers so much more drawn to Jean-Luc than they may be? What accounts for that?
2: Okay, so there's a couple things in there. I'm going to try to unpack it one by one. I'm going to start with a personal anecdote. So I started working with the France Unbowed. As I mentioned earlier, I was an ultra-leftist for 15 years or so. And I only got involved in French electoral politics in the 2024 legislative elections because, you know, I have two children, I'm a foreigner, and I love my neighbor as best as I can. And I don't – everybody was saying the far right is going to come to power, the far right is going to come to power. I said, all right. Before I prepare to go out in the mountains and just live as a partisan, I should at least do what I can institutionally to prevent that from being necessary. And so I Googled, you know, new Popular Front tracts or flyers, okay? The new Popular Front was the broad left alliance where basically there was snap elections in 2024. Everyone said the far right was going to win. In like a couple evenings, the whole left came together and made an alliance. Basically, they did a watered-down version of the France Unbowed program because the France Unbowed is hegemonic. And I was not that involved in electoral politics at the time. I said, look, whatever. The whole left is together. It's either them or the far right. I'll support them even though I think social democracy is a joke. So I, you know, accidentally entered into the Popular Action platform, which is the France Unbowed platform. And they sent me, I think they sent me 5,000 flyers in a box for free. And so I was just out there with my kid in the stroller going around passing out flyers. And every time I would go into like a playground or whatever, because the child needs to run around talking to moms and dads, we have to be honest about the fact that France is in the midst of a economic, demographic, generational, et cetera, sea change. And when I would pass out a flyer, people were like, what are you flying for? And I'd be like, oh, it's the new Popular Front. And they're like, what's that? I'm like, are you with Mélenchon? And I'd be like, yes. And they'd be like, thank you. May Allah bless you. And they would take it and they would kiss the flyer. Okay? Because they understand that only Jean-Luc actually stands against the racists. Only Jean-Luc actually stands against the fascists. And everything else, the whole new Popular Front, this idea of like the socialists, the greens, they don't give a shit about that at all. So if you go into the popular neighborhoods, as we say in French, if you go into the working class neighborhoods, as it somehow translates, and I think it's a bad translation, but you know, Jacobin does it that way, and you go door to door and you say, hey, I'm here for the Socialist Party, people will shut the door in your face. If you say, I'm here with Jean-Luc Mélenchon or Bali Bagayoko, they will welcome you and, you know, embrace you. And this is the real working class of today. The National Front, now the National Rally, and Marine Le Pen. I mean, she's the daughter of the old man Le Pen, Jean-Marie, who I believe added Marie to his first name so that he would appeal more to Catholics. This is like a weird French like deep cut, but he like was just Jean Le Pen or something, and he added Marie so that he would get more Catholic support. And these are people that don't have real politics. Like Marine Le Pen is sort of a, I don't know, she's similar to somebody like Marjorie Taylor Greene, maybe, in that right. She's like, I guess she might have some political ideas, but it's not. She's just not somebody with like a coherent theory. She just says, she's like what Matt Iglesias type politician who says what she thinks is popular. You see what I mean? So, for example, French social services have degraded over time. She says if we get rid of the migrants, then your social services will be better. And people are like, oh, she's doing a left-right synthesis. No, she's just – it's just sloppulism. It's just crass populism. And her party will like flirt with the business class and be like, actually, we can raise the retirement age if you support us, you know. So they're willing to just like sell themselves to the highest bidder. Am I clear, at least on their position? People shouldn't really take them seriously. They don't have like a serious political project other than sort of ethno-nationalist animus. And a large section of, you know, people that used to vote for the French Communist Party went to the National Front simply because they got old, first of all. The French Communist Party was never actually that woke. People in the 1980s in the French Communist Party were sending bulldozers to attack public housing because, you know, anti-migrant sentiment. So it's not like the French Communist Party was some bastion of like authentic Marxist analysis. You know what I mean? Like people should not be duped. Like if I told you, you know, about the quote unquote American Communist Party or whatever, I think you would understand that it's a sort of joke. It's not a serious proposal. And I don't want to say there's a horseshoe theory, but there's a slosh of people who, you know, they look for a charismatic, like in the 1980s, the French Communist Party had a really charismatic guy named Georges Marchais who would make like funny quips on TV. Marine Le Pen can make some funny quips on TV, you know, they're atomized, isolated individuals. The working class per se has been basically destroyed. There are some remnants of it today. Like I'm a militant in the General Confederation of Labor, the CGT, which is a historic left-wing organization. But we shouldn't, you know, kid ourselves that there's any kind of like mass working class force in this country that's about to overthrow capitalism. Like that era is over. The era of mass culture is over. And so people are, you know, Jordan Bardella is an attractive young man who looks like he could unite the far right and the right. That seems interesting. Marine Le Pen, you know, she's from the far right, but she ejected her own father for being a dirty anti-Semite. You know, like people have this sort of like personal celebrity. Like, do you think, look, I'll put it in this terms. Did people really support Obama because of his political program?
1: No, I get it. No, I 100% see your point. And I find the other point you make to be very interesting, which is that, in fact, the only figure in French political life right now who has a true, like, can own the mantle of like a bona fide and legit leader is Mélenchon, because even Le Pen is kind of, like you say, this pragmatist, opportunist who doesn't really have loyal followers. I don't know if that's fair to say, but it sounds like
2: her second in command when she was being like ejected, because she was basically banned from running for most of this year for corruption. She was convicted of corruption and was facing it. And I don't remember all the details of her case. I'm sorry, but I don't think it was that her corruption was overturned. Like, I think she's still guilty of corruption as far as I know, but it was being banned from running that was overturned.
1: Right.
2: And so Bardella was like the leader for a while. And she obviously didn't like that. And right now she's trying to push Bardella out and bring her, I think it's her niece, I'm not exactly sure the relation, but Marion Maréchal Le Pen is now like the number two that she's promoting over it against Bardella. And Marion Maréchal is also a total opportunist who for a while was flirting with Eric Zemmour, who ran a completely different party to the right of the national rally called Reconquista. Okay. Mm. So like, we just have to think about the level of like insanity of the situation that Le Pen is probably number one, according to the polls, but the polls are always wrong. The polls always underestimate Jean-Luc. Jean-Luc is number two in the polls. He's probably going to get to the second round. And Jean-Luc is also the strongest among the youth who are currently making a massive uprising. And like, I saw something today, like more than 80% of young voters say they're going to come out in the presidential election. If they actually do that, then we can really win.
1: So I want to now pivot to a question about the changing composition that makes traditional leftism obsolete or has eclipsed forms mm-hmm. of traditional leftism, which is in a way what France Unbowed is responding to, this changing landscape, and how can the left actually adapt to it. So two-part question. One is, how can you describe, or how best should one describe, France Unbowed in relationship to movements on the left that we know something about, like social democracy or Marxism-Leninism, eco-socialism, left populism? Is it some amalgam of all of that? Or is it actually very, very close to one of them, such as left populism? Because I do think there's a lot of, so there's so much structural difference in the French political scene than there is in the US. You might want to address some of those differences. For example, social democracy in France is so, so, so different than what it is here. If it even is something here is a question. But one thing we do share is left populism. Although Mélenchon is not exactly Sanders and Corbyn, he's something very, very different than them in his own way. So can you further define France Unbowed and Mélenchon's program in relationship to some of these pre-existing movements and currents in the left?
2: Did you cover Bruno Leopold's book, Citizen Marx?
1: I read it, but I haven't interviewed him yet, although I want to.
2: I did a review of his book for New International. People can read it. It's not very long. I thought it was a very good book. I recommend everybody read it. He's going to be at Historical Materialism shortly. People, if they're going, should attend his
1: conference. Are you going to that conference too?
2: I don't intend to, but nothing is impossible. With God, all things are possible. We'll see what happens. But cool. What I was going to say about Leopold is that Leopold basically unearths something that I think a lot of Anglo-American leftists are just not familiar with. And feel free to correct me, Daniel, if you think I'm wrong, which sure. is the deep republicanism of Karl Marx, the republican roots. And if you think about the French revolutionary tradition, let's just take it from 1789, right? As early as 1789, the question of property was being posed by people like Robespierre. If you get the, I believe it's from Edition de la Fabrique, the Robespierre Reader, which I highly recommend everybody get that can read French. It has like Robespierre's, even his like what we call the Proposition de Loi, his sort of drafts for the Declaration of Human Rights that are even more radical than what was adopted in 1793. He's like his speeches when he was like preparing these projects. Mm. Robespierre was clearly aware of the problems of the original Declaration of the Rights of Man and Citizen, the DDHC, as we say in French, the Déclaration des Droits de l'Homme et Citoyen, which basically makes property rights sacred. And Robespierre argued that, in fact, there are many cases in which property rights should be subjugated to the good of the commonweal, so to speak, right? And in the Declaration, for example, of 1793, which, as far as I'm concerned, and on the blood of myself and of my family, I know that Jean-Luc would agree that 1793 is the true Declaration of Human Rights. He says things like, you know, men of all countries are brothers and should support each other, even beyond the question of the national interest, et cetera, et cetera. You see what I mean? So, like, there's a clear communist horizon. I don't know. Have you covered Auguste Blanqui in your show?
1: Yes. I mentioned Blunky, and I've written about Blunky. Yes, of course. Blunkism, okay, although Marx and Engels, of course, have their own critiques of Blunkism, but go on, please.
2: But Blunky is a great left Republican is a communist Republican in the sense where Blunky in one of his treatises, I forget the name, basically says that, you know, that the revolution of 1789 was the daughter of the gospel and philosophy, and its sort of sublime inspiration, even though it lacked a scientific basis in a sort of concrete material analysis. Nonetheless, the Declaration of Rights of Man and Citizen, properly interpreted, contained the seeds necessary for the germination of the future communist society. And when he says properly interpreted, he means basically Robespierre and Babeuf's interpretation, right? So there's always been this sort of left interpretation of the French Revolution that is communist. And I would argue that Robespierre should be understood in this way. Babeuf clearly understood him in this way. I mean, Babeuf, I don't know if you've talked about this in your show, Babeuf opposed Robespierre while Robespierre was alive, and only after Robespierre's fall understood that he had made a mistake, right? So there is the
1: conspiracy of equals and so on. Yeah.
2: Yeah, the conspiracy of equals. And Blanqui, I mean, something I try to remind my ultra-left friends and comrades is that Blanqui participated in secret societies and attempts of violent coup d'etat because he was living in a situation in which no other form of action was possible. There was no mass workers movement in the days of Blanqui in the 1830s. There was nothing else to do, right? In 1848, Blanqui's approach in subsequent years changes to the point where Blanqui gets elected to multiple posts. He's even elected as a representative. Well, I believe he's in prison. He did a Eugene Debs himself, right? And there are letters, if you want, you can find from Peter Hayward's work, and other people have unearthed this, of like Garibaldi, you know, calling for, you know, support for Blanqui and all these things. So this whole like Republican 19th century world and the world of proto-communist and communist thought is not separate. It only gets separate in the 20th century because of Bolshevism, really. And basically the France Unbowed is running like, what if we didn't separate those things? What if we like did those things and we also ejected the 20th century and 19th century social categories into a fresh sociological analysis? So in French politics, the France Unbowed is considered what's called the radical left. So as opposed to the social democratic left, which wants to negotiate within institutions and reform them gradually, the France Unbowed wants to make a rupture with the current institutions and with the prevailing status quo, as opposed to what we call the extreme left in French, the extreme gauche, the France Unbowed contests elections in order to actually win them. Groups like Worker Struggle, Lutte Ouvrière contest elections not to actually win them, but as a form of propaganda. Mm-hmm. And then the ultra left, which was formerly associated with, doesn't even engage with elections at all. So there's like ultra left, we don't even deal with elections. The extreme left, we deal with elections only to get money and to do propaganda. Because in France, if you get a certain number of votes, you can get money. You know what I mean? This kind of thing. And then the radical left says, we're actually going to contest elections in order to win and to break with the status quo. And then the social democrats, the center left, says we're contesting elections in order to negotiate a better deal for our, you know, constituents, blah, blah, blah. And the fundamental difference, but the counter distinction in terms of the theory, and I'll stop and you can repose the question. But when you ask these big questions, you're going to get a big ass answer.
1: I love it.
2: Is that the problem with social democracy is that social democracy basically rests, I would say, on it's a three-legged stool. The first leg is reformism. Jean Jaurès was very explicit about this when he talked about the socialist horizon being sort of like we're on a boat in the sea and this bark is headed out into the ocean and nobody really knows when we've crossed whatever the meridian is, right? That's a form of gradualism or reformism that I think is historically respectable because Jean Jaurès was living in a day in which the workers' movement was a question of life and death. And the idea of contesting parliamentarily, I believe he was right in his era that that was what should be done. Like, I think in his time, Jaurès was correct. And, you know, Trotsky would agree with me, even if Trotsky would later abandon Jaurès's principles, right? The issue is that today there is not like a growing pie that can be redivided in a more equitable way. Like there's no runway for that today, would be the Franzen Bout argument, because the historical conditions have changed. Mass urbanization, the precarious nature of work today, the sort of the effects of neoliberalism have rendered contemporary society in such a way that, you know, the workers' movement has historically failed, et cetera, such that this kind of gradualism is no longer tenable. The climate crisis is not going to wait, you know, an unlimited amount of time. And there's also just simply not there's not the economic growth in Western countries. Like in, I believe like the UK economy hasn't grown at all in like 12 years.
1: Yeah, this is fascinating. This draws me to a pamphlet you shared with me. And I was interested to read how much the theoreticians, including Jean-Luc, of Franzen Bout, some of these spokespeople and thinkers involved with the movement, including even yourself, really do put a big premium on understanding the changing composition of class, social class, and how this has led them to not abandon Marxism, but perhaps to try and create a practice, a left-wing radical practice, that will face these new changing class realities, that some of which you just articulated. But could you say perhaps a little bit more about how the Franzen Bout theorists and their leadership sees itself in relationship to the traditional workers' movement and how it's creating a strategy to address some of these new changes in class composition and so on and so forth? Can you kind of, I'm giving you another big question.
2: Yeah. No, it's good. And I'll try to take up something I forgot from your last question, which is to do the counter distinction with Marxism-Leninism. So basically, please, the Franzen Bout rejects Marxism-Leninism and social democracy. It rejects both. It rejects Marxism-Leninism for several reasons. First of all, it thinks that basically Bolshevism produced rotten fruit in the Soviet Union. Like, it thinks the Soviet Union failed to really deliver on the revolutionary promises of the working class of Russia. And also, and when I say these things, I should also be clear, the Franzen Bout as a movement does not have dogmas about these points, right? So you can be in the Franzen Bout and be a Marxist-Leninist, right? But if you like read the books that are published by the Boesy Institute, that position will not be expressed, because that's not what the people around Mélenchon and that are like sort of the theoretical drivers of the movement believe. But because the movement is programmatically based, and we might need to talk about that later if you want, we're not we don't make dogmas out of like Kronstadt, right? Because there's nothing we can do immediately about Kronstadt. And the whole plan of the radical left in terms of taking power and actually breaking with capitalism, saying we need a program that's immediate, that we can run on, that we can, you know, tell the electorate this is what we're going to do. And then we need to have a constituent assembly and take all of the institutions of the Fifth Republic, and I'm holding up my pocket copy of the French Constitution of the Fifth Republic. We're going to put this in the trash, and we're going to draft new institutions. The Senate could be abolished. The presidency could be abolished, right? We could make things like the green rule, that we cannot take more from the ecosystem than it creates in a year. Those could be constitutional law. In France, for example, we have a constitutional right to strike. We have a constitutional right to be in unions, thanks to the bloody accomplishments of communist partisans in World War II. Do you see what I mean? And the National Council of Resistance. So France has, we've had, I believe, four different constituent assemblies in our history, and we're proposing to do another one in a new constitution. But back to the theoretical basis. So we reject Marxist-Leninism for the failures of the Bolshevik actually existing socialisms, and also because we don't believe that this time calls for a vanguard party.
1: Can I ask just one question? Just one question on that. Because there's a difference between state planning methodologies of the USSR and Bolshevism as a revolutionary practice. Those are two different things. Would you agree?
2: Yeah, they're two different things. I would say we reject both. Like, we reject Gosplan. Like, we have a program for ecological bifurcation that involves an ecological plan within the context of a mixed economy. We can get to that later if you want.
1: I see. So some market socialist elements will remain.
2: Well, but I mean, this is the immediate program that we're going to put in place within a year of taking power.
1: Got it.
2: You see what I mean? Like, this is the immediate program. The immediate program is we're going to do an ecological bifurcation in which, for example, the small national bourgeoisie, the bakers, the small companies of like 50 or less employees, et cetera, they will be able to get goodies for following the plan. And the multinationals like Total Energy and, you know, the big banks and the big, you know, Amazon, Google, all these people, they're going to pay out the ass in taxes, right? And so one of our strategies for this election is to split the national bourgeoisie, to try to fracture the bourgeois bloc. We have the idea of four different electoral blocs. We can get into that later if you want. The biggest block that we're trying to attack is the abstentionists, the people that don't participate in elections. But we also attack the bourgeois bloc by saying, look.
0: 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You are listening to an interview with Henry Wallace, editor and founder of The New International, by Daniel Tutt, on the topic of the French Students' Revolt and the Rise of La France Insoumise and Baud Party.
2: If you're a bourgeois, you can get something from what we're offering because we're going to offer goodies as part of the national plan for going along with ecological bifurcation. We're not just going to make the whole economy suffer in the case for decarbonization. You see what I mean? We're going to offer subventions, or actually, what are subventions in English? I forget. Like grants, I guess.
1: Oh yeah, like what would that be? Like kickback, or
2: yeah, you'll get kickbacks, you'll get grants, however you want to put it, for playing along with the thing. Right. And part of this, and people are like, well, why would you do this? Aren't you like crazy leftists? It's because like we actually want to win power in 2027. And try to break neoliberalism in 2027. Like in the calendar year 2027, we intend to implement the program. Like the program is not some abstract, like a world without racism. Like Bali Bagayoko is mayor of Saint-Denis. By the time his mandate for being mayor of Saint-Denis is up, the municipal of police that he has control over will no longer have the arms that were used to blind people in the yellow vests. Those arms will be removed from the police. We are going to disarm the police. Now, Bali Bagayoko cannot control the national police and the gendarme because France is a unitary national state, right? But insofar as he has ability as terms of mayor, he will deliver on the program for which he's elected. And this is something I think is very important. We're not doing naive deliverism. We're not just saying buses are going to be fast and free. There's a comprehensive program that includes feminist, ecological, anti-racist, anti-imperialist elements, top to bottom. It's worked over in concert with all the social forces concerned. We are going to deliver this program, and we're going to deliver the Constituent Assembly. And when the Constituent Assembly is done, there will be a sixth republic with different institutions. Everything about Jean-Luc Mélenchon being a Lassallian, dictatorial, blah, blah, blah figure, he has to be a figure capable of winning in the Fifth Republic, which is set up by Charles de Gaulle, which is a presidential monarchy. Do you understand? Do you follow me? Am I being too jargony?
1: Nope. I'm tracking completely. Give me now, if you could, a little bit more of an analysis of how France Unbowed thinks that the radical left needs to break from how in the 20th century we interpreted workerism, the working class, and the centrality placed upon the working class. Obviously, the appeal now tends to be to the category of the people. And like Corbyn and Sanders, I think that there is a lot of rhetoric in speeches of Mélenchon and so on of taking on the oligarchy. So how is the class war presented in popular rhetoric right? Because obviously, you know, in the neoliberal period, because of many of the structural changes, I think, in the political economy and in the class situation, it is actually more difficult to invoke old class language, right? Because it just doesn't resonate the same way. That's a, even though this is against what I think

body as it exists today. And he's pulling out what is notable or remarkable. What are the dynamics? What is actually happening in this conjuncture? What's happening in this conjuncture is mass urbanization. This did not exist in the days of Engels. I forget exactly which text. Maybe you know because you're the academic and I'm not. Engels explicitly wrote that the proletariat of which he spoke was proper to the 19th century. He explicitly wrote this down. The idea that there's going to be a proletariat, which is somehow the same social body in 1888 and 2028, is insane. Women have been greatly emancipated since 1888. The role of women is not the same. The role of the colonial subject is not the same. Like, the role of the worker per se is not the same. People are not working in the same kind of enterprise. They're not working. Like, how many people do you know that work in a coal mine, Daniel? Like, let's be honest, that's just simply not, like, Harlan County, USA is ancient Roman history, okay? Like, we have to look at the contemporary social body. What is the contemporary social body? We have a completely variegated situation in which people like the best man at my wedding are working in the black, as we say in French, working in the gray market at these, like, factories where they can just be, like, removed at any time, because he doesn't actually have papers to justify his presence in the territory because he's an immigrant from Burkina Faso. You see what I'm saying? So he's just like a complete underclass, but he's also working all the time. And he's just like he has no like rights, basically. He can just be removed and moved about. And then people that do have rights, labor aristocracy doesn't even begin to cover it. Like, all these terms of like the late 19th, early 20th century no longer apply. And look, I get Lenin and Stalin and all these people have a big corpus. I read that corpus in college. I went into the stacks and I read the corpus. It's a big corpus. But we're living 100 years later. The condition of a man working, like my great uncle worked in the U.S. Army bullet plant, okay? And he ended up being county commissioner under FDR or whatever. Like, that world is finished. Like, in that county, people are taking heroin and dying and having a massive HIV outbreak, or they're doing like DoorDash. The condition of the DoorDash driver and the condition of the bullet plant manufacturer are very, very different. And that needs to be taken into account. So in the 21st century, how do we actually unite people? The point of production has been decentered from political struggle. Think about all the American social struggles, not to mention the French ones, but let's just talk about the American ones. George Floyd uprising was a huge social struggle. There was actually a whole bunch in the 2010s, these police-related struggles. You know, there was Ferguson, there was Tamir Rice. I mean, there was lots of things that occurred that were, you know, all over the country about people getting killed just trying to use the metro. The access to the networks that sustain contemporary life, that has become a site of struggle in a way that it was not in the 1888s. You see what I mean? It's just it's simply different social context. So what Melanchthon has understood is that the conditions of mass urbanization, mass migration, climate change, the anthropological situation of humanity in which no one is autarkic, even the quote-unquote peasants I mentioned earlier, are not the peasants of which Marx spoke in the Brumaire of Napoleon Bonaparte. Because the peasants are living an urbanized life. They might live in a rural commune, but they have indoor plumbing, electricity, and Wi-Fi. And if they lose their job, they're going to go into France Travail. Actually, Macron did a really disgusting thing where he renamed the unemployment office to the work office. So they go to France Work. And you know what I mean? And they try to get new work. And like they have the same social situation as a guy who has been laid off from, I don't know, being a fucking medical health aide. Sorry if I'm ranting a little bit, but just to say, recently I was in a very rural commune of 40,000 people, a small town. It's the local, it's like the equivalent of American county seat. It's a prefecture, okay? And I was there doing some unbowed business. And I talked to a bunch of comrades. I asked them, what's the situation? They said, yeah, you know, in this town, the main employer is the state because it's the equivalent of the county courthouse and all the administration. Then after that's the hospital.
because people move here for their retirement.

0: And this is not like a beach, beautiful town. I mean, it's like a nice mountain town. I'm not going to pretend it's ugly, but there's nothing particular to write home about, Daniel. So I asked, why are people moving? I said, well, I moved here. The comrade said, I moved here from Paris because it got too damn expensive. And here I can have like a decent apartment with my pension. So the reality is like the rural subject is very often actually a suburbanized or an exurbanized urbanite who moves to a very rural area in which he's also living an urbanized form of life. Mm-hmm. And I'm focusing on the sort of disappearance of the true peasant here because, you know, like my granddad is somebody that chopped wood and ate fatback. And, you know, he got his heat from the trees on his farm. Okay? Almost nobody does that. Almost nobody actually has the well that they themselves... If somebody has a well in America, they got a guy who comes once a year and pumps it. You know what I mean? Yeah. It's all an urbanized system. So we need to have an analysis of the contemporary social conditions in which access to these life-giving networks is possible. Without access to higher education, without access to clean water, without access to electricity... You cannot live in the 2020s and the 2030s and the 2040s. Jean-Luc understands this. The students are revolting because they're being threatened by access to higher education, by rising prices, by austerity. Do you see what I mean? By not having enough teachers. Mm-hmm. That's what's actually causing them to revolt. The workers, I'm sorry, just a fact. People might not like this. Workers don't revolt because most of the workers who are secure enough to be organized into unions are basically a labor aristocracy that are completely paid off, and they don't revolt for like higher salaries or whatever. They negotiate that individually at the level of their local union section, blah, blah, blah, blah. There's not like a mass movement to raise wages or reduce working hours. Every time I talk to people about shouldn't we reduce working hours because we've gained productivity, nobody actually wants to do that. So like all of this sort of like logic of the early 20th century knows that no longer applies. And like, look, people don't go to Nickelodeons anymore. Nobody carries a snuff box. Why should the party organize as if we're doing by telegraph with local sections and pyramids? You know, like the French Communist Party in the resistance, they organized in small, what we call triangles and a pyramidal structure because they were repressed because you could only trust two other people. That's not the case today. So like, if today I have WhatsApp, I have Telegram, I have Signal, I have Twitter, I have all this stuff, why shouldn't I be in a social movement in which I can simply write you a message directly? Why do I need to go through like Varn to get to Tut? I can just write to Tut. So all this sort of like, yeah, sorry. It's just the old last, like ideology is so out. It's like we need to make black and white films where somebody's going to play piano in the room. You know, it's just.
1: No, I get it. I think it's very interesting because in a sense, the French Communist Party in the 20th century was able to have an institutional power and force that effectively prevented things like the Front National and this like fascist takeover from happening because it had integrated and built a certain trust with a general industrial proletarian social class. Now, today, that working class still it's not exactly definable, at least in terms of its relationship to the mode of production through industrial labor or the factory. However, there are now different markers of the working class experience, and it is accurate at the same time to say that the new class struggle also has an ideological element to it that the left has failed to adequately reach. And that's not just because of like labor aristocracy and things like economic interest. There's also issues of like the gap in education, the difference in socialization, things of this nature. And this kind of draws me back to a question that I found super interesting, which is, yeah, all of these immigrants in France, which of course the demographic changes in France are huge, they trust Mélenchon because he is seen as trustworthy because he's earned the trust of them by being very, very, he would never tolerate racism, etc. Whereas these bureaucratic groups like the Socialist and Communist parties actually became so sclerotic that they actually did have a racist problem, right? So that so there's two points I'm trying to make here. One is, don't you agree that there is class segregation and class a problem of the left and the working class that still persists, even though we're in 2026, we're in the 21st century, things are totally different. We still have like the repetition of like the old class struggle. It still actually does reappear. That's my take on it. And
0: what do you mean by the old class struggle? Just to be clear about that.
1: I mean by the old class struggle, what I mean by that is that there's something like a working class ideology that we need to prioritize as a social block that is necessary for the transformation of society. That social class, that social block has been manipulated by the neoliberal right for many decades, for all of our lives. And there's a history to that social class.
0: Can I address that directly before you finish the rest of your question? Because it's a very important section.
1: It's a section of the working class that's fragmented, precarious, and it's no longer factory focused and based. But it still is actually very consequential in the field of national politics in Western states. Look at Brexit. Look at Trump. Look at Le Pen.
0: Mm-hmm.
1: Right? That frustrated historical working class, which, again, I know it's different, but it still persists as this like stumbling block. Would you agree?
0: Okay, let me try to attack the question of the working class head on. So cool. I would say that the France Unbowed, and maybe people like Clemence Guettet or Jean-Luc Mélenchon wouldn't want to say this, but I'm free to wild out here on your English language show. I think the Invisible Committee and their book, This Is Not a Program, had a very interesting passage where they said that society is no longer divided into molar heaps. I think that is basically true. So the conflict between the national bourgeoisie and the national proletariat that dominated, for example, the politics of the Second International and led in the Second International to voting for war credits and all this stuff, that is gone. And it's gone forever. And the remnants of that are still nationalist, the sort of the parts of it that would still vote war credits today, those are in the national rally, right? Like that's just the reality of it. And I'm not like our objective is not to convince them not to be racist anymore or not to be jingoist because it's a waste of time. There's other people that we can talk to. I would be happy if they would stop being jingoist or racist or whatever, but it's just simply, you know, not a critical thing that we need to ameliorate at this time. More importantly, the idea of the France Unbowed, to go back to the sort of strategy, is that in the 2010s, we saw all of these social movements of the squares, it's at the end of the 2010s, we have the Yellow Vests, and all of the movements, the Nuit Debout, etc., all the stuff in between, all these social movements across the world, the Arab Spring, Occupy Wall Street, all these things. All of these things represent, in the ideology of something like Jean-Luc Mélenchon, the real movement.
1: Yeah.
0: So in there, we just have an agreement with the anarchists and the ultra-left. There's just an agreement with like Endnotes and all those people about this is important. The difference is that Jean-Luc says these things need an institutional vehicle in order to unblock their actual success. So as you saw, I sent you today the video of my friend and comrade Bali Bagayoko, who is not a huge man. I mean, he's tall, but he's lanky. He's not like a linebacker. He's out there trying to save the students from the riot police by physically putting his body in the line, saying, "Given that as the mayor, I represent the city, are you going to like symbolically destroy democracy to get to these children?" Because a lot of them are minors. I mean, we should not over... I don't want to infantilize them, but it is a reality that a lot of them are minors in the high school movement. That is a radical left strategy sine qua non, right? That is an essential radical left move, is to say we're going to use our position within power to protect and to allow these social movements to develop. Because if we were not out there, I'm telling you right now, if people from Roubaix and Saint-Denis and Montreuil and Paris and all these places were not out there putting their bodies on the line, the police would be even more violent. They have to, they can't just go out there and beat up the fucking local deputy or the local mayor. That's just not, that's not how the world really works. I've had people like ultras tell me like, oh, well, France has nuclear bombs. They'll just like bomb you. Like, I was in Notre Dame de Londres. The state lost because enough people came out and put their body on the line. The state's not going to massacre people en masse to build an airport. We shouldn't be like stupid about how these things work, right? The state can, the capitalist class can be defeated. It's not like we're just doomed to defeat. So anyway, to go back to the working class, the France and Bout understands the working class, the historical working class, the working class you're talking about, as there's, to put it sort of bluntly, there's sort of a rump force that continues, even though it's been sort of historically defeated. That rump force, the France and Bout attempts to articulate its demands. For example, a member of the national coordination is Béranger Cernot. Béranger Cernot is a train driver who drives the commuter train between the suburbs of Paris and Paris. He's an actual proletarian, right? And there's the Unbowed Communist Association, which welcomes people from the Communist Party and other far-left parties into the France Unbowed as a vehicle for communist aspiration. It's not a surprise that this is the only like association within the Unbowed movement that is like officially recognized, right? And so like, and it's not a surprise that this is our, you know, the Unbowed is, if it's populist, you asked earlier about populism. I didn't, people go on and on about Mouffe and Leclerc. There's a video you can find on YouTube of Jean-Luc debating with Chantal Mouffe and explaining how he has a more Marxist analysis than she does. So this idea that they're just like populist is insane. Like they explicitly oppose social democracy. They explicitly disagree with Chantal Mouffe, you know, like it's just not true. The reality
1: that's amazing.
0: That a workers' party is simply not viable in 2026 in France. Maybe in Brazil it's viable. We'll see what happens in the second round. But does it look like it's working that well?
1: Now, in French politics, is there something like an establishment which would be the bloc of the bourgeoisie, which represents a united link to the capitalist class?
0: Yes.
1: And can you explain what they are thinking of Mélenchon? And you already said at the outset that they see him as dangerous. Say a little bit more about that. What is he dangerous? For what reasons? One, I would assume because of his charisma, but also because it's very difficult not to see him as he's a completely sincere and authentic political actor, which I don't know. When was the last time we actually saw someone like that? It's very rare. So they probably acknowledge that he's like a straight shooter and he's like a militant.
0: He's a true ideologue.
1: He's a true ideologue. And so what is their plan? Like, can you speculate, like, what kind of things are they planning to do to him? Usually in the United States, this comes down to like, you know, targeted smear campaigns, character assassination, things of that nature. But how is France Unbound? What is their media strategy to deal with, let's call it the establishment? And how is that going to look?
0: So basically what we do is that we participate in the media spectacle in order to try to disrupt within it. Right. So like we'll go on the Fox News equivalents and like shoot the shit with the equivalent of Jesse Waters or Tucker Carlson in order. Well, I guess not Tucker now because he's kind of marginal. But when he was on Fox, we would have, you know, accepted an interview with him. Right. And in order to sort of do a kind of Adbuster style dissonance of the system. But the France Unbowed also has its own media and its own media ecosystem. It has its own streamers. It has its own. There's the Insoumission Journal, the Insoumis Communiste, the Unbowed Communists I mentioned earlier have their own website, insoumiscommuniste.fr. And basically the movement, given its gaseous structure, allows people to emerge in a kind of semi or really just non-official capacity. And because the movement is porous with society, like for example, there's a conflict within the movement between the LGBT poll and the feminist poll that's been talked about by various streamers and media personalities relating to sex work. Because historically, the feminist poll at least has been arguing for the abolition of prostitution, which is a traditional left French feminist position. Whereas the LGBT poll argues for decriminalization in the sense of harm reduction and in the sense of, you know, that sex workers need to be protected and that abolitionism is actually sort of counterproductive for their interests and their rights. Now, we don't need to get into all the details here, but like you can go on YouTube and find streamers that talk about this and they do like 7-hour streams on this topic. And they're not like facing ejection or expulsion or something from the movement because the movement is capacious enough to allow for disagreement because the movement has learned from quote unquote movementism that having autonomous polls within it is productive. So the feminist poll and the LGBTQI poll are sort of independent. They each have their own structure, their own parts of the program they work on. They're in dialogue, but they don't necessarily have to agree. In the end, there has to be a sort of programmatic cohesion, yes. But there is an ability, for example, the end of life stuff, all the stuff about assisted suicide, right? That was a major debate within the movement with disability advocates on one side and people who I think have a very credible argument about the sort of humanist principle of the disposition of oneself. And that kind of argument can be had in the movement. Where the movement doesn't allow argument is for the key sort of core principles. Like we're never going to have an argument about racism. Like should we allow that or not, right? All of the question is within a sort of ethical framework. So sure. that all I'm exposing some of the internal mechanisms for showing why it's capacious and able to grow. You can have room for growth and development and change. Jean-Luc has changed significantly over time. You can find arguments for him against the veil from like 15 years ago, right? On going on TV saying dumb stuff about Muslim women. And he himself has acknowledged this. This is also something that I think renders Jean-Luc extremely credible as a theorist, is every time he has a major idea, he publishes a book on it. And they're not little pamphlets. I don't want to insult you and Varn, but like this is like a 250-page paperback just about municipals. Just about municipal elections, okay? There's one of these that comes out like every 8 months about a different topic.
1: Now, I want to give you a chance to just put to bed. I mean, we on the left, we know that the anti-Semitism accusations are slander and they are false and they are wrong and they are opportunistic and they need to be addressed. Can you just put this myth that he, you know, the myth being that he is some propagator of anti-Semitic views. Can you please put this myth to bed for my listeners and anyone else listening?
0: Yeah. So I was previously a member of the Human Rights League, the Ligue des Droits de l'Homme. There's a tradition in French politics that you should have, this is an old communist principle, that you should have your card in the party, in the union, and in an association. And my card in the association was in the Human Rights League, which is the Dreyfusard Association. It's a real old-timey, you know. It's sort of like the – in America, what would this be? This would be the – I forget what it's called in America. Who does all the human rights stuff in the U.S.? Not Amnesty. That's British. Sorry, I'm tired. I'm forgetting. I forgot America. Anyway – it's similar to Amnesty International in the UK.
1: Sure. Human Rights Council. Yeah.
0: Human Rights Council, but more like more mainstream. There's something like the Bill of Rights or something. Anyway, they're the people that do all like the gay stuff. Basically, the Human Rights League.
1: Oh, I know you're talking about. Yeah. Mm-hmm.
0: Yeah. The Human Rights League comes
1: out. Human Rights Coalition. Yeah, yeah.
0: Human Rights Coalition, blah, blah, blah. Anyway, the idea is the Human Rights League are the people that are always bringing together all the jurists, the lawyers, blah, blah, blah, to protect, you know, the Declaration of Rights of Man and Citizen, essentially. Mm-hmm. And I was very involved in this and trying to build it and stuff. And then finally, they came out against Jean-Luc because he made a speech in which he made some remark about Epstein, and he like pronounced Epstein's last name in a Russian way, arguing that I guess the argument was there's some association that Epstein might have been regarded with like Mossad, and people were trying to like kill him as an anti-Semite for this joke. And I was just telling him, like, as an American, you can say the last name Epstein, like, people say this name in different ways. Maybe there's a right way that Epstein himself would have said it. But like, people have been trying to murder this man for saying Epstein, right? Like, it's just bullshit. It's like a very bullshit kind of argument that I don't take seriously. And I think nobody should take seriously. Like, Jean-Luc Mélenchon is a humanist who is in equal rights for all people. The LFI program on Palestine isn't even that radical. They're like, we need to maintain international law and push a two-state solution. They're not even doing the UK Green Party, like, one-state solution stuff, right? They just have the gall to put LFI members like Rima Hassan or Emma Faro, or actually Maryam Hejjal, who wrote for New International, on boats to go to Gaza and put their body on the line. And, like, just sorry if I'm ranting a little bit, Daniel. It's just – it's so crazy to me. Imagine if AOC got on a boat to go to Gaza to break the blockade. Mm. Right? Like, wouldn't everybody that's critiquing her about Palestine shut up?
1: Mm.
0: But why doesn't she do that? Why didn't she do that? Like, from the radical left perspective, right, it's insane. She should, like, her role in the movement is to go and protect those boats, because by being the like the congresswoman on the boat, she's like giving a shield to everybody there. You see what I mean?
1: Yeah, for sure. Yeah, like,
0: that's it. Would have been nice. That's the difference. Is like our whole approach, and I'm sorry if I'm not being clear. There's so much you're asking me, like,
1: no,
0: so
1: it's many very clear
0: questions. Like, the whole approach is for rupture. We have a program that's extremely detailed. I believe the new one is coming out shortly. When it comes out, I'm going to try to translate, but it's going to be like very, very long, like probably hundreds and hundreds of pages to translate. The program is, what do we immediately do when we come to power, right? The big subject is, how do we put the Fifth Republic in the trash and build the sixth, and not do like in Chile where it loses, right? That's the big question.
1: Mm.
0: Winning the presidency is like small ball compared to winning the Sixth Republic. And that's what like people need to keep in mind, is that similar, you know, Marxist Unity Group has talked about the problems of the U.S. Constitution.
1: Right.
0: There's something that we find a common ground. But like, there is no way to win by just simply delivering buses fast and free. That's not enough.
1: So tell us a little bit more about this constituent assembly, the notion of the construction of the Sixth Republic. What might this process look like? And I understand that it's all very notional and hypothetical, but what perhaps has LFI thinkers written, including Mélenchon, about this?
0: Well, it's not that notional. It's pretty concrete.
1: Please.
0: So one of the things that the LFI does is what we call popular cafes. We either go to a bistro or a cafe or to some kind of hall where we can divide the crowd into groups of three or four and do a popular education exercise where somebody like me will come and give a speech for 20 or 30 minutes explaining why the Fifth Republic is garbage and why Sixth Republic is needed. And then the people in the hall will explain their critiques of the institutional order, or it can go like their critiques first and then the spiel, you know what I mean? And then the groups of three and four will attempt to draft for themselves articles and measures for the new constitution and to think about, how do we actually win this? Because the France Unbowed believes in what's called the citizens' revolution. That is, that there is a democratic, more or less nonviolent, it's really nonviolent movement in the end, because it believes in using the access to current like liberal democracy as the means of overcoming liberal democracy, if that makes sense. So contrario to like Bolshevism, we're not going to like do a coup d'etat against the Constituent Assembly.
1: Mm-hmm.
0: Right. Mm-hmm. So there's no like October Revolution part where we bring guns and like you know, round up the delegates. Like, we're going to try to win the Constitutional Assembly. Some people have critiqued us of, I think, being Menshevik in this way.
1: Mm.
0: And actually, I think Julius Martov is brilliant, and more people should read Martov, and especially his critique of Bolshevism is very, you know, like this idea that there's like this one model that needs to be exported everywhere. Like, I think in Martov's analysis, he talks about how the Bolsheviks were trying to export their model of revolution to like Kazakhstan and all of the like Russian imperial provinces as insane. I actually think that's something that LFI resonates with. Like, LFI is not, the Friends and Bad is not trying to set up a new international and then like impose an order upon Americans or British people. You see what I mean? We invited Zara Sultana to come to the summer university this year and talk about anti-Zionism, right? Like, we invited members of Senegal PASTEF to come and talk about their struggle. We don't promote this idea that like we're going to impose our model on everybody. I just think that the basic critique of social democracy and the old left is credible. So you were asking about the Sixth Republic. Specifically, the Sixth Republic, the problem is that to do it, there are like certain elements of the Constitution. It's kind of long to get into, but there's a way in France to democratically hold a constituent assembly that will establish a new constitution and therefore a new republic. This is the difference between the radical left and reformists, because reformists, by definition, do not want to abolish the current institutional order, right? They're trying to win gains within it. Whereas the radical left wants to abolish the present order, make a rupture with it, and create new institutions. Something that would probably happen if the Unbowed were able to win this long struggle. And it would probably be like Jean-Luc wins in 2027. Between 2027 and 2028, we implement the immediate program, which is coming out shortly, which I can translate and come back and talk to you about in detail if you want. The program from 2017 and 2022 are still broadly relevant. It's basically an eco-socialist. You asked about this earlier. I didn't mention it. It's basically an eco-socialist program and a feminist program. That program would be implemented in about a year. And then the constituent assembly process would probably take about 2 years. There would probably be elements of sortition as well as representative democracy included in it. It's hard to predict all this stuff in advance, given that we have to get through a kind of we have to get through this conjuncture. And this is something that maybe makes LFI hard to understand, or the Unbowed hard to understand for Anglos, is that it's extremely conjunctural in the way it thinks. Like, we're very focused on right now, about what do we do right now. Like, the movement defines itself as useful right now. We're not worried about like settling between me and Daniel Kronstadt, right? That's not a question for the movement. The question is, how do we get through the next year? How do we get through the next few years? And there's a long-term element to the thinking, but it's sort of this is something that would like resonate with somebody like Blanqui, who is very explicit about after the revolution being kind of unknowable. Like, the situation would change. Like, after the Sixth Republic is sort of unknowable. I personally think the Unbowed movement would cease to exist. Like, it would sort of abolish itself in the construction of the Sixth Republic. But just to wrap what I'm saying, we have about a year to implement the immediate program, then a few years to do the Constituent Assembly, to ratify it, to vote on it. Once the Constituent Assembly is in power, and basically Jean-Luc's role, like Mélenchon's role as president, would be to sort of shepherd this. In Chile, they didn't have that. Does that make sense?
1: I think so, yeah. So, and just out of curiosity, how will the inevitable capital strikes and other forms of malfeasance and obfuscation and sort of betrayal that the capitalist class will inevitably do once Jean-Luc is put into power, how are you theorizing the essential challenge of bourgeois democracy, which is why Marx and Engels refer to it as its own form of dictatorship of the bourgeoisie? You see, because the left has not been in power really in our lifetime in a real way. And once the left is in power, all hell breaks loose. And because the capitalist class knows how to make them very unpopular, right? So you can have a manic situation where you are very popular and then they have brought you down. you already intimated that you have in the immediate program a bunch of kickbacks to the petty bourgeoisie and to elements of the upper middle class and small business owners and so on to basically keep their support for you. Because I think this is the crucial movement. People right now, I mean, Mamdani just got elected. People, for the first time in our lifetime, are resonating with socialism as a kind of signifier, right?
0: Mm-hmm.
1: So I think Mélenchon has a great chance of success, right? What I worry about is what, especially because of the cost of living, the war in Iran, the failure of Trumpism, right? All of these things are kind of connected. So let's say he wins. What's the strategic thinking about how to keep the support of the people after that victory?
0: So there's a lot of elements of the program that come, for example, price controls straight out the gate. This is pure Jacobinism, the minima. Do your audience know what is the Goss plan?
1: Yeah, why don't you define it? I'm not sure what
0: the Soviet planning knows. Agency.
1: Of course, yes. Right, you can say plan. A little bit about it.
0: We just talked
1: about it recently.
0: Yeah, I'm married to a Russian, so I speak Russian to a very limited degree. I can tell my children to act up in Russian, for example, but I'm not capable of speaking Russian like fluently. But you know, the I think the closest analog to Mélenchon the Unbowed is really Salvador Allende. That's like a pretty close analog. The difference is that Salvador Allende wanted to do Gosplan with like computers, and Gosplan itself, you know, there were people within it trying to do computerized sort of early internet kind of struggles. I think Mélenchon is more pragmatic in understanding that, at least in terms of his lifetime and his role in this present conjuncture, and this is something that I don't really know how to articulate this to an Anglo-American audience. It's extremely conjunctural thinking. Like, I think in his heart of hearts, Jean-Luc Mélenchon is a communist. Like, that's his compass deep down. But he understands that, like, he's an old man, and like Moses, he may not make it to the other side of the Jordan River, right? So his goal is to get the people to the Jordan River and get them across. You see what I mean? And then there will be like a Joshua, another figure that takes them from there. And for Mélenchon, it's not like communism has never been about a sort of ideal future society, but it's always been about the real movement to abolish the status quo. And this is why I drew the line to Blanqui and to others, right? Is I think this is a through line in the French left of this willingness to just embrace the fact that, like, I am confronted with a particular conjunction. Jaurès was like this. Jaurès was active in the days of liberal democracy, the early days of liberal democracy, really.
1: Mm.
0: And his whole concern was the workers need to have their role within this system. And they won major advances, right? So I think Mélenchon's sort of compass is communist. He doesn't intend to sort of abolish all markets or to abolish private firms or private enterprise, but rather to break with neoliberalism in creating a situation in which the law of accumulation and sort of this this total capitalist domination of a society, that hegemony is broken. Like, he wants to break that sort of glass ceiling and open up a new situation, a new conjuncture in which struggles can have a sort of new form. But until we break through that, it's all just talk. Right, like I was with the LFS. I was in the ecological struggles and all these things. Until you break through that, there's nothing. So the Unbowed are sort of like you know about curling, where like the people like brush in front of the big thing. Like the Unbowed are doing that. Or a way of thinking about it is like think about the transition of somebody's body in the case of a gender transition. Right, a gender transition isn't like you become another species. It's that you introduce exogenous hormones to the point in which, for example, let's say to a male to female transition, like genitalia function differently. They're like secondary sex organs that grow. And even if you were to stop the exogenous hormones, you reach a point of no return in which, like, the breasts are there. You better have been an agreement to have them before you started, right? Because now you got them. And you can either remove them by, like, cutting them out, but they're not just going to like go back on their own. There's sort of a point of no return with the transition in which you break into a certain, you see what I mean? You break over a certain line. And the whole idea of the unbowed is like, we just need to get ourselves over those points, right? We need to open up the feminist movement, the queer movement, the student movement, the ecological movement, the room for that to actually get over the line. Once we get over the line, then a whole new set of political questions will be posed. And we don't presume to be able to answer all political questions for all time. That's also reasons why we don't create an international to impose our ideology on like Spain or, you know, the Azores or I guess the Azores are part of Portugal. But you see what
1: so
0: I mean?
1: It sounds, I do. Thank you very much. So this conjunctural focus also really, really has a huge necessary relationship to the vitality and the strength of social movements. And that's beautiful. I think that I've learned so much in our conversation. If coming into this conversation, I was like, yeah, they seem to be like some kind of run of the mill French version of Sanders and Corbyn. And you've totally revolutionized my understanding. That's totally not what it is. And you've really made me excited about what's going on here in a way that I was just wasn't expecting. I mean, I could ask you a bunch of questions about the history of how the French Constitution has been transformed and overcome in the past, and whether the recipe and the strategy that's being proposed here is adequate to those historical examples or not. But I think that might be another conversation, and I know it's late where you are, and I don't want to keep you much longer.
0: Can I ask you to, if you want to continue, I'm okay. Now you give me your questions. I'm here to answer you.
1: All right, cool. So maybe one or two final questions, Henry. You're from the US, you know our system, and you know the French system extremely well, obviously, and we've benefited from your insights a lot here. What can we learn in the front, you know, within the US left, and you can even expand that perhaps broader to Anglo-American left as well? Although the U.S. left is a very unique phenomenon, what can we learn from France Unbound, from the example of Mélenchon himself, whether that be a theory of how we organize beyond, you know, what you're saying, these some sort of limitations of 20th century Marxist thinking are, or whether that also be just in terms of how we think about cultivating leadership and so on and so forth. But maybe there's other insights that are unique that you've thought about that the American left can learn from all of this. What might those be?
0: So I wrote an article for New International called The Great Jaurès, title stolen from Max Gallo, who's sort of a traitor, but whatever. He wrote an interesting biography of Jean Jaurès. And something about Jean Jaurès that people might not know in Anglo-American circles is that he really was a secular saint. Like there are people named after him in Italy and the Soviet Union. On the stele that's in the Kremlin or near the Kremlin to all the sort of precursors of the revolution, his name is inscribed along with Thomas More, which I don't know why I find that amusing, but I do. And Jaurès was a great tribune of the plebs. He was really a Gracchus. He was really a Robespierre. He was a Blanqui. And Jean-Luc is at this level. Jean-Luc is an orator. He's a sort of modern day Cicero, if you would. He's a man who, when he speaks, even the sort of, you were asking earlier about the media, even the reactionary press finds themselves admitting how eloquent and brilliant he is. He's a philosopher. Some might say he's a philosopher king, even though he's not a king of anything. If he's president, he'd be sort of a Republican king of France. I mean, you're a man who studied philosophy. Do you remember the part of Plato's Republic where Glaucon and Adeimantus are talking with Socrates, and they talk about how philosophy pertains only to a few who actually love her, and that the true philosopher of today is like a man thrown among wild beasts or a man who shelters under a low wall to survive the storm. And then Glaucon responds with saying, or I forget if it's Adeimantus, one of them responds saying, you know, wouldn't it be better if he could do something for the polis? You know, wouldn't it be better if he could do something for society? And Socrates is like, the true philosopher knows that there is no sort of flag to rally to. There is no regime under which he can actually serve, given the degradation. He would if there was one. And in a way, I really do believe that I'm extremely blessed and lucky to have been born under such a sign in which I can participate in a movement in which there is really the ability to make a philosophically coherent contribution. So, like, I want to be really honest about the fact that I don't want to, like, mock others. The situation in America is very difficult, obviously. That being said, a few things. When Jean-Luc speaks to the youth, I saw a recording recently of him talking to, I don't know, maybe like a middle schooler who said, hey, I support you. I watch your videos. He said, think for yourself. Study for yourself. Don't just believe what other people say. That's the first thing that I would tell people. Don't just like adopt some ideology you learn from like a map video game or some kind of quiz or some YouTuber or Daniel Tutt or Henry Wallace. Think for yourself, because that's what actual historical materialism is. That's what Jean-Luc does, is he goes out and he thinks, he reads Edward Glissant and Thiers de Chardin and all these people, and he actually thinks, he reads all the fucking papal encyclicals, and he actually engages with it, even though he's a hardcore secularist, right?
1: What is his academic background, just out of curiosity? Not that it matters to me. I mean, he might as well be an autodidact for all I care, but just out of curiosity.
0: I think he has an undergrad degree in philosophy.
1: Cool. Okay.
0: So he went undergrad degree in philosophy. He was in the student union, I think, at his high school. And then he was a university militant, and he had an undergrad degree in philosophy. And then he was in the – oh, I don't want to mess this up. I believe he was a Poblist Trotskyist. And then he was in the Socialist Party, and then he did the Left Party and the Front de Gauche, and then the France Unbowed. But he is sort of – he is really a humanist Marxist.
1: He was never a Maoist. Never a Maoist?
0: I don't believe so. I don't think he was definitely just not – yeah, I don't think he was a Maoist. I think he was always in the sort of Trotskyist
1: got it.
0: Milieu. But, you know, he's somebody who's obviously read Mao and understands Mao and, like, dresses like Mao at certain times. You know, he has a certain vest that he wears that's very Mao. He also, like, there was a really funny moment last year when he was – because, you know, he's an old man now. He's preserving himself. Sorry, I'm going into a little bit of a rant, but he's an old man preserving himself, so he tends to wear these very warm, thorough coats. And he had a very Maoist coat, and he always wears the little red triangle of the Holocaust deportees of the communists, right? He always, that's some, a signal of the movement. If you meet a real Unbowed cadre, they'll always have a little red triangle pin to remember the deported, the communists sent off to the concentration camp, right? But he was wearing that, you know, he's got his whole thing on, and he's holding a little red book. Nobody knows exactly what the book was. It might have been his just notebook happened to be red, but he's like holding the little red book. There's a lot of Maoist... a lot of Maoist tacticianry and about this is something actually Americans can learn. Like, the media is the second skin of the system and should just be attacked. Like, when you go in the media, you should make an attack. Politics is fundamentally dissensus. This is a Melanchthonist principle. He gets this, I think, yes, from Democritus, right? So, like, rather
1: Jacques than Rancière,
0: Jacques Rancière, who, you know, obviously I had studied in my studies in France, and, you know, people like Mélenchon has like actually read like Badiou, and like Badiou has interacted with Mélenchon, and, you know,
1: yeah. What is Badiou's take on Mélenchon right now?
0: I don't know, but I remember him making some really like stussy arguments. They were like, he didn't want to reject it. He like thought it was interesting, but he didn't want to endorse. He was kind of like ambiguous. But like, it's very common for Unbowed cadre to get into philosophical debates with people like Frédéric Lordon, like Antoine Salas-Papou had this whole interaction with Lordon about like, is the Unbowed really anti-capitalist? Because if you want to apply a kind of like dogmatic rubric, maybe it's not anti-capitalist enough. Maybe it's not communist enough. But if you want to have a sort of conjunctural dynamic, what I would consider to be actually dialectical read, it is. But obviously I'm biased in that, right? Like, I remember in 2000, I think it was in 2015, that Julien Coupat and Mathieu from Tycoon wrote this thing in Le Monde saying that, like, Jean-Luc would never amount to anything, which I think is very funny in retrospect, given that their movement has kind of, like, run a shoals in some ways. And, like, but Mélenchon is somebody that actually, like, reads and learns and adapts and says, like, I was wrong about X and Y. And I think that's just a model that everybody should take into account. Like, it's okay to be wrong. It's okay to think for yourself. It's okay to do this kind of work. It's good. Like, imagine if Bernie Sanders put out a fucking 300-page book every year. You know what I mean? Like, that would be positive. That would be, like, a positive development.
1: Theoretically, it's quite rich. I've read a little bit, but can you give us a sense of, like, how advanced it is, how sophisticated his writing is? How would you characterize it?
0: So, like, historical materialism was what? Historical materialism for me, and I'm somebody who is, I will admit, a philosophical idealist and a moral idealist. Historical materialism is a, as we say in French, a grille de lecture. A grille de lecture, it's a sort of a rubric, a sort of analytical grid that you apply to the world. Similar to, I mean, in your show, I don't know if you've talked about the scientific method and, like, Bacon and all these things. But basically what Bacon did vis-a-vis the medievals is say, we're going to reduce the causes to simply the material and efficient cause. We're going to now analyze only these two forms of causation, because these two forms of causation can be publicly, empirically demonstrated and proved, and we can make a collective advance. So that if you're a Muslim or a Christian or an atheist or whatever, he might not have said this, but this is what he meant, right? Whatever your sort of broader metaphysical commitment, we can agree on the alembic at a certain amount of degrees corresponds, you know, reacts in a certain way, right? That's what the scientific method is. It's sort of reducing a level of analysis to a point of public and collective effort and augmentation of knowledge and science, right? That's the whole scientific endeavor. And for me, historical materialism works in the same way. Historical materialism is about the analysis of the social body, of the political condition. Jean-Luc pushes this forward by bringing into account anthropological, cultural, social data, which was not available to Lukács or to Marx or whoever you want to name, right? And you remember, even people like Blanqui were able to recognize that in the unscientific writings of the French revolutionaries, there was a revolutionary content, right? So, like, for me, there's a clear heritage and a delineation where Mélenchon is a clear inheritor saying, okay, what if we did historical materialism in the 21st century? What would it mean to analyze the social body? What are the dominant conditions? The dominant conditions are the networked, Tycoon put it as power is logistic, right? I think Mélenchon would agree, power is logistic. So revolt against power, like, where does the working class concretely have its greatest strength? What is the most organized and advanced fraction of the working class, Daniel? It's the longshoremen, because the longshoremen in Genoa or in Foss or in Barcelona that can stop the shipment of arms to Israel. You see what I mean?
1: Circulation struggles. Yeah.
0: Circulation struggles aren't just like, we have nothing better to do, so we'll do that. It's actually a critical thing. Like, when the Evergreen was lodged in the Suez Canal, that was a major situation. Ansar Allah being able to, like, shoot at people in the Bab al-Mandeb Strait is a major question at this time. The whole war in Iran is all – it's like the war in Iran resumes itself to a circulation struggle. Who controls the Strait of Hormuz? Who can block and control the Strait of Hormuz itself resolves to who is able to impede the circulation of commodities, right? So, like, if you took that seriously, then the question of 2008, humanity switching from a majority rural to a majority urban society, that's a major shift in the human race, similar to the question of the Industrial Revolution, right? Grant that somebody might say Mélenchon's wrong about X, Y, or Z. The fact that he's willing to do that and build a political movement based on that work is critical. That needs to be done. Deliverism is not enough. Popularism is not enough. just saying like we're socialists in some vague way and trying to win elections is not enough. So that's the first step. The second step is you need a real program, a program that's comprehensive, a program that says, what is the situation of women in this society? How do we advance it? What do we actually do for all these social movements? What do they need? The Democratic Party is trying to run all of the quote unquote groups out.
1: Well, how is it that LFI is able to create these institutions that build the trust?
2: 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You are listening to an interview with Henry Wallace, editor and founder of The New International, by Daniel Todd, on the topic of the French Students' Revolt and the Rise of La France Insoumise and Baud Party.
1: Well, how is it that LFI is able to create these institutions that build the trust of the immigrant populations, whereas these other left-wing institutions had eroded that trust? What is that owed to? And what is it owed to the fact that somehow it's created this kind of very nimble and non-bureaucratic? Does LFI have a kind of does it want to think of a way to immunize itself from the negative effects of bureaucracy? And is it sort of being successful in that way? Because if so, that seems to me like something to emulate for other left-wing groups, right? If we say bureaucracy becomes the engine of stagnant thinking, of perpetuating forms of discrimination, and thereby eroding our trust with different social bases we need, what is LFI doing to transcend that? Is that fair to say, or am I wrong?
0: Have you covered Amadeo Bordiga on the show?
1: No, I haven't actually, but I've read Bordiga.
0: So you're familiar with the idea of organic centralism?
1: Yeah, if you could define that, that would be helpful.
0: Defining it. Okay, I'm going to try to define organic centralism. So democratic centralism is the classic Marxist-Leninist formula. I hope I don't need to explain that for the audience. It would take a long time for me to go into all the history. But basically the idea being is that the party has its sort of ability to come to an agreement democratically within itself. And then once that agreement is reached, then breaking with it is, you know, not allowed. And there are certain horizontal structures within the party that permits a sort of central control over the branches. Basically, the trunk has power over the branches as well, so to speak. In organic centralism, it's a little bit different in that there isn't as much sort of formal organization of the decision-making process in that way. Like, it's not like there's this part that dominates over that part, rather that every part of the structure has its own, similar to like an organism, like does the brain dominate over the foot? That's a little bit silly way of thinking over the human organism. You know, the foot sends signals to the brain and vice versa. And, you know, I think the foot has quite a bit of capacity in itself to articulate itself, whether or not the brain is like actively, we start to lose in the sort of metaphorical thinking coherence, but let me answer your question directly. The key organizational insight of the Unbowed is to break with the old left form of the party. So we break with the pyramidal structure, and we break with the idea of a sort of a presidency which rules over the structure. What do I mean? The movement is set up as like a tent over multiple poles. There's the international pole, there's the feminist poll, the LGBTQI poll, etc., right? And there's a sport and culture poll. There's lots and lots of polls. Each of these polls within itself is basically autonomous. It develops the program. The development of the program overall is sort of coordinated at the national level. There's a national coordination with representatives of each of these polls. But the polls have a lot of latitude. The local groups of local militants have a lot of latitude. There is no geographical exclusivity. So, for example, I am in multiple local groups at the same time. That doesn't pose any problem. I'm not a paying, there's no paying membership. You can just join via the application and you're in it. The movement explicitly tries to make it unclear who is in the movement and not, because the idea is to have an osmosis with the social body. If, for example, let's say you and I, Daniel, we're both living in the same street and we are at loggerheads. We have a personal conflict. We're not capable of working together.

0: allows for basically people to prove out disagreements by action, and everything resumes to action. So, like, you think you're right, and I think I'm right. Who actually delivers? Because I tell you, motherfucker, I'm out there at 6 o'clock in the morning handing out flyers at the train station. Are you? Or are you sitting on your ass at home? And it might take me a year, but in a year, I'll have 50 militants and you have 20. So the next time we have to decide who's going to be the candidate, I have more people on my side, right? That's not internal democracy per se, because we're not like doing chicanery about votes. It's more of like the movement is capacious enough to allow these kind of experiments to hash out. And then in terms of the construction of the program is constructed in consultation with all the polls and with all the social forces in society. So the Soulèvement de la Terre, the Earth uprisings movements, which is kind of like the inheritor of the ZAD ecological stuff, they have demands. They don't want any of these like mega basins, these like big water retention facilities that sort of pervert the natural flow of water in various ecosystems for agriculture. The Unbowed studies the issue and say, the Soulèvement are right. We're going to take that up into our program. And so really the Unbowed offer themselves as a vehicle, right? The Unbowed have no interest in running the unions like the old Communist Party did. The Unbowed has its own media organ, like any movement would have, any electoral movement would have its own media organ. But the Unbowed isn't trying to like run l'humanité like the old Communist Party did. The Unbowed is not a vanguardist organization. It's the opposite.
1: So that is fascinating. Therefore, the effects of that will adhere or will be interpreted and absorbed by the people in a way that's different than a centralized party, which is trying to toe a particular ideological line, which requires conformity, which requires internal consent. And then, so therefore, your entire model of persuasion, of political persuasion and deliberation is different in structure as a result of that. And
0: A Communist Party
1: have
0: can't
1: you?
0: have a Muslim candidate, right? Like traditionally, like a Marxist-Leninist party, if somebody was like, I'm a Muslim, that would be a
1: Right.
0: problem, right? Because
1: Okay,
0: ideologically, you're
1: well,
0: not supposed to be openly religious in like a Bolshevik
1: right.
0: party, right? But the Unbowed can because religion isn't like the program. So if you're a Muslim and you hold to the program, there's no problem.
1: I
0: If
1: see.
0: you're an atheist and you hold the program, there's no problem. Because it's not ideological in that way. There's an ideology undergirding the program of like Marxist humanism, but it's capacious enough that, and it doesn't try to fight every possible battle. Does that make sense? It tries to fight all the
1: What do you
0: battles
1: mean?
0: that are
1: What do you mean by
0: actually
1: that?
0: like, there's a lot of people in the France Unbowed that are anti-religious, they're anti-clerical, right? But there's also people in the France Unbowed that are Protestant, that are Shia, that are Sunni, that are Orthodox, that are Catholic, that are whatever, but Buddhist, you know what I mean?
1: Jewish, yeah.
0: Jewish, whatever, right? Like that's fine. But like in the old Communist Party, that would just simply not be allowed because it's a
1: I see.
0: totalizing
1: Yeah.
0: ideological system. Whereas the Unbowed is not like that. It's programmatic to an extreme where we say, look, we have this program. In the program, if you can get behind that and support it, and like you can even disagree with it. That's the thing is like you can even disagree with the program. You just have to be willing to fight that disagreement out internally. So like I'm not very hot to trot on end of life stuff. Like I don't want to do MAID like in Canada personally. I think it's dangerous for the reasons that all the pro disability people have said of like doing eugenicism. You know what I mean? Like I think that's a real risk, and I don't really see a reason to like run roughshod over that concern. Like, I think that concern, there's a lot of reasons why the left should take the pro-disability people seriously. Okay. But like, the France Unbowed is a humanist movement. It's not anti-disability. So I'm not like worried that we're going to set up some kind of eugenics factory. Like, that's just not going to happen. So I can get behind the program, even though, I might have disagreements with this or that. There's an argument about nationalization. I don't know if you've talked about this on your show. I haven't listened to all of your like exhaustively through your catalog, but there is a question of like, how do you actually in 2026 nationalize industries? Well, the classic French example is ArcelorMittal, which is the main steel manufacturer, right? the workers

0: are like struggling to keep it even open because the bourgeoisie that owns it feels like it would be more advantageous to just liquidate it, right? So the question is, like, the France Unbowed wants to nationalize it. Well, how do we actually nationalize it? The unbowed communists, the insoumis communistes, are really concerned not to repeat the errors of Mitterrand and to just do a kind of Soviet style or old left style, like now the state owns this enterprise, but to actually socialize the steel works. How do you actually socialize it? That's a live question within the movement.
1: Brilliant. We are approaching the 2-hour mark, and I just want to... No, you, please, you've really have no reason to say sorry. You've done such a generous and brilliant exposition of France Unbowed, and I just want to thank you for all of this rich, these rich insights. And you've already given us a lot of ideas about how the American left might learn a few things. I hope everyone's taken some notes on this, because I genuinely feel that this is a breath of fresh air, and frankly, like a light bulb for me personally. And I hope that others feel something similar to that. I guess
0: you got to fight it out. The Americans got an encore question. Didn't say is they didn't. They got to fight more.
1: The American left.
0: Yeah, like you just like the AOC stuff about Israel is pathetic. Like it's just extremely pathetic. Like it's to me personally, I'm no longer in DSA. I was in DSA 10 years ago. For me, it's completely disqualifying. Like the idea that DSA, like they have this whole measure. What is it? They passed this, I forget what it's like, measure 33 or some 32 about anti-Zionism. Mm. Like if you're going to pass a fucking measure, you better hold to that measure.
1: Mm-hmm.
0: You know? Like if you were at France Unbowed elected and you went against the program, your ass would get removed.
1: Right.
0: That's like the big thing about programmatism is you got to be able to hold people to that. So I think like, that's the thing. Yeah. And you got to be able to be a fucking demon in the media, because like the people hate the media. Like the average working class person hates journal. Like look at the polls. People hate the Democratic Party. They hate the media.
1: The thing is that the DSA is still a surrogate of the Democrats, and they still have this quiet, uncritically analyzed, paternalistic dependence on the Dems, because in the U.S. and that's, you don't have that. France Unbowed, as far as I know, is not in that same paternalistic relationship with the bourgeois party. You have a certain independence, right?
0: Yeah, and we also are openly, like, we know every time we go on like TV, we know that we're going to be demonized, and that actually helps us, because we know, like you ask about the bourgeois bloc, there's sort of four blocks. There's the sort of traditional left voter bloc. There's the centrist bloc, the bourgeois bloc. There's the far right. And really the far right isn't that big. It's like a third of the population would vote for the far right. It's big, but it's not like necessarily determinative of who wins in the end. And then there's the fourth bloc, which is – sorry, I said a third of the population, but a third of the electorate, excuse me. Then the fourth bloc is that everybody that doesn't vote. And when you do the analysis, everybody doesn't vote. There's enough people in there to change everything. So our whole approach is to say, we're not trying to contest the center. Like Dilinka was trying to do this for many years, and they were really suffering, and we were like not happy with them. Lately, they've come out of that a little bit. And so like we're not trying to like give people lessons or, you know, lecture people, but just like we don't want Dilinka to lose. We don't want Podemos to lose. We don't want Razem or, you know, the Workers' Party in Brazil to – like we would prefer obviously to have more friends and not enemies, you know. But like if you're going to tail the center, you're going to lose. You're going to get your shit blown up. You see what I mean? You're going to get wrecked.
1: Yep.
0: But don't do that. Like just don't do that. Assume a radicality. Mm. Like Jean-Luc the other day was saying, you know, trans people should be able to just go to the city hall – and for free, get their papers changed. And it should be fast and easy, right? Like that's the actual reality, is being a sexual orientation, a gender identity is not a choice. It's something imposed by society. A basic materialist analysis understands that this is sorry, what is a rapport? I'm getting tired. A relation of domination, right?
1: Yeah.
0: And as Republicans and as Marxists, we're opposed to relations of domination and oppression. And it's very easy to remedy this by saying trans people should be able to go to the fucking city hall and say, actually, I'm a man or a woman or whatever. And it shouldn't be this big ordeal to do. And like,
1: yeah,
0: the idea that we're going to pretend that we actually think that, like, you know, oh, it's complex or whatever to appeal to the mythical, like, this is what I was talking about, social democracy and the sort of failure of social democracy in the 20th century. The idea that we're going to be the party of the whole society is insane. The society is riven by class conflict. Because I've been arguing against the old left doesn't mean I think that there's no class conflict. It's just that class conflict is no longer as simple or as neat as it might have been in 1915. Right? Yeah, for sure. There's still class conflict. Yeah. There's multiple classes. And like, we should be we should be attuned to that nuance and like aware of that nuance. And anyway, I don't want to rant. It's just like, for me, it's like there's so much on the table that people could take, you know? There's so much that there's room. Like, look at somebody like Mamdani, how he did his campaign. Don't stop doing that. Learn from Mamdani. Learn from that campaign and do it perpetually. Be going to door-to-door perpetually. That's what the Umbao do. They never stop campaigning. We're going door-to-door all the time. Going door-to-door talking to people about the fucking central bank. And like you were asking earlier about the attack of the bourgeoisie, and I never answered. Let me try to answer that now briefly. Like Mélenchon today said, we're going to put the EU bank, or sorry, the French central bankers in prison for treason because they're actively conspiring against the French nation in favor of the international bourgeoisie. Because when he said, actually, we could cancel a bunch of the national debt for various reasons we get into, they're like, no, you can't do that. That's completely unheard of that the French national, the central bank would take a political position like that, especially a political position in favor of the international bourgeoisie. That is treason. Why not actually go after them, right? Like Mamdani, the fucking genocidaires are in your city. Do something about it. Maduro is in prison in your city. Do something about it. Even if you can't win, like that's the thing is, when Bali Bagayoko in Saint-Denis goes out in front of the riot police today, sorry that I'm ranting too much, Daniel. I really apologize, but you push back this show to like nighttime. You should be aware that at nighttime I get real lit. Okay.
1: And
0: I've been smelling smoke for weeks. Okay. The reality is that like I'm breathing in the tear gas and all of the, you know, the street. Bali Bagayoko is out there trying to save these fucking kids from the riot police. He might lose. He might get the shit beat out of him. That's what taking a political risk means if you're a fucking radical leftist. And I think that's the problem with the DSA is it the radical left or is it the progressive wing of the Democratic Party? I don't know. When I talk to Cliff Connolly and the mug, I think it's the radical left. When I listen to people from NYC DSA, I think it's the progressive wing of the Democratic Party. I don't know what it stands for. And I'm not saying that to shoot at them. You know what I mean? Like I want them to succeed, but like, I mean, I don't know. You're an American. You tell me what you think. I mean, I quit the fucking country. You're still there.
1: No, for sure. I think the expression of the verticality or the proof of what would qualify as radical left in the U.S. has to face the harder prospect of the recuperation of radical demands by the Democratic Party. And that is very immense, and it's really, as a consequence of that recuperation and that co-optation, it really is better what radical leftism should be or what it ought to be, and in its ideal expression, one can trust it much, much more when it is expressed without. That's why most of the most interesting and consequential revolts have been more spontaneous in the U.S., like revolts in the early days of Black Lives Matter, the Floyd uprising early on, all of that like pre-Democratic Party containment. That's the real juice. That's the real good stuff. The Democratic Party is super pernicious. And at a certain point, you do have to draw lines of division and demarcation. And part of the reason why I haven't been able to really stomach the DSA is because they're not really willing to do that, because their founding structure really is informed by the theory of realignment. In other words, it's really formed on the bedrock of the proposition that the Democratic Party can be reformed, which is a super idealist and moralistic idea that just really hasn't worked. And we've had a long history of it not working. So, but they, what I'm trying to tell you is they've corrupted the meaning of the radical left. And that's tragic to me.
0: In the French terms, they're not a radical left program because they're not proposing rupture with the established order. Right. That's the key thing, is like, are you, to be a radical left, you have to do two things. You have to actually try to take power within the current structure and break with it.
1: Yep.
0: And I understand that that can seem contradictory, but I don't think in practice it really is, because the alternative basically is either reformism, which I think you and I both agree doesn't work, and social mm-hmm. democracy, which is objectively impossible.
1: Mm hmm.
0: The pie, like, let me just explain for the listener why it's not possible. The pie, for social democracy to work, the pie has to grow to such a degree that changing the slices of the pie actually changes people's lives materially. But, like, the U.S.
1: Yeah, it relies on a social surplus. The last time we had that was the Keynesian welfare state period, right?
0: Yeah, and with AI speculation and, like, trading of I forget how to speak English, I'm sorry, the titre de debt, the sort of like the what is this, what are they doing? It's I guess it's credit swaps. It sounds very 2008 to put it that way. I forget how it's said in English, but basically they have to, like, the circulation of this kind of financialized capital doesn't produce a material surplus enough to give to a working class which isn't organized to gain these demands. So it's not possible as a strategy. That's the first step. The second step is the radical left has to do that to actually contest it to win, right? Mm-hmm. And like, mm-hmm. does anybody really believe that AOC is going to be president? I don't. I think she's going to get nuked in the primary. She's going to get run roughshod over. And she's going to be completely ruined, just like Sanders. And I don't mean this as an insult against Sanders even. It's just like the Democratic Party is a fucking bloody vampire enterprise. You know what I mean? Like, they will do all kinds of chicanery.
1: Or they could aid AOC in the prospect of winning on condition that she remain controlled opposition.
0: That she could do in a controlled opposition move. I mean, there's all kind of move, but like, in a way, like, why run AOC? Like, is the point to just make yourself visible? Then you're doing the extreme left in French terms. Then you're like Lutouvrière, you're the Worker Struggle Party. You're like a Trotskyist grouplet, right? So like, I don't believe in Trotskyist grouplets. I don't believe in social democracy. I believe in the radical left, right? And like, I think that is a sane and coherent thing. There's nothing that prevents that.
1: And you missed one. You don't believe in Marxism, Leninism, and
0: well, that's the extreme left typically is a Marxist-Leninist group. Like Worker Struggle, Lutouvrière is Marxist-Leninist. Because they don't remember the classic Leninist approach to elections is like showing your strength.
1: Mm-hmm.
0: You know? So like that's typically the way they justify it to themselves, but really they're just sort of being a sideshow clown. I mean, that's their kind of role in the system, right? So like our role in the system, and by our, I mean the French Sun Belt, our role in the system is as the antagonist. And so you have to be able to withstand, like, what happened to who was the guy, the Graham Plattner, right?
1: Yeah.
0: Graham Plattner crumpled. I mean, he was kind of a shithead, like he had his own personal foibles, but like he crumpled because he's a lone individual, right, who has all of these personal immoral failures, blah blah blah blah, right? But imagine that kind of pressure, that the pressure that was exerted on him to get out of the race. Imagine that being applied to you permanently. Does that make sense? That's basically what the radical left has to be able to accept. And doing right. that can, like, that amount of pressure, if you do it correctly, can make you a diamond instead of a crumpled mass, right? So, yeah. like, that I think is what I would tell to the Americans is just, like, have your narrative, have your plan, have your program, be programmatic. Don't be based on personal identity or celebrity, and welcome the conflict, love the dialectic, be of the 21st century. Like the Franson Bot, like, I don't know. When I was in DSA, there was no app. I don't know if there's an app right now. But like Franson Bot has an app. You just download the app. You can create events, go to events, find events, get materials, talk to people. Everything you need is in the app. Okay. Like you should have an app. You should have a website. You should have, you know what I mean? Like it's, this seems kind of obvious. I don't know if this is up. Does the DSA have an app?
1: No, not exactly. But it's communications is pretty good still, nonetheless, I must say.
0: Anyway, we could go on at this in some length. My friend Connor Mulhern from Progressive International is like an expert on all of the like use of platforms and apps and data.
1: Yeah.
0: So if you want to really like dig in with somebody on that, you can talk to him. He's trying to convince me that the Swedes actually have the best app for organizing.
1: Oh, cool.
0: But oh, like cool. It's true that like an app to organize people, when you go door to door and you say, how do you join the movement? You download an app. That's much easier than like, here's your card. Let's fill it out. I need a wire payment of $25. You know, actually, Daniel, I should ask you at the end here, like your militant background is what specifically? I should have asked this at the beginning.
1: Yeah. I mean, anti-war, first of all, I'm from, I don't know how long we have, but I'll just say I'm from also a kind of conservative background to this day. Most of my family are still conservative. I hail from outside of Portland, Oregon. So like elements of evangelical Christianity, which I think you also share.
0: Oh yeah.
1: But
0: have you seen Three Easy Pieces?
1: Yes, I have actually. The classic. When was that made?
0: I don't know. But is that Portland, Oregon, or is that Washington State? I forget.
1: Oh, I think that's in Washington, if I'm not mistaken.
0: Okay, but all Cascadia is the same. We can agree. You're all fake. You're all the same thing. Or is that
1: that's
0: not
1: a
0: true? Debate.
1: That's an interesting point. No, but no, I mean, a lot of my militant background was forged coming out of the Iraq War. Then my second involvement was really with Occupy Wall Street.
0: Oh yeah.
1: At that moment, I was very much engaged with the Washington D.C. encampment. Traveled to Manhattan. I was trying to make a film actually about the leading intellectuals of Occupy.
0: Were you in Zuccotti?
1: For sure.
0: Were you in Zuccotti on Thanksgiving or not?
1: Which year?
0: Of the first year.
1: No, I came the second.
0: Wow.
1: No, I was not. Were you there?
0: We might have just missed each other.
1: Oh, that's amazing.
0: But we have a similar background of being like, you're a bit older than I am, but of this sort of like right-wing background mobilized by Occupy. And I think that is really the like ferment of the Franson Bot is that kind of politics. And so imagine Occupiers were really like, how do we bring this energy into the state? You know? And if Bernie, instead of being a kind of like gadfly, independent, and like, I don't know him personally, but I have the impression that Bernie's kind of always looking out for number one a little bit. Like if instead of that, he was saying like, how do I raise this generation up systematically? Like, can you imagine if Bernie since 2016 built a think tank, put out books regularly, was doing like serious analysis, had a cadre school where like twice a year, 80 people would spend a year doing training with folks like Stathis Kouvalakis, who's a Marxist who was part of Syriza and quit in protest over their degeneration. You know what I mean?
1: Yeah, he's great.
0: Like it's just
1: Would be amazing. Yeah.
0: That's the level of like building. And that's, I think, where Mélenchon, even if we lose, like let's say we lose and we all get killed. Okay. Just to put it that way. We lose and we all get killed. The difference is that Mélenchon created a whole generation behind him. You know? And I don't think the same can be said of a lot of leaders. Like Corbyn, like who is the only person of my generation, of the millennials? Because I don't know if you're a millennial or Gen X, but as a millennial,
1: I'm an old millennial. No, you're right, because none of those leaders have the conviction of the ideological worldview that comes with it. Sanders at the end of the day, is a very compromised kind of pessimistic, or he's become that way since he's had to integrate into the DNC.
0: Yeah.
1: Right? So, I mean,
0: he has AOC, Corbyn has Sultana, and even with Sultana, he has conflict with her, right? But Sultana is like the one person that he, that whole momentum era created, as far as I can tell.
1: That's an interesting point.
0: That's unacceptable. That's unacceptable, right? If tomorrow you asked it in the email, what happens if Jean-Luc dies or whatever? If Jean-Luc dies tomorrow, the think tank is run by Clément Skete, who recently put out a very interesting book called For a Politics of Friendship, which I believe was also a book written by Derrida. Do you remember?
1: The Politics of Friendship is the title of Derrida's, yeah.
0: Mm-hmm. Yeah, well, it's not the politics. It's For a Politics of.
1: For, yeah.
0: Mm-hmm. Where basically Goethe says, like, what new rights, and this is actually where, like, the Sixth Republic and the Constituent Assembly stuff gets really interesting. Like, what new rights do we need socially in order to emancipate people? And something that Goethe proposes is that, for example, in the case of paternity leave, like, a lot of women in France have children or bear children without any father wanting to be around, right? Why can't we have the ability for the mother, the child bearer, whatever you want to say it, the birth giver, theotokos, or I guess it's only for God, but you get what I mean, the tokos, to say, actually, my friend should get the paternity leave because my friend is going to help me. Why can't there be, in a very French, this is like really going back to 1789 now, Saint-Just argued for this. Why can't the friends vow to support each other? Why, like, and people ask, like, oh, you're trying to abolish the family? Low key, yes. High key, mm-hmm. Of course not. Mm-hmm. Because she's not, yeah. She's not impugning that. She's taking those rights that are traditionally ascribed only to the heterosexual union and saying, mm-hmm. What if we extend these to adoptive chosen families? Like, for example, let's say Daniel and I have a great affinity. Why can't we adopt each other as brothers? Right?
1: Right.
0: And like, this might seem like, oh, this is kind of marginal, queer, whatever discourse. This actually affects a lot of people's lives.
1: Yeah.
0: And it opens up a real response to atomization, right?
1: Right.
0: She has this book For a Politics of Friendship, which is very interesting. If Jean-Luc dies, she's in charge of the think tank.
1: I think that's smart. I would just add that without a material transformation in that affect subjectivity at the level of material need, a lot of cultural policies will be without that transformation, that material transformation, cultural and social policies will be the right wing and the reactionaries will be able to manipulate them as effectively antisocial pieces of advocacy because they can, and that's exactly what they want to do. They want to basically say, yeah, the left is just this antisocial counterculture club that doesn't care about material transformation. And I think that while that's totally false, we have to recognize that the right will do that form of manipulation if we, but why? We got to take a step back and say, oh, there's an answer. And that's happening because the left creates a kind of unsaid popular front with the centrist liberal parties, and the centrist liberal parties are for the economic status quo. So that's why the left has to be for a first priority of the transformation of the economic status quo concurrent to these cultural and social policies, because the centrist liberals will basically say, no, just do the cultural stuff. Don't touch the economic. Does that make sense to you?
0: Yeah, it makes sense, but there's two things I want to draw out. The first is very important for our strategy. People are like, why is France Unbowed so like anti-NATO, anti-EU? The relationship to the EU is kind of, I don't want to say it's ambivalent. It's just that at the end of the day, we're not trying to do Frexit per se, but we are willing to say, if at any point our program contradicts the EU policy, we'll just disobey the EU. First step. And that is like a knife towards neoliberalism, because obviously the Lisbon Treaty and the sort of EU hegemony is critical to the maintenance of neoliberalism. The second thing is we want to leave NATO, which is an attack on the sort of imperialist aspect of the political economy of the present period, right? If France, like, imagine if France left NATO and made a realignment where we treated the Chinese with respect, not even like worshiping them, but just saying like, actually, you know, Xi Jinping, you're a human being. You're not some kind of subhuman. You're not like a per se enemy of civilization. We're not interested in like competing with you on AI or, you know what I mean? And like, actually, maybe we, you know, we don't need to ban Huawei and all this stuff. Like, you do some pretty good stuff with 5G. We may be able to deal with you. That would be a major sea change in terms of Western political economy. First point. Second point. This is a really Marxist question, and I don't want to open a can of worms with you, but base and superstructure. Does the superstructure influence the base or not? In actual architecture, like if we take the metaphor literally, the superstructure does apply force to the base. And I think that's the correct interpretation of Marxism.
1: No, for sure. But here's what I would say. The neoliberal consensus has been such a hammer of social trauma and abuse that as a priority, we need to carve out the left a set of victories at this materialist level as a priority so that we can start to build trust with that huge social block of the non-voter.
0: Yeah.
1: Now, I'm not saying that the non-voter is not voting because they are, opposed to like cultural policies and things of that nature. And of course, I'm not saying that cultural policies are not materialist. They are. They open up a materialist horizon for transformation, of course. But I just know that the way that these liberal parties have attuned themselves in the what we call the wider culture war debates is that they have made an alliance with the capitalist class in such a way that we have to break that class. We have to break that alliance. And I just think that it's a question of strategic priority.
0: It's also a question of hegemony. Like the France Unbowed approach to this is by being the hegemonic force and forcing the socialists. Like there's no... the Socialist Party is like kind of like the Democratic Party, I guess. Let me put it this way. Imagine if Bernie and AOC and the squad were actually like
1: independent
0: and consistently like at risk of making Democrats lose seats. Okay. This is kind of crazy.
1: I would love nothing more than that. I would be such a happy, much happier person.
0: And so like James Tallarico has to like do this weird triangulation where he's like, actually AOC is an anti-Semite because she calls for like a one state solution. But I promise that if elected, I will impose a limit of like $2 a gallon on gas. Like, you know what I mean? Like that's the level of like the political triangulation, right? So the Unbowed are saying like, we're going to block prices. We're going to have a whole like slate of things in which it's illegal to charge more than a certain amount of money. And we're going to put the central banker in, like, trying for treason and, you know, all this stuff about like gay rights and blah, blah. So I think it does sort of go to what you're saying of having a credibility basically. And like,
1: right.
0: We're constantly accused of Islamo-leftism at the same time by the people that are like, oh, you want to support Gaza? Go have a pride parade in Gaza. Like it's insane. The like level of discourse, right? I think the really strong, like this is actually kind of a Marxist challenge, would be to what degree does the base superstructure relation, like how to actually articulate that in terms of taking power electorally? For example, I mentioned earlier that the superstructure can influence the base. Mm-hmm. Something in the Sixth Republic that we can do is give rights, like we can extend the notion of human rights to waterways. Forests, right? And something that like we didn't really talk about in this interview is that the France Unbowed is not productivist. That's another way it breaks with the old left. It's not a productivist movement. So given that it's not productivist and it's ecological, if we give rights to ecosystems, like a lot of people on the left, I think, would say, well, human rights is like woo-woo, and it's sort of metaphysical, and it's not really a sound grounding, and blah, blah, blah. Whereas the unbowed say, like, let's take the notion of human rights and expand it to include more things. Like, let's make a right to housing. Let's make a right to clean water. Like, in the municipal program, as a concrete example, one of the main things that basically all of the city council elections were hinging on is the idea that water must be a public good, and that the first, I forget exactly how many it is, I think it's like 25 or 50 cubic meters should be free. That is, we're going to take things that people have to pay for out of the domain of commodity circulation. Water will not be a commodity. Those who have private pools will pay more. Those who just need to wash their family will pay nothing, because it will be a right to have access to water. And in a country in which drought is more common, in which climate change is affected, you see where I'm going with this. So the unbowed sort of instinct is to take things like rights and laws, international law, and to kind of push them to their limit rather than to do a kind of radical, as we say in French, critique of them. And that critique can exist. And that's another thing I should maybe end with, is like, the France Unbowed is not trying to say, like, fuck you to the people further left than us. I would love nothing more than for permanent revolution, like Trotsky's group, to be a huge force that pulls us further left. I just don't believe telling people that we need an international proletarian revolution. I don't think that'll work. If it does work, great. You know what I mean? And if Anas Kazib, like when, sorry, this is a little bit French inside baseball, but when Anas Kazib, who's a leader of the Permanent Revolution group, when he was getting hauled through the courts for chumped up anti-Semitism stuff, we were out there saying, free Anas Kazib, you know? Like, I think there's a way to have this radical left position in a similar way to Mug, of being a kind of recentering force on the left, where we are friendly to the people to our left, we attack people to our right, and we create a sort of hegemony. I don't really see why that's impossible in America. The big problem is the access to the ballot line, but just like, run as a Democrat and then fuck the DNC. Like, they, am I insane? Like, they love it when they have right wingers that do that. They love their Joe Manchins and Kristen Sinemas and Fettermans.
1: Yeah.
0: You know, why can't we do that on the left?
1: So why can't militants just run as Democrats? I mean, I think in theory, this may be one of our only paths to something like an electoral success for the radical left in the U.S. context, for just various legal reasons that we've talked about quite a lot on my show.
0: Do you see yourself as inscribed in the radical left strategy? Did I convince you that it's good?
1: I've always seen myself as part of the radical left. I think that my strategy as a part of the radical left, although the way that you've broken down these different departments between like the old left and Marxist-Leninism.
0: Like the radical left, we're going to win the institutions that exist in order to break them. That's the radical left strategy in a nutshell.
1: Okay, so I've always been a part of that tendency.
0: Okay.
1: I really have. Although I've theorized it differently than you have, I've never been like a Marxist-Leninist in that traditional way. Just as a heads up about my own interests and my own strategy. I mean, you can read my strategy in the recent pamphlet that Derek Varn and I created.
0: Which I did follow, and I have listened to your show or whatever. I just haven't listened to the whole backlog. It's a lot.
1: I mean, I think where I would say where I may differ with some of your tactics and strategies, or at least with the France Unbowed, would be in the importance of independent socialist party construction and the way to independently form networks and connections of trust to elements of depoliticized proletarians in the US. Why I say independence has to do with something very unique to the United States, having to do with the hegemony of the Democrats and the Democratic Party, which is its own unique challenge. So there's many things we can discuss, and that's somewhat of another.
0: I don't really have a hard opinion about that. I'm just sort of like spitballing. You know, I'm very disengaged from U.S. politics.
1: Cool. Well, I mean, it's what you're everything you're doing is really glorious and extremely exciting. And frankly, I think without question, everyone looking at what Melanchthon and what you guys are doing right now, just you know, putting aside obviously the very amazing uprising on the streets, clearly I think what you're doing is historical and is something that is really shaping the whole field. Because what your success is our success, right? So we wish you nothing but success, and we hope that you come back to tell us more about any thread. And I just want to encourage folks to share their thoughts in regards to what else, you know, Henry can come back to elaborate on in terms of French politics, but also European politics and et cetera. What interested you about this? How can we in the U.S. learn from this? So share your thoughts with us. Listen to Henry's podcast forums. Is there anything else you'd like to alert listeners to as it pertains to your work?
0: No, I would just say, let me put it this way. I understand that I'm biased. I'm a partisan. But I think I'm a partisan with good reason, and that I got some skin in the game. I've seen a few different aspects of the puzzle. And I acknowledge the fact that I'm in the long tradition of the John Reed, Victor Serge kind of foreign correspondent within the movement, talking about the movement. And what I can promise people is this. If there is a betrayal, if there is a failure, I commit publicly to owning that and talking about that. Victor Serge did it in, I believe, private letters, if I'm not mistaken, about the Bolsheviks. And I think I'm grown enough, let me put it this way, that I can own that. So I don't want to be here just giving you propaganda. A lot of people that I talk to believe we really are going to win in 2027. I hope we will win. I believe we can win. But I'm not convinced that we will win. Like, I wouldn't, you know, bet the farm on it. However, if anybody's going to win, we're going to win. If that makes sense. Like, if anybody's actually going to deliver on what they're talking about, we're going to deliver on it. And I have no doubt in my mind that if the far right comes to power, if Macron, like, I'm getting some messages as we're talking, Daniel, about, like, chicanery within the Élysée Palace about, like, how we might get banned as a movement, like, be sort of, you know, get a Palestine action done to us. Whatever comes what may. We have, I think, five times as many militants as the DSA in a country the size of Texas, or can fit inside of Texas. You know what I mean? I have no doubt that the struggle continues. So I thank you for having me. I apologize for being a little bit symbolic. There's a lot to cover. I'm a pretty passionate person, and I'm not really, you know, I'm not a professor. I'm a humble worker here, just trying to explain what we're on about. But thank you for having me, and I'm happy to come back again sometime in the future.
1: It was my honor to host you, and I just want to thank you for your diligent work and for your consistency, and also for your courage to really have stuck with your political commitments long enough that you've now undergone these changes, and you've arrived at a place where you feel is going to give you the highest impact. And we pray that it, in fact, it does. So with that said, comrades, thank you for listening, and until next time.
2: 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spearheaded by Jean-Luc Mélenchon, by Daniel Todd, philosopher, author, explores the intersection of Marxism, politics, and philosophy, host of Emancipation's podcast on the topic of the French Student Revolt and the Rise of La France Insoumise from 9th of October. Insoumise, or About Party, is the left party in France. Not center-left, but the left-left party in France. There are a lot of parallels between what's going on in France and here. 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Dear listeners of Something's Happening at Midnight and KPFK, happy to report to you that on-air fall fun drive has come to an end. 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So the online at kpfk.org fund drive will continue till Saturday, 17th of October. These are public announcements and upcoming events. This Saturday, 17th of October, it's a No Kings Day rallies nationwide. There is one in your city or near you. October 28th, Wednesday, a Fusion celebration, a fundraiser for KPFK. It is an all-star lineup of musicians, the likes of Jackson Brown, Stanley Clark, Sheila E., which will be held at Alex Theater in Glendale. For more information, visit kpfk.org. 14th of November, Chris Hedges will give a talk for KPFK audience in Los Angeles. And on 15th of November, Chris Hedges will give a talk for our KPFK audience in Santa Barbara. 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Let's continue the program with a dialogue between Michael Hudson and Anna Pettifor, who is with David Gerber Institute, both economists, authors on the topic of the economy at the end of the world from 12th of October.

0: Hello, everybody. My name is Nika Dubrovsky. I'm the director of David Graeber Institute, and I'm really happy to invite today Michael Hudson and Ann Pettafor, our regular guest, to talk about rising bond market and interest rate and how it's affect not only our everyday life but also our political order. Michael Hudson is a renowned economist, author of many books. He is a really important intellectual partner for David Graeber, who wrote 5,000 Years of Debt, using a research and a conversation about nature of money with Hudson. Ann Pettafor is a long-time activist, author of many books, economist. Ann was behind a 2000 Jubilee campaign that relieved debt of many poorest countries in the world. And now, please, floor to Michael and Ann.
1: The topic that we've been assigned is to talk about the bond markets and interest rates. And the big development is there's been a transformation in who owns the government debt, and especially who owns the long-term government debt, where interest rates have been soaring for any treasury bonds of the 10 to 30-year length. And especially the 30-year length has been important because that's the length of traditional home mortgages and also many other mortgages. The whole cost price has gone up. Now, most of the discussion is how are governments going to pay all of the interest on this, as if somehow this is going to necessarily mean a drain in paying to whom? Well, the change in the ownership of U.S. government debt has been very largely to the government itself, to the Federal Reserve, which simply creates the credit for the government, and in exchange for holding these higher interest bonds and notes and securities. And the Federal Reserve does receive the higher interest rate payment from the government that are reported as a deficit. But then it returns all of its earnings on this to the government. That's part of the deal, the circular flow that it's made. But I want to talk for a minute about the other investors in government debt who are not investing now, and what is causing the whole dynamics to make everything going up. And the big change is that foreign governments are no longer the great source of buying U.S. Treasury bonds and government agency bonds with their foreign monetary reserves. Ever since the U.S. went off gold in 1971, foreign countries found themselves in a quandary. Now that they couldn't get gold for their all these dollars being thrown off entirely, by the way, through America's foreign military spending that was responsible for the entire balance of payments deficit. Well, now that they are no longer recycling all of these to the government, what are they doing? Well, instead of buying treasury bonds, they've lost faith in the United States, to make a long story short. They're buying the currencies of other countries that they need for their own trade and investment relations, like China's RMB. And they're even buying gold. And you can see that a lot of this is a reflection of the mistrust they're having in the US government, because even for the gold that they've bought, they're not only buying more gold, because what else are they going to do with the dollar inflows that they have beyond the foreign currencies of Indian rupees and Chinese currencies that they'll hold? They're asking for their own gold reserves that they've left for decades, often since the 1930s in the United States. They're asking for that to be returned from safe deposit in the New York Federal Reserve Bank, move it back to the Bank of
0: Just like
1: England.
0: Charles de Gaulle did in the early 1970s, round about.
1: Yes.
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1: Yes, yeah. they don't trust the government for paying. And one of the catalysts of this is the problems even of government holdings, foreign government holdings of U.S. government debt. The oil war has thrown everything into a crisis. And one of the victims of the oil war has been one of the largest foreign government investors of their national monetary funds in the United States, Saudi Arabia. Well, now that Saudi Arabia has been found much of its export capacity blocked by the America's war against Iran and Iran's response and closing off trade through the Kurd exports of oil through the Persian Gulf, and also through the Red Sea, is Saudi Arabia has mounted an attack on Yemen and is essentially trying to extend Mohammed bin Salman's control, Saudi control over the rest of the Near East. They wanted to, how are they going to finance all of their enormously expensive developments at home, these crazy overdeveloped real estate luxury properties in the middle of a desert? Well, they wanted to begin covering what they're not able to get in oil exports anymore by selling their government securities. And apparently, it seems that the U.S. Treasury has said, don't sell it. You know, when we told you that a condition of letting you raise all of OPEC's prices, you have to leave your money in the United States. And don't you get it? We're a roach motel. You can come in, but you can't go out. We're going to continue to pay you interest on your government bonds. But, you know, you can't use the principal. We're having it. We're holding it.
3: Michael, what I'd like us to do is to bring it back actually to from this international dimension, which you're absolutely right about. The lack of confidence in the dollar, the lack of confidence in the United States means that there's a lack of confidence in Treasury bills, essentially, that's happening. But what I want to do tonight, if it's possible, is to bring it back to Wall Street and what goes on there. And bond traders, because at the moment everybody's talking about, you know, the panic in the bond market. So everyone's talking about bond sell-offs and what a chaotic and horrible thing this is. And I want to argue that blame for that rests with central bankers. And I and Michael, I'd really like to, with you, go back also to Paul Volcker and to what happened in the 1970s, if I may, because this destabilizing, this financial instability, which is partly down to these wars, is also, in my view, down to the neoliberal policies adopted by the central bank governors, by the Federal Reserve, because Kevin Walsh is threatening to raise interest rates. And I argue that, first of all, raising interest rates at a time of financial instability is crazy, right? When people's mortgage rates are being forced up, when there's a cost of living crisis, you know, when job numbers are falling in the United States, when there's a general sense of insecurity, when consumer sentiment is going down the pan, this is not the moment to worsen the economic conditions by raising rates. And the central banks are hell-bent on doing that. And I want to show that the central banks really have a big, huge responsibility for the kind of instability that occurred in, for example, in the 1970s under Paul Volcker. I want to blame Paul Volcker and the Federal Reserve. No, I want to blame the Federal Reserve, should I say, for the inflation of the 1970s, because they deregulated the financial system. They deregulated credit. That's a huge volume of easy money, deregulated money with interest rates on that money allowed to rise. There was no longer regulation Q, which is like a cap on interest rates. They did away with that, and so you had central banks allowing huge quantities of money to be pumped into the system, and that's what caused the inflation of the 1970s. If you'd read the Daily Mail here, you'd believe that the inflation of the 1970s was caused by workers and by the fact that workers demanded better wages. Now, the workers were responding to the initiating of inflation by the central banks deregulating, by the financial system, by there being too much money, if you like, chasing too few goods and services.

So they hated inflation because it erodes the value of their assets. Anyway, so poor Volcker comes along at this moment and decides to hike up interest rates. And he does it, I mean, at some point in 1981 and 82, interest rates rise from 16% to 20%. It's called nosebleed interest rates. You know, these were incredibly painful rates of interest. And the consequence of it, as the Federal Reserve explains in its history, was a devastating level of unemployment and the destruction of whole industries. In particular, the auto industry was very badly hurt. And what happened then was never really fixed, of course. And then we had the 2007-9 crisis. And exactly the same happened then. You know, central banks were allowing money to be, you know, squirted around the world, you know, at any rate. They just didn't care about it. And then when a huge volume of credit became unpayable, and in particular when they reacted by raising the cost of borrowing and the cost of capital, i.e., they raised interest rates, you know, you had this huge bubble of credit, both in 1779, also in 2000 with the dot-com crash, and then an even bigger bubble in 2007. And they aim what I call a dagger of very high rates of interest at this bubble, and the bubble bursts. And we're at a point now where something similar is happening. And I want to say this about it, which is that, you know, what is the link between what's happening now, what central banks are doing now, and the rise of fascism, the rise of authoritarianism? There's very strong links. And the links are that central banks are adopting the crazy policy that a central bank can curb inflation that's caused by bottlenecks in the Straits of Hormuz or the war in Russia, which is curtailing the amount of refined diesel and so on. They can deal with that by putting interest rates up here at home, right? And that's crazy. All that is doing is worsening the situation. You know, people are dealing with high gas prices, high diesel prices. Now their mortgages are going through the roof, right? So it's a devastating state of affairs. But what has happened through this period of easy money is that the rich who own assets have watched as money thrown at assets has inflated the value of assets, and they've just got richer and richer and richer. And the poor, the ordinary people who do not own assets, who do not own their property, who are renting perhaps, or those people live on earned income, whereas, you know, the owners of assets, as you've explained, Michael, are living on unearned income, really. But that unearned income, you know, the more you ha say you have an asset, the more money you throw at that asset, the more money finance that is thrown at that, the greater the volume of finance thrown at assets, the more those assets increase in value. And for those who own assets, they have become unbelievably rich, thanks to easy money, easy money. Now, that is about to be blown out of the water by very high rates of interest. And my argument is that the bond traders, and this is where I want to tackle your experience, Michael, that the bond traders on Wall Street are trying to cope with the threat that central banks are now issuing. Last night, the governor of the Bank of France turned on the debt markets, turned on the people, and said, you know, we're going to put up interest rates. There is going to be austerity, and things are going to get worse. And that induced even more panic in the French bond markets. And so my point is this, that this policy of easy money, which inflates the value of assets, makes the rich far richer and the poor far less rich, utterly impoverished, because they don't own assets. That divide is one of the reasons behind the rage, you know, the public rage in the world, across the world. You know, it's almost uniform in all continents. So today we see students in France revolting because, you know, they're students. They're not rich. You know, they're still struggling. They're trying to get an education, to get some skills to survive in this. And they're, thanks to austerity,

0: security, which of course accompanies this growth in asset value wealth, thanks to austerity, that is causing them to become extraordinarily angry and to revolt, essentially. So we see the uprisings that have come from the extreme right and now from the left, which is a response to the fact that, you know, this financial instability, this huge these huge levels of inequality, these are the forces, these are the economic and the financial forces driving the move to fascism, it seems to me. And, you know, our central bankers are making it worse, much worse. And I want to ask this question because, Michael, it is my view that the bond markets are not as powerful as everyone pretends they are. You know, they're holding bonds which they've purchased in the past at a low price or at a certain rate of interest. When the central bank changes the rate of interest and issues new bonds, the old bonds suddenly lose value. And so bond traders begin to panic because the yields, are, I mean, because of the way the bond market works, suddenly these new bonds are going to be worth more than the old bonds that they're holding. So what are they doing? They're selling those bonds as fast as they can in order to be able to catch up with the new bonds that are going to come out. And it's that sell-off, which is triggered by central banks warning of higher rates and the issuing of bonds at those higher rates, that I think is causing all the tumult in the bond markets today. And so, and I'm making this point, Michael, because I want to argue the bond markets are not that powerful. It's not the bond markets that are changing. It's not the bond markets that are threatening global stability, in my view. I mean, there's plenty of bad guys in there. I know you could tell us that. What's causing instability is a neoliberal ideology inside central banks that the only way to deal with inflation is to clobber the economy with very high rates of interest and make everybody suffer, and then expect them to behave well in the process. And it's just appalling economics in my view. But it's all kind of, they get away with it because they position themselves as the good guys and the bond traders are the bad guys, as the bond traders that are causing this volatility. And I want to argue that no, it's the central banks that are causing the volatility. What do you think? It's my rant.
1: You focused on precisely the ideological problem that's at the root of this. And I want to say just a few things to put the dynamics of what you've been describing in perspective. You've just published a wonderful, long Substack article on all of this. And you cite Keynes to the point that the time to raise interest rates is to stop a boom that's turning into a bubble. You don't raise interest rates in a downturn. And yet, as you point out, let's look at what Volcker did in 1979. He carried around with him a sheet of paper always on the wage rates in the construction industry. And because the construction industry is the largest employer, that's really the real estate sector is the largest non-financial sector in the economy. And although it's part of the financial sector, actually. Well, he thought that the solution to any overheating is you lower labor's living standards. He was a one-man international monetary fund imposing on the United States the same kind of austerity that the International Monetary Fund imposes on debtor countries. He raised interest rates. And remember, he did this for the Carter administration. And Carter was behind him 100% because it was apparent at that time in the late 1970s, what was the problem with the dollar under pressure? Well, it was military spending. And how on earth with America, and it was also the golden age for American labor. American labor, in terms of its purchasing power, had the highest living standard, had a wonderful takeoff from the end of World War II in 1945 through the 1970s.
0: It was able to
1: take out mortgages, to buy real estate. It was wonderful. Carter wanted to stop all that. And he stopped that by encouraging deindustrialization by offshoring American industrial plants, initially to northern Mexico, the maquiladoras, just south of the Rio Grande. That was part of Carter's policy. And Volcker's idea was, well, if you could just lower America's interest rate of wage levels, that'll make our industry more competitive abroad. So it, as you just pointed out, the idea that lowering labor's wages you do that by creating unemployment. The role of the Fed is to create unemployment when wages go up. It's an anti-labor philosophy, ideology from the beginning. Well, now let's fast forward to the oil war right now in a depression. And why on earth would the Federal Reserve be raising interest rates? Yeah. It's true that there was the whole low interest rate, the zero interest rate policy, ZIRP, from that was President Obama enacted from 2009 onto the 2020s in order to just flood the financial markets with money, not the labor markets, not industry, not factories, but the real estate market and the stock and the bond market to create what you pointed out. All of the increase in fortunes in the United States has been in the upper 10%, especially the 1%, and even more, the 0.1%, not in the 40% of the American population that doesn't really have any savings, and the 50% that, you know, is just idling along. So you're absolutely right. There's been this, the whole financial bubble has been debt leveraged and has been creating wealth. Well, doesn't the Federal Reserve know that what it's doing is having an effect on destroying the domestic economy? Well, that's where your analysis and my analysis shifts the focus onto the effect of all this on the private economy. Most of the discussion in the popular press is, oh, the Federal Reserve's raising its interest rates. That means it'll have to pay more interest and look at the budget deficit.
0: Yeah.
1: Well, as you and I have discussed, the Federal Reserve is financing the budget deficit with its greenbacks, just like it financed the Civil War.
0: And also, Michael, the deficit is a reflection of the weakness of the economy.
1: Yes.
0: Well, you know, it goes up when the economy goes down. It goes down when the economy improves. So it's not as a result of, you know, excessive spending, as we can see in France. You know, they haven't been spending.
1: Well, yeah, what it's doing is worsening exactly what you're talking. Not only is it a reflection, but raising it worsens it. Let's look at what's happening in the real estate market, for instance, right now. As the interest rates on 30-year mortgage goes up, this raises the mortgage rates for everything that banks are willing to lend. Why would they lend? Now it's over 7% for mortgages. Well, there's one market that's particularly in trouble, and that's the commercial mortgage-backed securities market, because a lot of fortunes have been made by companies like Blackstone and all these private capital companies that have been coming up and buying not only the housing that American families cannot afford to be home or own anymore, but commercial properties. Well, a lot of you could make a lot of money by borrowing at low interest rates and lending out at higher interest rates for the time, like for a long time, were like 5%. Well, you borrow at 1% or 2%, lend at 5%, pure arbitrage. But right now, all of a sudden, the leases on commercial real estate are falling due. I'm going to just focus on Los Angeles and Hollywood right now because of the sale of Paramount Pictures. People think, well, there's going to be a moving of the film business out of Hollywood. Well, there are all sorts of, Hollywood is a huge leaser of office space. Netflix, for instance, has long-term leases that are expiring this December. Now that the banks are turning to the, have offloaded from themselves all of their mortgage loans they've made, they've sold to these private arbitrage firms, the mortgage-backed securities. And all of a sudden, they're saying, all right, now you're the debts that you've borrowed to carry all this commercial real estate you've bought are rising. You're going to have to pay now 7.5%. Well, the firms, Blackstone, said, well, wait a minute, we're not making enough money. We're earning 5% on our old mortgages. Now, all of a sudden, not only are you going to raise our interest rates that we pay you for 7%, but the leases are expiring. And ever since COVID, we've had a sharp decline in office occupancy. And now it looks like a lot of Los Angeles real estate is going to be not paying rent at all, or if we do rent it out, we're not going to get any of the money we've had before. So I'm not sure we can afford to pay you. So what are the banks going to do? Are they going to say, well, okay, just pay us the interest due? Well, the arbitrageurs are saying, well, the interest you want us to pay you is higher than our income. Let's just sell these properties. So all of a sudden, you're having the prospect of a decline in the assets that you've just pointed out, that all these wealthy financial billionaires and companies have been buying. All of a sudden, you're having the effect of the rising interest rates cause end the whole free lunch that the financial and real estate sectors enjoyed ever since Obama's 2009 ZERP policy. You're sending in all this. The whole world is moving into a depression that makes it, as a result of the oil war and the rising prices. The rising oil prices have increased the price of fertilizer. That's led American farmers to say, we can't afford to plant new crops at the high fertilizer prices and the high diesel prices to run our harvesting equipment. Yeah. So, you know, there's defaults on mortgages are rising. That's turned the Western states of the United States against the Republicans, realizing that Trump's crazy war against Iran is worth fighting against Iran to drive much of American farming underwater and force it to sell at distressed prices.
0: So what learning is that it's the collapse of asset prices.
1: Yes.
0: It's the collapse of the wealth of the very rich that actually causes the major crisis. You know?
1: Yes.
0: Because they own these assets, and against them they've borrowed huge sums of money, and suddenly the assets are falling in value and they've got to repay these large sums of money. This sounds like partly what you're talking about. And so as a result, there's going to be a sort of fire sale of properties in Los Angeles. Is that what you're saying, Michael? You know, and nothing... And that's so. There was an article in the Wall Street Journal yesterday, in which a woman writing said it's a wonderful thing if you have all these people being evicted from their homes and the houses being bankrupted and so on. That means there'll be more homes. That'll rebalance the market. I just thought, do you know what it's doing to people's lives, individual people, and those individual people who lose their homes, who lose their jobs, who lose their incomes, while the rich are sitting on all the gains they made through the period of the bubble expanding, that's where we see that finally this huge imbalance between the rich and poor are going to move to what will be quite dangerous levels of upheaval, it seems to me. And it seems to me there's a lot of politicians that don't understand what's going on, really. It's hard to know how to react. I mean, for me, the first thing I would do would rein in central bankers, because part of the ghastly legacy of Paul Volcker, not just the destruction of whole swathes of American industry and of lives in the 1980s, but also the whole concept of independent central banks, you know, that technocrats are not accountable, that they don't stand for election, we can't get rid of them, and they're chosen by, for example, Trump has chosen Kevin Warsh, and we've no say in that. And so now we're being governed, and our economy is being governed by people totally who themselves are extraordinarily wealthy and who care nothing for the majority. So that has to change. The whole question of independence of central banks, in my view, has to come to an end. And central banks have to become more accountable, and there has to be closer coordination between the Treasury and the central bank. And it's this idea of separation of those two powers.
1: This is such an important point that I want to emphasize. What does independence mean? It means that a commercial bank policy is not subject to what the government wants or elected politicians want or Congress wants. It means that the role of the United States was unique in 1913 by making central banks responsive only to their own commercial bank customers. And their commercial banks, who were the customers of the central bank, and the commercial bank's clients in real estate and monopolies primarily, and not in industry itself. It's a job of the stock market, maybe to fund initial private offerings that fund actual capital investment, but not central banks. Well, before that, all the other central banks of the world were founded basically in conjunction with the treasuries. They were founded to hold government debt and to finance government war debts. That's what the Bank of England was all about, and all the ones. But in the United States, people lose track of the thought that the United States, from the Revolutionary War all down through the 19th century, had a populist mistrust of commercial bankers. Not only did the Southern slave owner states oppose commercial banking because they didn't want it to finance industry, where you'd have an urban population bidding up the price of grain to feed the slaves, you had the population at whole say, you know, we don't trust the commercial banks because look at how they've behaved and how we've been exploited by banks for years. And so they, the government, the Treasury, said was hard money bullionist. They didn't want to create money for it all. And they didn't even, they insisted that the largest source of Treasury budget government funding was the tariffs. All this had to be paid in coinage, not a check. They wouldn't accept paper money, only coinage. And that absorbed all the silver and gold in the country, preventing commercial banks from having enough money to make loans. And so the commercial banks argued, wait a minute, the economy needs paper credit to grow. And the government is so anti-bank that you're not letting industry be funded. So let's give it to the banks. They'll provide industrial credit. Well, that was the founding myth of independent central banks, as if they would help the economy against the government's inability to understand paper currency. And it really was, despite the fact that the United States had created its own paper money, the Continentals, to currency to finance the Revolutionary War. And again, the greenbacks in the Civil War, the Treasury never had the idea that it now has creating money. You don't need to create money by borrowing. You can create it. And all the European governments discovered this in World War I. They didn't borrow the money. They all printed money because there wasn't there was more money than anyone could afford to lend them. So this is what's happening in the United States with the Federal Reserve creating credit, for the financial sector, not to help the economy at large.
0: Yeah. So this is what you're saying, really. I've just read this book, 1873, by Leah Quat Ahmed. It's a fabulous book. The first ever globalization. I mean, this was the beginning of globalization, and this was the first global financial crisis, 1873, which started in Vienna, you know, drifted across to the United States, came back to Europe, and eventually...
1: So it actually started in Europe as a result of the railroad bubble funded by the German reparations that it charged France.
0: That's right, from the French.
1: The Franco-Prussian War.
0: Absolutely. So the point was, you had, you know, the equivalent of AI then was the railways. But what was so striking to me about the story was that this was a financial crisis in the usual way, that there was lots of cheating and lying about the credit and so on and so forth. But between 1873 and 1900, until the First World War, we had this incredibly reactionary gold standard system. And we had Americans saying, look, you'll say there's not enough money in the economy for me. Can we please have silver? Can we use silver as well as gold? Because they were saying you can only print as much money as you have gold in the bank. And nobody ever knew how much gold there was in the bank.
1: Remember, the 1873 Act in the United States demonetized silver. And Germany, after it got the reparations from France, adopted the gold standard from Britain, and the United States and all other countries adopted the gold standard right after, between 1971 and 1871 and 1873.
0: But the point I want to make, Michael, is that they then endured 40 years of austerity, essentially, you know, because they starved the nations, the Europeans and the Americans, of money for anything, really. So, and there was a huge rebellion against it. And what it culminates in is the First World War. And the kind of those imbalances and that power exercised by the City of London at the time, and also by the European elites and the American elites, enabled them to inflict austerity on the masses while they accumulated wealth and assets and so on. But that led to war. And what I worry about as we reflect on the parallels between 1873 and today is that this is where we're heading as well, don't you think, Michael? And that's also what's so terrifying, is that we're sitting, you know, I don't think politicians are aware of how dangerous a moment this is in our history. And if they are, they're certainly not showing any preparedness, not to mention the climate crisis and how that's coming. I mean, here in Britain, Michael, this is different from where perhaps you are, but here in Britain, I have this, you know, we have a new prime minister and he's very promising. He's inspiring. He's wanting to reject 40 years of Thatcherism, and that's all good. The fact that he's even conceptualizing it in that way to me is enormously encouraging. But in his speech to his party conference, he said the word climate once in a very offhand way. So he doesn't understand that crisis is looming, and he also seems to me not to be aware of the dangers of war, because this is not going to be a small war, because we already have the United States engaged in all kinds of a mess in Venezuela, in the Middle East, and then there's Russia and Ukraine. I mean, it's quite, and so the parallels between what happened in 1873, that period post that crisis and that area of austerity and what it led to, struck me as just so much of a parallel of what we're going through today.
1: Well, then America's whole settlement of World War I imposed austerity by insisting on the inter-Allied debts, leading the Allies to insist in German reparations. That led to two things, not only to austerity and hyperinflation from Germany to France, but also all this money was paid to the United States, and it inflated the U.S. stock market, just as the German reparations from France had inflated the German market, leading to the railway bubbles, railway crashes. From Austria to the United States in other countries. So, at least at that time, within 2 years, from 1929 to 1931, they realized, all right, the debts can't be paid without keeping all of Europe in a chronic depression. We have a moratorium on all these foreign debts, the dollar debts. Well, after World War II, the United States said, all right, we're not going to impose reparations this time, but we're going to insist in free trade and on breaking up the British Empire and the French Empire, and all these European empires will be part of our own empire under free trade. And we need pro-creditor rules because we're the creditor and you're not. And again, you had Keynes support an alternative solution, saying you don't want to repay the whole post-war growth in debt that's going to be an overhead for the economy as a whole. And if the population and governments have to pay debt service to a financial class, where is the money going to come to buy the products of industry and agriculture that labor produces? Well, that is the whole problem of finance capitalism that we're facing today. And the oil war is increasing this squeeze from resulting totally from the disrupting supply of oil, not because of rising wages, not because of labor, but simply because of the oil war caused by the United States wanting to declare war on Russia, Venezuela, and Iran to control the world's oil trade as a choke point to be able to turn off the power and fertilizer for any countries that don't join the American war against Russia and China.
0: It doesn't make sense to me, Michael, now, because America is self-sufficient in oil. Presumably is she self-sufficient in diesel?
1: Right.
0: Is the United States self-sufficient? I mean, it seems to be, why, when you've already got the stuff, do you need to go and invade the rest of the world to get more stuff?
1: Well, fortunately, Europe is the 51st state, and Trump has just got Europe to release its oil reserves to the United States of diesel to sell the United States now. And let's look at Europe now. It's under these artificially low prices for diesel that are caused by releasing all of these domestic U.S. and now European diesel reserves, when all of these releases of the national petroleum reserves are sold off, the price of diesel is going to at least double. Well, imagine what this is going to do for your continent, Europe, and for England. They're going to have to replace this diesel at double the prices, an enormous subsidy for the United States. And Trump says, well, you know, we're just going to starve you and we're going to hurt you and cause chaos if you don't subsidize the United States. So look at how Europe has imposed a depression on itself by supporting Trump and having its leaders represent, like from Merz in Germany to Macron in France to your British revolving door of prime ministers. Look at how the leaders are not representing European interests, but joining the United States fighting labor.
0: Yeah. But I'd like to just move us on to what we can do about this, Michael, right? Because I get a lot of criticism of the fact that I can analyze what's actually going on, you know, fairly clearly. But so what? What do we do about it? Right. And I think one of the things that I don't stress enough, but I want to stress more, is that we have to understand is that it's a whole system. In the same way as the climate, and the ecosystem is a whole system, and you can't break it down into the British weather and the American weather. That's not, you know, there's a whole, and we've got to address the whole system. We find it really hard to think of all this finance and politics and power and exploitation and extraction of assets from labor and the land. We find that all very confusing and hard to think about. It's easier to think about if you understand we have a total financial system based on the notion that there should be no friction whatsoever to the movement of capital. No matter what happens, every border has to be open for capital flows. And it's that system, which in my view is at the heart of this crisis. And until we start thinking systematically about transformation, instead of thinking about, well, you know, this is the crisis today, this is the problem today, this is the thing we're facing today, this is labor versus capital, this is, you know, that doesn't tackle the system. And I'm just so concerned for us to get that across, because enabling people to think about it. Because one of the only ways we can address these crises and we can begin to subordinate finance to the interests of society is by coordinating. Because as long as capital mobility exists and money can just dive across the borders and do as it pleases, so long is it impossible for individual countries to bring about change, we need to talk to each other and coordinate and collaborate. Now, that's absolutely impossible under Trump. But the concept is that we need to work together to solve the whole system. And I'm just really keen that we should begin to understand that in order to sort of beginning. I mean, we see it beginning to happen where some middle-income countries are talking about working together and collaborating. And I mean, I think that's begin. And the question is, what are they collaborating over and what are they going to change? And it doesn't seem to me they're going to change very much. They just want to keep the show going the way it was going before. But we do need international collaboration. We do need international solidarity in order to deal with these myriad crises that are blowing up. And we can only do it by changing the system. That's why my blog is called System Change. I want us always to be thinking at that level. It's hard and it's not easy to solve those problems. But it's one of the first way in which to address the crisis of the system is to insist on the management of capital flows and on the management of credit creation. Credit, you know, what we've lived through these last 30, 40 years is the removal of all constraints over the creation. This is like opening up a great spigot and spewing out huge quantities of money and not caring where the hell it goes and what it's for. And using that spigot to enrich the 1% and at the same time to create massive instability in political instability, but also financial instability and naturally inequality and so on.
1: Okay, so who is going to take the lead in this system change?
0: Well, that is the question, Michael. That is the big, you know, do we see leaders anywhere in the world that are capable of thinking along these lines? What about the Chinese? Do you think the Chinese are thinking like this? Tell me what you think, because I don't know what's happening in China.
1: Well, one of the things that strikes me is the absolute inability of the BRICS members and other countries to imagine even such a change, because what this does, changing the system requires an alternative philosophy to the International Monetary Fund and its austerity plans that told countries to, well, pay for your higher oil prices by lowering your depreciating your currency, which just lowers the exchange rate of your labor for other countries. You have the BRICS countries saying, well, we want more of a vote in the International Monetary Fund, so we can be a part of this anti-labor policy, since a lot of us are run by military dictatorships and America's client oligarchies anyway. So BRICS cannot play a role. The only role can really be played by countries that have a critical mass able to resist American retaliation against any attempt to do what you and I are advocating, to change the system. Well, who are these countries? It means China, Russia, and potentially Iran as a supplier of oil. China is a supplier of foreign exchange. And on the promise that we're going to use our Belt and Road Initiative and other foreign expenditure spending, not to finance foreign dependency, trade dependency, like the World Bank and IMF have done, but foreign self-sufficiency by actually making loans that will enable recipient economies to increase the output. That's what we call win-win, instead of the America, we win and you lose. You have to pay your debts by selling off your raw materials and mineral resources to us. So it has to be left to China's almost ad hoc reinvention of the wheel that you and I are talking about, which is really what classical political economy was advocating when industrial capitalism was still a progressive movement seemingly evolving into socialism. So that's it. It's not going to come from the BRICS or anywhere other than the countries that I've mentioned, and they can now let other countries joining. Well, right now you have key swing countries like Turkey and India trying to play both the U.S. and the other rules. And it's really an either or. And we're really talking about a whole new institutional framework for international trade and most of all financing, investment, and how to handle the balance of payments and trade imbalances among countries that are part natural part of the international economy. How do you do that without imposing austerity and pro-creditor rules that the United States has been enforcing on the world since World War I?
0: So we're looking forward to elections in the United States in November. Are you optimistic, Michael, about what's happening there?
1: And about that's the same party, basically. There's no difference. Trump is continuing the Biden policy 100%. There's no change in policy, just in the extremism of it. So the Democrats are just as much pro-Zionist, and the Democratic policy is we need to control the world's oil supply in order to maintain our dominance, and we're not going to have American armies fight there. We will need two armies, the Israeli army to fight in the Near East, along with the Saudi Wahhabi terrorists in Syria and between the two terrorist countries. Then we can prevent the Near East becoming independent and joining the rest of the world new alternative, the United States. And we're also backing the terrorist economy of Ukraine so it can attack Russia's oil production. So we can somehow use a combination of Ukraine, Israel, and Syria to prevent any oil being produced outside of the U.S. control as a choke point of the world economy. That's my basic worldview. And how can other countries stop this terrorism, which is without transforming the United Nations into realizing the United States has destroyed the whole United Nations charter? They're supposed to be national sovereignty. Countries are supposed to be able to sell their exports, oil and food, to anyone. The United States says, first of all, you can only sell it to countries that we agree with. Secondly, you have to price all of your exports in U.S. dollars. Third, you have to keep all of the net balance of payments earnings from your exports in lending to the United States. You have to make the United States the tribute collector of all the rest of the world. Well, the rest of the world can say, well, gee, that's the opposite of the UN Charter. It's against waging a terrorist war. It's against the laws of war that prevent bombing civilian than focusing on civilians, against attacking a country without a declaration of war, against regime change. Well, the problem is the United Nations doesn't have an army, and the United States and its European satellites have veto power. And you almost have to create a new United Nations moving out of New York City in order to do this. And other countries simply seem unable to talk about what you and I are talking about today. It seems cognitive dissonance that gives them a headache.
0: Yeah, but all these contradictions, again, you know, they're piling up, aren't they? I mean, you're right about diesel. We have a very big crisis here in Britain because, of course, diesel fuels our agriculture as well as so much of our, manufacturing industry. And we have we're amongst the lowest, our supplies are amongst our spare supplies are amongst the lowest in Europe, in the rest of the world. So we're really quite vulnerable on that. And you're quite right that when it runs out, the Americans are going to push up the prices. But these contradictions are growing up. You know, there's turbulence in the bond markets. There's the fact that there's wars in the background. There's this crazy man in charge of the American presidency. And then there's this oil crisis, and there's this inability of Europeans to understand what's going on and to take any leadership. So it does feel to me as if everything is boiling up. And, you know, I don't want to leave people too depressed after they listen to this session, Michael. But I think what I always say is that the more we understand what's going on, the more the possibility of growing a new philosophy and a new way of thinking about things in order to grow the new institutions and the new relationships that we need to build to restore stability. But you can't start if you don't know what, you can't grasp what's really going on in the first place. So you know, what's valuable about the way we're able to talk to each other now with the internet and so on is that that understanding can grow, don't you? Do you agree with me, or are you pessimistic as well?
1: Well, and then what you've described is a pre-revolutionary situation. And what's lacking is a doctrine. What's the platform of the revolution? And that's what you and I are trying, and our colleagues are trying to work out, what exactly will be the platform that will be what the revolution is all about.
0: Yeah, it's a hard task. It's a really tough task. But in the meantime, you know, we have a lot to worry about, but we want people to participate, to understand what's going on, to get involved, and to help build this new way of thinking, this new understanding of the system, in order to transform the system. And that's the only thing that I can hope for at the moment. And then the second thing we have to do is be prepared for what's coming, basically. It's really, really important, both in terms of the climate, but also in terms of the financial system. You know, that it may close down. I know people that are starting to set aside cash, to stockpile cash, as well as water, as well as tinned beans, you know. I think we need to be prepared, because our governments are, I mean, it always reminds me of the period, Michael, before the Second World War here in Britain, when actually people were in denial about the rise of fascism. You know, they didn't want to think about it. They just emerged from a world war, you know, 30 years earlier, and they did not want to think about anything else. They just wanted to carry on as if life was going to be good. And so they were not prepared, and they were not willing to kind of get everyone together to face the reality of the rise of fascism. And I think we're very much in the same position today, that we're not seeing that these instabilities in financial markets, this injustice in the huge inequality that exists, this injustice of the huge volumes, quantities of wealth that have been created by easy money and unregulated money, these are the things that are actually creating the conditions for a massive upheaval, and we've got to be prepared for it.
1: Well, what you and I are doing to help prepare is introducing the role of history in all of this. All of this has happened before. These issues have been were the focus of much thinking in the 19th and early 20th century. And you don't have to reinvent the wheel. There's a whole background, and four decades now, been trying to provide all of this background for people to say it doesn't have to be this way. There has been an alternative all around, all along. And here's our alternative, and we're trying to spell it out.
0: Absolutely. Well, on that note, thank you very much, Michael. It's always great to talk to you.
1: I enjoy our discussions a lot.
0: Take care. Cheers.

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These are public announcements and upcoming events. This Saturday, 17th of October, it's a No Kings Day rallies nationwide. There is one in your city or near you. October 28th, Wednesday, a Fusion celebration, a fundraiser for KPFK. It is an all-star lineup of musicians, the likes of Jackson Brown, Stanley Clark, Sheila E., which will be held at Alex Theater in Glendale. For more information, visit kpfk.org. 14th of November, Chris Hedges will give a talk for KPFK audience in Los Angeles. 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
1: This is the Tom Hartman Program.
2: Donald Trump is building an election trap, and millions of Americans may not see it until it's too late. Also, are Trump and Hegseth really going to expose America to a government-led snuff film? I mean, is there anything lower that this administration can sink to? Well, yeah, they shot a guy in New York City with his five-year-old sitting in the car, seven bullets into a car with a five-year-old in it. But wait, there's more. In nearby New Jersey, they snatched a guy off the street. His little kids were with him. They tried to hang on to his leg, and one of the ICE agents threw his kid out into the street. And we'll get to all those other stories. But meanwhile, these attacks on Riyadh, the capital city, I mean, this is this airport is the kind of the entrance to the capital of Saudi Arabia, and King Khalid International Airport on Saturday. And the Houthis are drawing blood here. I mean, you know, literally, they killed a bunch of people. But you've got this conference that's coming up that has got everybody flipped out. I mean, this is supposed to be, I think it's coming up this week, or perhaps it's next week. Riyadh hosts the World Petroleum Congress, yeah, this week, with CEOs from ExxonMobil, Shell, Total Energy, and BP expected, followed later this month by the Future Investment Initiative and Wall Street's billionaire financiers. Organizers insist both events are going to continue, according to Reuters. But, these Houthi strikes are... You know, Saudi Arabia used to be thought of as kind of a stability, you know, a little island of an oasis of stability in the Middle East. Not now. And the Houthis are doubling down on their warnings. They say the worst is yet to come if the Saudis continue their actions against Yemen. And, of course, the Houthis now are threatening to shut down the Bab el-Mandab Strait, through which about 10% of global maritime goods transit. So the concern is, you know, Trump says he may come to the rescue. He may involve himself on behalf of Saudi Arabia, not Ukraine. They didn't give money to his family, but the Saudis did. And so he's thinking about it. And if he does, we're going to get a hell of a lot deeper in the middle of another one of these Middle Eastern wars, all thanks to Benjamin Netanyahu finally finding a president, an American president, stupid enough. My daily take today is titled, Benedict Arnold Sold Out America Once. Is Trump doing it again, only this time for Putin? You know, yesterday morning, Trump took to his Nazi-infested social media site to proclaim that Russia and Ukraine had agreed to an energy ceasefire. Immediately, two things happened. One was Zelensky came out and said, I don't know what you're talking about. And then Putin launched a whole new barrage of missiles at energy resources in Ukraine and killed a bunch more people. So clearly, neither one of them, you know, this is news for everybody. And Trump had made a similar announcement, by the way, back in September, and it turned out to be a lie. And Zelensky and Putin continued to fire missiles at each other. My guess is that the reason that Trump did this, said this, was he's trying to distract us from the most nakedly pro-Russia act of any American president in our nation's history that happened on Friday. And this was right after one of his, you know, about every 2 weeks since he got inaugurated, Donald Trump is on the phone with Putin, secretly, privately. And apparently he's even dumped the, you know, we used to have like security experts and people like that on the calls. Apparently that's all gone. And he came out and announced that these sanctions against Russian oil and the sale of Russian oil and our sanctions on countries that buy Russian oil, which was the big deal, were going to be suspended for the next 6 months. Now, we've suspended those sanctions a couple of times. When Putin got in trouble, Trump has suspended them in the past, I believe twice, both times just for 1 month, for 30 days. But this time, it'll be 6 months, which is going to give Russia billions and billions of dollars. Now, the amount of oil or the amount of diesel that we're talking about here that Trump says we're going to buy from Putin is been variously described in the media and by experts in this field as either 2 days worth of diesel for the United States or as much as 9 days worth of diesel for the United States. But it's not going to. Number one, we are diesel independent. We produce all of our own diesel. We don't import diesel from Russia. And the only reason that we're paying such a high price for diesel is not because we have a supply problem in the United States, but because the oil companies, you know, you'll recall Donald Trump during the campaign in 2024, he had a bunch of oil executives in the room and he said, give me $1 billion and I'll do anything you want. And he's been doing that. He's been canceling, you know, windmill, you know, offshore wind projects. He's been canceling solar projects. He's rolled back our fuel efficiency standards and our pollution standards so that cars can burn more gasoline, get lower gas mileage, you know, all that kind of stuff. And so this is not really going to benefit us at all. But Trump is hoping, I believe that Trump, I believe that he made this statement or he's said this for two reasons. Number one, Putin has got his back to the wall. Putin is in deep trouble right now. There's a great article by a

President Putin. I'm wondering what's going on here. Is this Trump bailing out his mentor or his owner or his blackmailer? Or has Trump just decided that America is going to become like Russia and we will align ourselves with Russia? Is that what's going on? I mean, you got Kash Patel going to Russia in a week or so, and nobody will say why? This is totally wild stuff. And by the way, 3 weeks ago, Donald Trump signed the Lindsey O. Graham Sanctioning Russia and Iran Act. It was signed into law 3 weeks ago, and it requires that starting Sunday of this week, we, the United States, or Trump, the president, on behalf of we, the United States, begin punishing countries that are buying oil from Russia. And not only that, there's the Ending Importation of Russian Oil Act that was passed in 2022 by Congress that says that if an American president wants to import any Russian energy products into the United States, and this is another reason why I'm saying this is not going to have any impact on diesel, and that Russian diesel is not even going to end up in the United States, but that if he wanted to, he has to give Congress 45 days advance notice. Congress then has to certify in writing that Russia has withdrawn all of its troops from Ukraine, and Russia then has not, or excuse me, and Congress then has 90 days to decide whether or not to give him that permission. So basically, it's 4.5 months, a long process, from the time that the president declares he wants to import fossil fuel products from Russia until the time he can actually do it. And that's only with the permission of Congress. So these are two laws passed by Congress and signed, the first, you know, the Lindsey Graham Act signed by Trump, this Ending Importation Act signed by Biden, that Donald Trump is apparently breaking or planning to break. Jane Shaheen, the Democratic senator from New Hampshire, pointed this out. She said Trump and his lickspittles have totally bypassed every one of these requirements. Tom Tillis, the Republican senator, said yesterday on NBC's Meet the Press that this is both illegal and will put American lives at risk, which provoked former Republican Congressman Joe Walsh, who's been on this program many times, to say Trump is a traitor to the free world. Now, Walsh used to be a lonely voice in his party, but when Trump announced this on Friday that he was going to end the sanctions on Russian refined petroleum products, Mike Pence called it a betrayal of Senator Graham's legacy. Republican Senator Lisa Murkowski and Republican Congressman Dan Bacon and Michael McCaul have all condemned this. Brian Fitzpatrick, who is a Republican congressman from Pennsylvania, has notified Mike Johnson that when Congress resumes after the election, he's going to use a discharge petition to force a vote on a bill that he's calling the Ronald Reagan Peace Through Strength Act that would block any purchase of Russian oil, even though it's already illegal under two different laws. So, you know, people are starting to wonder, what side is Trump on? And in fact, that's what Senator Mark Kelly said yesterday. Whose side is Trump on? So is he, I mean, you know, it appears that Trump is trying to gut our country. He's trying to destroy America, right? He's put an alcoholic B-list weekend TV guy in charge of our Pentagon. He's got a plumber who's in charge of DHS. He's got a fracking guy in charge of energy, a wrestling billionaire in charge of education, a brainworm disabled former heroin and sex addicted lawyer in charge of our nation's health, a ketamine-addled trillionaire ripped up our government and destroyed our soft power internationally by taking down USAID. He's shut down our pro-democracy propaganda operations with the Voice of America. He put a weight loss miracle pill hawker in charge of Medicare and Medicaid. A C-list former reality TV star is in charge of our airlines. His own criminal defense lawyers running the Epstein cover-up over at the Department of Justice. I mean, the list just goes on and on and on. And we know that, you know, Trump has been repeatedly involved with Russia in ways that have a lot of people very concerned. I mean, all the way back to Helsinki when he took Putin's side and trash-talked our own intelligence agencies. So, you know, is

0: what's going on here? I mean, you know, Benedict Arnold at least was a military hero before he decided to sell out America. You know, he was shot in the left leg, and then later his leg was shattered as he was leading the charge in the Battle of Saratoga. Trump, on the other hand, you know, had a phony X-ray of bone spurs to get out of going to Vietnam. I mean, you know, Benedict Arnold at least had been a patriot and fought in the Revolutionary War before he betrayed our country. I think this betrayal of our country is something that is going to last for a long time. I think people are starting to genuinely want to know what the hell is going on. And has Trump sold us out to Putin? Is that what's going on here? Dave in Federal Way, Washington. Hey, Dave, what's on your mind today?
1: Hey, not too much, Tom. This Trump-Putin connection. Look, you know how you've always talked about Hobbes and Locke, right? And their debates. And you mentioned Benedict Arnold. Well, see, when Benedict Arnold gave up on democracy and went back to the king, it was just a fanciful experiment that he was tired of seeing people die. And he himself, you know, you talked about his own personal injuries. Okay, democracy was just fanciful, it was experimental, and people's lives weren't really necessary to risk, in his mind. Trump and MAGA, it's different. Now democracy is obsolete. It is unuseful, all right? And I've always said, the reason why President Obama, there's only really one reason he's going to go down in history as a great president.
0: Obama?
1: It's because he asked, why. Like, a lot of it was economic, based on money, right? He asked, why are we in these endless wars? Why? Trump and MAGA, they don't ask why. All they ask is, does this profit the Fuhrer? Does this profit the leader? Does this profit dear leader? And you're right by comparing him to Kim Jong-un. I think that's the most similar regime. And to compare Trump and MAGA to. And they're not stupid. All right, MAGA, I've noticed they're changing their on these debate shows. They're changing, like, the other day I just heard Caroline Sunshine. She did it, and it was really, really smart. She told the liberal, wait a minute, if Trump has unlimited power, why does the Supreme Court go against him? Okay, so they take little – I'm telling you, MAGA is a movement that Vladimir Putin can easily exploit. And frankly,
0: oh, it has
1: Russia,
0: been since 2015. I mean, you know, the Mueller investigation found multiple instances of Russia helping out Trump and 10 specific, you know, they made 10 specific charges against Donald Trump himself for, you know, felony obstruction of justice, trying to shut down his own investigation. So, yeah, I get it. Dave, I got to run, but thanks for the call. Appreciate it. The U.S. military, according to Whiskey Pete, I saw an online story where they were referring to him as Pretty Pete. I mean, Pete Hegseth with all the hair gel, and he's got his own makeup room over. He had a makeup room built at the Department of Defense. So he puts on his makeup. He has a professional makeup artist set him up before he goes out on stage. And this manly man. And yesterday he was like, we're going to have public execution. We're going to do firing squads, and we're going to do it so that everybody can. We're going to live stream it. I mean, this is crazy. I get it. Nidal Hassan, I think that's how you pronounce his name. He was a psychiatrist in the Army. He was a major, the child of a Palestinian immigrant. This is the Fort Hood massacre, where he killed a bunch of people and wounded a bunch of others. He killed 13 people and wounded about, you know, two dozen other people in 2009. It was a big story back then. We were on the air. I remember it well. You know, the guy deserves, at the very least, to be in prison for the rest of his life. And if you're a death penalty advocate, which I'm not, but if you are, you know, if anybody qualified, I suppose it would be him. But I thought we stopped public hangings and public firing squads, like, in the 19th century. I mean, this is like public lynchings, you know, which were a thing here in the 1800s and before. And they want to do it just before Christmas, which is when Christians, well, it's when they celebrate the birth of Jesus. I guess Easter is his execution. But, you know, one of the main stories of Christianity is how wrong it was that the Romans gave Jesus the death penalty. And what's particularly wild is that our vice president just published a book about his faith his conversion to Catholicism? Well, the official position of the Catholic Church is that the death penalty is a sin. For the state to do it is a sin. It's a crime. It's a religious crime, the death penalty. And J.D. Vance is not saying anything. Hegseth claims to be a hyper-Christian. He's bringing Christianity to the military. I mean, I just find this shocking. That, you know, barbarity for the sake of barbarity, I think, would be... this is what ISIS does. This is what Saudi Arabia does every Friday. They have a public execution in the soccer stadium. I thought we were better than this. I really did. I'm just shocked. Journalist Seamus Malkinsel said, content with having desensitized the American public by broadcasting faceless images of Iranian sailors dying and buildings full of people leveled to the soundtrack of Halo, the government is now moving to live streaming snuff films, faces and all. Well, my guess is the guy will have a hood on, but I get the point. It's just wrong. Wayne in Charleston, West Virginia. Hey, Wayne, what's on your mind?
2: Tom, I just wanted to let you know, earlier you mentioned the firing squad that Hegseth was talking about.
0: Yeah.
2: That came from Trump. His last term, he made a statement. Well, he went through a bunch of stuff, a bunch of crazy stuff, like bombing a hurricane and having alligators at the border for the...
0: Yeah, in the Rio Grande, yeah, I remember.
2: For the, yeah. This is another one at the end. He wanted to reinstate the firing squad, and that's what he... This is him.
0: Oh, geez.
2: That's not Hegseth. That's coming from him.
0: Yeah.
2: Do you remember him doing that?
0: I don't, but I'm not surprised. I mean, I remember his saying, why don't we nuclear hurricanes?
2: He was trying to go through a bunch of stuff, and he did, yeah. And he did do this, too.
0: Yeah, well...
2: He got that reinstated. So that's why that's happening.
0: Yeah, okay. Wayne, thank you for that. I appreciate it. So Mayor Zoran Mamdani is furious. I mean, like, seriously pissed off. He said, this is what he said in a press conference. He said, there is no explanation for these tactics. There is no, well, I should set this up by explaining what happened. In New York City, ICE officers who were not in uniform, they were dressed as construction workers. Not in uniform, no badges, no ID. Surrounded this guy's car, and when he tried to drive off, they fired 7 bullets into his car. One of them struck him. Thank God none of them struck his 5-year-old who was in the car with him. So back to Mamdani. There is no explanation for these tactics. There is no explanation for federal officers firing this many rounds into a car that has a 5-year-old in it. There is no explanation. We are standing here in a residential neighborhood. We are right by the subway, and the pretext of ISIS is, in their words, to keep this country safe. How is it keeping everyone safe to have, as you've heard from the police commissioner, individuals wearing construction vests in masks with long guns? Residents have no idea if these are law enforcement agents or if they're simply attacking someone on the street. And when it comes to ICE, it begs the question, what's the difference? Yeah. And then over in New Jersey, you know, just a few dozen miles away, this story from The Mirror by Phelan Sempler. Masked ICE agents violently arrested a man in broad daylight in Harrison, New Jersey, while pulling away several young children clinging to him. One of the children was shoved into the street. The children could be heard screaming and crying, and a woman, as was a woman holding a baby, as they basically dragged off the father of this family. Officers pushed and shoved the children. At one point, a young boy was pulled away and shoved into the street. Another's Crocs shoes were knocked off amid the struggle. Bystanders were screaming, "They're just kids. She's holding a baby." Bystanders tried to console them after the traumatizing incident that left them stranded. What have we done in this country? What have we allowed to be done in our name? Ed in Portland. Hey, Ed, what's on your mind today?
3: You were talking for a while about the desire to live stream execution, and maybe you didn't want to say it out loud yourself, but I'll just go there. Clearly to me, this is an attempt at normalization and desensitization.
0: I agree.
3: And they want us to get accustomed to, they want us
0: state
3: to
0: violence.
3: Get accustomed to the idea that the state can kill people when it wants to.
0: Yep.
3: And I think this will transfer to them hoping that we'll put up with people being killed in our streets.
0: Well, you know, they got away with killing.
3: That simply.
0: Yeah, they got away with killing Rene Goode. They got away with killing Alex Pretty. They got away with killing the other two or three people that, that they have just gunned down in the streets. I'm sorry, I'm lousy with names. I don't remember all their names. But, you know, one was a Hispanic guy, one was a black guy. I mean, you know, they got away with that. And I think that's why they shot this guy yesterday in New York City. They figure, hey, it's normal. It's not a big deal. We can do it. We'll get away with it. You know, there'll be a day or two of protest. The liberals will freak out, and you know, we'll just go on and we'll shoot somebody else. I think you're right, Ed. I think that what Pete Hegseth is trying to do is, you know, he's trying to take us away from being a country that values the sanctity of human life, that values democratic standards, that values a society where we're all in this together, and shift us to a neo-fascist state where the state is run by a small group of billionaires, and the state violence is an acceptable way to keep people in line. And the next step after that is what Putin does, which is when you protest, you go to prison. And they've already started on that. This one guy got 40 years in prison for moving a box of books. They're trying to prosecute now Cassidy Hutchinson for testifying before the January 6th committee as to what she saw on January 6th. I mean, yep. It goes beyond just violence and killing. This is what's called a police state, Ed. That is what they're trying to get us accustomed to. And police states...
3: We're there now.
0: Well, we're halfway there now. Police states like Saudi Arabia, they hold public executions every Friday in Riyadh in the soccer stadium, public beheadings. And that's what Pete Hegseth wants, and that is barbaric.
3: So, Tom?
0: Yeah.
3: Tom, how are we the land of the free and the home of the brave if we allow the government to cow us with this stuff?
0: We no longer are, Ed. I mean, you know, and that's why we all need to get out and vote and push back and get these guys out of office. It's just that simple. It's just that simple. Ed, great, great analysis. Thank you very much. George in Cripple Creek, Virginia. Hey, George, what's on your mind today?
4: Hey, Tom, did you see that NATO commander, I think it's U.S. General Grinkevich, said that if Russia was stupid enough to attack NATO, NATO would hit back with everything in its arsenal and just devastate Russia. And I'm afraid if that happened, President Trump would figure out some excuse to not support Article 5.
0: Yeah.
4: You know, because, you know, he's threatening to cut off all intelligence and financial support to Ukraine if Ukraine doesn't stop hitting Russian oil refineries, etc. So he's not only not supporting Ukraine, he's supporting Putin.
0: Well, and apparently there was a piece in the Financial Times last night that I was reading that apparently there's a meeting coming up about NATO that the Baltic states were not invited to. And
4: what? Yeah, that's NATO members. I can't understand that.
0: Yeah, it makes no sense. The implication of the article, or at least the implication I took from it, was that Trump is moving step by step toward basically disengaging from NATO, and also that right now the Supreme Allied Commander, you know, I forget who it is and what his role is. Sorry, I should have the article in front of me right now. That Trump is talking about pulling him out and having a non-American be the leader, the military leader of NATO.
4: Ever.
0: Yeah, and if that happens, that would provide Trump with the basis to say, "Okay, NATO, that's your fight, not ours." And that's got
4: exactly
0: that's,
4: right. You know,
0: that's what this meeting is all about.
4: You've got a non-U.S. commander, so we're out of here.
0: Yeah. Yeah, and that's a nightmare scenario. I mean, that's exactly what Putin wants, which is probably why Trump is doing it.
4: He's been trying to get that happen for years.
0: Right. So the question is Trump doing what Putin wants every single time for the last 10 years? Is Trump doing what Putin wants because Putin owns him, because Putin's blackmailing him, because Putin's paying him, because he wants to become like Putin?
4: Because Putin's blackmailing him.
0: I think it's because he wants to turn America in, away from democracy. And, you know, just like, you know, when Putin came in, Russia was a democracy and he destroyed that. I think Trump wants to do the same thing here in America, make his family rich and just rule the country for forever. You know, Don Jr. next. And he's taking advice from Putin on how to do it. That's my opinion. But George, thanks for the call. Good talking to you. Today is Columbus Day, also Indigenous Persons or Indigenous Americans Day, however they're calling it. And I think it's worth remembering, you know, what happened when Columbus landed, this great hero. And I say that sarcastically, that when Columbus landed in Hispaniola, you know, what is now the Dominican Republic and Haiti. He said, when our ships were to leave for Spain, this is they gathered when he and his crew arrived. This was on their second visit. They came with enough cannons, guns, and swords to take captive 1,600 local villagers who had come out to greet them. Miguel Cueno, who was a member, probably one of the most literate member of Columbus's crew, he kept extensive diaries. He wrote, quote, when our ships were to leave for Spain, we gathered 1,600 male and female persons of those Indians, and of these we embarked in our ships on February 17, 1495. For those who remained, he's talking about the Spaniards, we let it be known in the vicinity that anyone who wanted to take some of them could do so to the amount desired, which was done. He noted that Columbus had given him a particularly beautiful teenage girl as his personal slave, and he wrote that when he attempted to have sex with her, she, quote, resisted with all her strength, so, in his own words, he, quote, thrashed her mercilessly and raped her. He wrote this in his diary, right? He's proud of this. As a reward, Columbus frequently gave his men, young Taino girls, to rape. He also started a sex slave trade. In fact, he wrote to a friend in 1500, quote, 100 castellanos, a castellano was a Spanish coin back then, 100 castellanos are as easily obtained for a woman as for a farm. And it is very general, and there are plenty of dealers who go about looking for girls. Those from 9 to 10 years old are now the most in demand. Somehow Christopher Columbus is looking more and more like Jeffrey Epstein, you know. He wrote to the Spanish monarchs in 1493. This is Columbus again writing. He said, it is possible, with the name of the Holy Trinity, to sell all the slaves which it is possible to sell. Here there are so many of these slaves, and also Brazil wood, and that although they are living things, they are as good as gold. And, you know, that's kind of the thought virus that carried through. Columbus's men would cut off an Indian's ear or nose for a minor offense. He demanded that the young men bring him gold and or whatever treasure they could find, you know, precious stones or whatever. And then he sent his men out, and when, you know, well, there was basically no gold there. So, but to punish them, he cut off the hands of a number of them for not bringing him treasures. And, you know, the goal of cutting off the nose or ear was so that they would go back to the village and impress everybody else with Columbus's brutality. Columbus and his men attacked the Taino with dogs. They skewered them on poles from anus to mouth and shot them. Eventually, life for the Taino became so unbearable that as Pedro de Cordoba, another person who was, you know, part of the expedition, wrote to King Ferdinand in a 1517 letter, quote, as a result of the sufferings and hard labor they endured, the Indians choose and have chosen suicide. Occasionally 100 have committed mass suicide. The women, exhausted by labor, have shunned conception and childbirth. Many, when pregnant, have taken something to abort and have aborted. Others, after delivery, have killed their children with their own hands so as not to leave them in such oppressive slavery. And, of course, you know, similar pattern played out on continental North America over the course of the next two centuries. English settlers first tried to dominate the American tribes and then began importing people from Africa to live in slavery, to be enslaved.
5: And prior to Columbus's arrival, most scholars placed the population of the island, you know, Hispaniola, at around 300,000 people. By 1496, it was down to 110,000, according to a census by his own brother, Bartholomew Columbus. By 1516, his brother's census said that only 12,000 of these Indians were left. And priest Bartolome de las Casas, who was there, said that by 1542, fewer than 200 natives were alive. The census of 1555 found every single one dead. So, Columbus Day. Eric in Long Beach, California. Hey, Eric, what's on your mind today?
6: Hey, I just wanted to speak a little bit about Columbus. I heard you mention Columbus in the beginning.
5: Yeah.
6: And that, you know, the overall teaching is Columbus was lost and he stumbled, bumbled to the Americas, but that's not true. He learned about the Americas when he was part of the navigational schools under the Moorish Empire. Hmm. And as you know, we the Moors ruled the Iberian Peninsula for 781 years, 711 AD to 1492, when the Moorish Sultan surrendered to Isabella and Ferdinand, which is now today called Spain. And a lot of those Moors converted from Islam to Christianity and came and actually piloted Columbus ships from Spain to the Americas. However, the other part is most of the Moors were reclassified as Negro, which is everybody knows is Spanish for black. So Columbus didn't just happenstance just stumble over here. He knew where he was going because the Moors had always been back and forth between the Iberian Peninsula and the Americas back to 1311 with Abu Bakari. So
5: fascinating.
6: That's just a part of the history that's not really talked about.
5: Yeah, yeah. Eric, thank you. I'll have to do some digging into that. I was unaware of that, too. Thank you very much. So Trump is building an election trap. You know, we have been having this conversation on this program for literally years. I wrote a whole book about this, The Hidden History of the War on Voting. It should have been titled The Republican War on Voting, because Democrats want everybody to vote. Republicans don't. In fact, next week, I really want to write an op-ed about how and talk about how in 1993, Congress said explicitly voting is a right. Having a gun, according to the Supreme Court, is a right. If your state wants to take away your gun or your city or your county wants to take away your gun, they have to go to court. They have to go to a judge and get permission. But if they want to take away your vote, no problem. They don't even have to tell you. Anyhow, my article opens with this story that we talked about on Monday of this week. The city of Astoria, the little 9,000 people over on the seacoast, you know, right here in Oregon. This woman who owns a coffee shop and a craft shop, a ceramic studio, has been mailing postcards to herself since August, and they're taking months, or at least a month, to get to her, and several of them had just never showed up. And this is in a state, Oregon here, where 100% of our voting is done by mail-in. You can't. There is no place you can physically go to vote, to the best of my knowledge. I mean, I realize there are special spots for handicapped people, but generally speaking, we don't have polling places. We have vote by mail and we have drop boxes. And so, you know, if they slow down the mail by a month, well, let's see. The ballots go out next Wednesday, which is what, the 15th? 14th. Thank you, Sean. The ballots go out next Wednesday. So that's, and the election is November 3rd. So that's 3 weeks. Now, if it's going to take a month for the ballot to get to me, and it's going to take a month for it to be returned, the state of Oregon is going to be getting my ballot around Christmas. I don't think that's going to work. Neither does Donald Trump. Nor does his postmaster general, I'm sure. And I have a feeling that this is what's going on. I mean, I've been getting calls all week from people saying, my mail takes a week, my mail takes 2 weeks, my mail never gets to me, my mail's going to my neighbors, whatever. I mean, occasionally it's just, you know, an incompetent mail delivery person or just a good old-fashioned generic screw-up. But we got a call from Mannheim, Germany, from a guy watching us on YouTube, who's an American who lives in Germany, who's lived there for years, who always votes from Germany, always gets his ballot within a few days of the time it was mailed. His ballot was sent out on September 15th, which is, or 17th, which is the requirement, the federal law requires that for people outside the United States, it still hasn't arrived in Germany. I mean, you know, this is nuts. And then on top of that, Alexandra Jacobson is reporting for Raw Story that nearly 1,000 armed private security guards have been deployed to at least 55 postal facilities, particularly places where there's lots of Democrats, like Atlanta, Phoenix, Denver, and Chicago. And instead of using the post office's own police force, Trump's people have hired Prosegur, a Spanish multinational armed mercenary force that Norway's sovereign wealth fund blacklisted 2 years ago over what its ethics council called, quote, an unacceptable risk that the company is contributing to serious human rights abuses. They've been accused of intimidating union organizers across Latin America, which may be why Frank Albergo of the Postal Police Officers Association worries out loud that nobody from the post office seems to be supervising them. He says you got private contractors in and around ballots without any federal control. So we're halfway there. You know, this whole debate about armed agents at the polls. Well, if half of us are voting by mail, and it's about that now nationwide, it's not quite half. It's more like 2/5. And the post office becomes the polling place, right? And then there's Trump's, you know, wannabe Schutzstaffel, his SS, these armed, masked, anonymous, unaccountable thugs who are now equipped with shock gloves that are used for torture in other countries, who seem to delight in shooting people, like this guy yesterday in New York City, in cars, well, like Rene Good, for that matter. The Democracy Forward just released 166 shocking pages of internal ICE documents they got through a FOIA filing. This agency seems to have, which seems only to answer to Trump and Stephen Miller, has already collected 50.6 million voter records. What the hell is ICE doing with our voter records? What could their having our personal voting habits possibly have to do with controlling immigration? But it gets worse. They got another 48 million so-called voter records from what the documents call the independent sources of election denier Heather Honey. She was a private eye back in 2020. No background or experience in elections or voting machines. She's an outspoken election denier, and she's now running the Department of Homeland Security's Election Integrity Division. She's the person who was the source of the false claim that Trump did as he was sending his mob to the Capitol on January 6th. He said, there were more votes cast in Pennsylvania than there are voters in Pennsylvania. That came from her. It's a lie. And, you know, here we are. The New York Times dug into those same documents. They found that that Homeland Security has already opened investigations into over 150 good government nonprofit organizations that register voters. They've considered sending undercover agents into organizations that register voters to, quote, disrupt activities. I mean, this is just nuts. So what do we do? Well, the bottom line here, and I could go on. You can read the whole piece over at HarbinReport.com. But the bottom line is the only way to defeat all of these dozens of ways of shaving a half point here and a point there and 2 points here, the only way to defeat that is to have an absolute avalanche, a tsunami, an overwhelming victory in this election. And that means you need to double check your voter registration and you need to vote. If you can early vote right now, and it's going on in about half our states, get out and vote. And if you can't early vote, make a plan, find out when you can, and do so. And bring three friends. Because we've got, I mean, you know, they are playing every dirty trick in the book. Trump is learning from Putin, his mentor. VotersCalendar.org website. Mimi, welcome back. Tell us about this.
7: It's good to see you again, and I love seeing the glacier lakes and the sunrise in the woods. I'm assuming that's sunrise.
5: Well, thank you.
7: VotersCalendar.org is a Tim Carpenter Institute project. It's nonpartisan, nonprofit. Tim Carpenter was the founder of PDA, and he's been absent from this planet since 2014. But it is a clickable map. You find your state. You click on it and you will be taken to all the information that you need. And one of the things I really like about this is they have taken up my suggestion, firm suggestion, that when you check your registration, if you and when you, I hope, find it, take a screenshot, because my whole message this election cycle is each of us is responsible for a certain amount of proof of what we can't control. You know, I played a 12-step counselor for 8 years on TV. I learned a lot about that. And the surrendered prayer is, you know, give me the serenity, but the things I can change, do that. So this year, do whatever you can to have proof of your registration. Should any question arise, you got it on your phone, or, you know, you have a picture of it. Here it was, time dated. It was there. I get to vote. The other things that it will have as time goes on are more voter information, but it takes you to your Secretary of State's website, where all the information about same-day voting and voting registration deadlines. I know you've been doing a lot of work on that, Tom, and warning people that their deadlines were coming up, and about many states' deadlines have passed, and only a few of them do not have same-day registration, so that's a pity. But many places do have same-day registration, and then you cast a conditional ballot, and when the office checks that your registration data checks out, you live where you said you lived, and you are who you said you were, then they will count your vote. It's like how a provisional ballot used to be, but it's called a conditional ballot in most places. Same-day registration is a huge improvement. Some states only offer it during the early voting time, but that information will all be, when you click your state, you can find all that out. So that's voterscalendar.org. And there are a couple of other things that I will say, too, which is post-election, there are a couple of organizations I really trust who are organizing people to watch the things that you need to watch post-election to judge the election integrity in your jurisdiction and your state. And that's smartelections.org and scrutineers.org. And they teach you what you can control from your computer or in-person observation, and then you can join some people doing that and know that you're doing everything within the law. You're not a group of, you know, vigilantes intimidating anybody, including your election official. These organizations reach out to election officials and work in a cooperative, nonviolently cooperative manner to improve the verification of results.
5: This is great stuff, Mimi. You're doing God's work here. This is really great stuff. So tell us about Progressive Democrats of America right now. What's going on over there? It's been a while since I've been to one of the meetings. My apologies.
7: I know. Exactly. And I am no longer the chair of the advisory board, though I am a board member. Mm-hmm. And I'll tell you, I'm getting on. So a lot of my sort of right-hand helpers aren't at the other end of their phone line anymore. You know, they've passed down to where I can't reach him except by prayer. And so I've withdrawn somewhat from that day-to-day or month-to-month. But we have a brilliant executive director named Alan Minsky. And many of the same people are doing our operations. And they, Janice Kay, and they work Mike Fox nonstop. And one thing PDA does is organize phone banks to remind people about deadlines and go out and vote. And Mike Fox runs that operation and is fantastic. We also have a great presence with Mike Hirsch on Capitol Hill. And the Progressive Caucus during our time has grown from, like, I think it was 12 people originally to it's either the biggest caucus or one of the biggest caucuses on Capitol Hill now, the Progressives. And Tim always said, I want Progressive Democrat to be a generic term, like, you know, I'm trying to get Coca-Cola. I guess that's still a trademark brand. But and he said, I also want it to be redundant someday. Mm. You don't have to say Progressive Democrat. You're a Democrat and you assume. And I always said progressive means we envision a future and we're progressing towards it.
5: Right.
7: Because, as you know, there are too many people who decided they've given up on a future for this planet. They're going to go live on a oxygenless rock somewhere in another galaxy or our own. But I don't mean to be facetious, because there's so much suffering going on right now, and a lot of it is politically and geopolitically inflicted. And we trust or hope in many organizations that will reinstate the rule of law in our country, that will abide by the Constitution and put some teeth in it. But guess what? The thing we can control for that to happen is voting.
5: Yeah.
7: And so we'll get back to the same information that I'm here to bring. And as I say, if people want to organize, and we're all anxious about the results and about how they're tabulated and who's counting and what can be interfered with. But that's why I'm offering smartelections.com and scrutineers.org in order to, if you're anxious, do something with your anxiety, something you can control. And Bev Harris, who was really starting election integrity back when I was, and has since gone on to do other things in her life with her family and taking care of people, she always said that if you do one thing, the next step that you need to take becomes obvious to you. Mm-hmm. That's how we learn as human beings. If you step out and do the first thing, then the next thing you need to do becomes apparent, and you have the courage to do that. And you can do it with other people. And again, people have been working in election integrity for so long that they know how to do it, and they no longer are doing it oppositionally, just, you know, screaming that things are wrong and it's all so suspicious. That hasn't helped. Yeah. We need evidence, and even sometimes all the evidence, okay, it's not listened to, but that doesn't stop the need to accumulate it and to do what you can control. So that's it. And a couple of states, their registration deadlines have gone by, and they don't have same-day registration, not during early voting or on Election Day. But you can go to those state websites, and if you find your registration, screenshot. Because if there's been a lot of purging, we can't only trust that everything will go well. So it's up to each of us to do what we can't control and to gather the evidence we can. And the first thing is there's our voter registration. And again, afterwards, it's not an individual vigilante thing. That's never going to work for anybody, I hope. But gathering with knowledgeable people, and as I say, I trust those other two. I trust scrutineers.
5: Well said.
7: I wanted to say one other thing, because have you ever looked at the map called the Verifier at verifiedvoting.org?
5: I don't think I have.
7: Yeah. Verified voting started very early when I started this work, 2003, 2004. Mm-hmm. And they have a map of the United States with a color, with various colors, and you can check your voting system.
5: Hmm.
7: I think a lot of people like to know that, whether they're thinking nationally or just need to know for their state. And that map called the Verifier is a wonderful resource. Yeah. And Ballotpedia, I think I put that URL in there. There, they have a map that shows who offers same-day registration.
5: That's great. It's a tough little tightrope to walk here between saying, on the one hand, you know, we don't want any shenanigans in our elections. Greg Palast did the math. You know, he's got a master's degree in statistics.
7: Exactly.
5: He took just the state data, you know, of who got purged, and he found that they purged like 4.2 million people just before the 2024 election, and had those people just in those swing states, and had those people not been purged, Kamala Harris would be our president right now, and we would have had a Democratic House. So that's the single most effective thing Republicans do, which is why you're saying screenshot your voter registration, so if you get challenged. But on the other hand, you know, you don't want to be sounding like, you know, Donald Trump and Laura Loomer, you know, my God, it's all rigged.
7: Yes.
5: And it's just a tough tightrope to walk.
7: I know. And I think you've done it excellently. And I think that if you do, good old serenity, I'm telling you, if you just do the thing you can't control, you can control, and you take action with someone else who's doing it by the law and in a cooperative manner, you're going to get very far and your anxiety diminishes. We would be naive not to be worried about results shenanigans.
5: Oh, this guy, he called up the Secretary of State of Georgia and demanded that he find me 11,000 votes, right? I mean, this is
7: right
5: in daylight.
7: So one thing that often annoys me is to refute Stop the Steal, which, of course, I was on that side, refute it. But there was always, there's no evidence that there's been any manipulation. Well, of course there won't be evidence. That's what the digital thing is all about.
5: Yeah.
7: And AI, you know, we are learning now, they didn't have any evidence that things were going outside the guardrail. So what will the evidence be? It'll be what we can control, what right. people who know about cybersecurity have learned to look at. Bev Harris used to say, check who can vote, that's registration process, and does it have integrity? Who did vote? Look at the numbers of people who voted in your precinct or your county or your state and get that data. That's what Greg is so brilliant about. And then how was the vote counted? You want to know your voting system and maybe its vulnerabilities or its security, whatever.
5: Yep.
7: And the chain of custody, you want to know all the way to reporting results.
5: Spot on. Mimi, I'm hitting a hard break here. I'm sorry. The great Mimi Kennedy, pdamerica.org, voterscalendar.org, scrutineers.org, and smartelections.org. Do I have them?
7: That's it.
5: Okay.
7: Yeah.
5: Mimi, great to see you again. Thank you so much for dropping by.
7: Absolutely, Tom. Good work. Thank you for being there.
5: My pleasure. Randall in Oklahoma City. Hey, Randall, what's on your mind today?
8: In 2006, a renowned professor, Spanish historian, found documents in an archive in Spain. There was a 1506 trial of Christopher Columbus and his two brothers, Diego and Bartholomew, and they were put in chains, brought back to the U.S., and they were found guilty. There was 23 witnesses' accounts and testimony, 23 witnesses. He destroyed, killed all the people in Hispaniola, which is Haiti or Dominican Republic.
5: Right.
8: Probably why they did that was there's no more silver because we got no more miners to mine it. They're all dead. They took every bit. They took his Admiral of the Seas away from him, title, which is a big deal. And they took all of his money and all of his brother's money. So in his own time, he was discredited as a murderer and a killer in his own time in 1506 trial.
5: Interesting. I'm unaware of that, Randall, so I can't, verify that, but that's fascinating. Thank you. Karen in Joliet, Illinois. Karen, I have about a minute left here on the show today.
9: I'll make it quick. Yes, it is. The No Kings rally and all that stuff is great, but I'm looking for a solution, something like a order protection, a petition. For the American people, what is about 345 million of us, maybe 315 million signatures.
5: We got a petition coming up on November 3rd. It's called a vote.
9: I understand the vote. The vote is not getting us anywhere right now. There's too much corruption. This man holds a quarter of $1 billion, which is like he could pay off half of the debt in this country. Mm. Instead, he's cutting things that normal people need. If I was in office, I would tell everybody to stop.
5: Yeah.
9: No, go to work, no nothing. Because there's a supply and demand that goes on.
5: Well, there are people who are talking about a general strike, Karen. There are. Karen, I got to run. I'm sorry, I'm out of time. But thank you. That was a great way to wrap up the program. Brilliant. Thank you. And thank you for being with us today. We'll be back tomorrow, same time, same place. In the meantime, don't forget, democracy is not a spectator sport. It requires all of us. That includes you. So get out there, get active, tag your ad. Have a great afternoon. Be good to yourself and the folks around you. Stay safe. Eat your veggies. Get your exercise. We got a lot of work to do this fall. It's 3 weeks here, and I'll catch up with you tomorrow.
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11: 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These are public announcements and upcoming events. This Saturday, 17th of October, it's a No Kings Day rallies nationwide. There is one in your city or near you. October 28th, Wednesday, a Fusion celebration, a fundraiser for KPFK. 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
15: 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He is the Q in the QR Code. He goes by the name of Q-Warp.
16: And the man that you just heard from is so famous that when we go places together, we are both Ramses Ja. 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
15: Today's episode includes a conversation about Ilhan Omar's home being searched ahead of the midterm elections. ICE still murderous, and we're going to share as many stories as we can about that from this past week. For better, do better.
17: FTC is protecting white men from discrimination. You know how much of a problem that is. That's sarcasm for those that don't know. We're going to spend some time talking about the story behind our tattoos. Might be Q's first because he's going first today. Too Short walks back some comments about attending a Diddy party. We were waiting to get to that one. And for Q Ward's clapback, Derived. Really anxious to hear what you have for us today. And that is a mysterious title. So again, really excited about all that is to come. As always, for anything you might miss or may have missed, download the full episode at civiccipher.com. 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Right now, though, and as always, we like to start off with a feel-good feature. And today's feel-good feature comes from the BIN. And the author of this article is Maya Bodie. Shout out to her. New York City Mayor Zoran Mamdani announced new police accountability measures on October 12th after an officer involved in the fatal shooting of 19-year-old Wynn Rosario retired before facing a disciplinary trial. According to the mayor's office, Mamdani has ordered the NYPD's first comprehensive review of its use of force policies in a decade. The review will assess the NYPD's use of force policies and practices. While the administration also introduces new procedures for officers with pending disciplinary cases. Quote, when the government uses force against a New Yorker, the standard for accountability must be at its highest, unquote, Mamdani said. He goes on to say, every New Yorker deserves to know that force will be used lawfully, carefully, and only when necessary, unquote. Rosario was killed March 27, 2024, after calling 911 during a mental health crisis at his family's home in Ozone Park, Queens. According to the New York Attorney General's investigation, Rosario was holding scissors when officers confronted him. Officers Salvatore Alonghi and Matthew Cianfranco deployed tasers before firing 5 shots, killing him as his mother and younger brother witnessed the encounter. The Civilian Complaint Review Board substantiated 8 misconduct charges against the officers in September 2025, including excessive force and abuse of authority, M. New York reported. The Attorney General's office declined to pursue criminal charges that December, concluding prosecutors could not prove the officer's use of deadly force was unjustified beyond a reasonable doubt. Longhi retired in May 2026 with an accidental disability pension before his disciplinary trial, CBS News reported. The NYPD acknowledged failing to notify the Oversight Board of his retirement application. Commissioner Jessica Tisch apologized for the error, AM New York reported. Mamdani also announced a $2.6 million in additional funding for the NYPD Inspector General's office, expected to triple its staffing. Other measures include new procedures for officers with pending disciplinary cases and allowing families to request final NYPD Force Investigation Division reports after incidents involving death or serious injury, according to the mayor's office. So, you know, that's a step in the right direction. All right, if you're just locking in with us here at the QR Code, Q Ward, that is the man on the magical mic over there. I go by the name Ramses Ja. Let's talk about Ilhan Omar's home being searched ahead of midterm elections. I'll share from the BIN again. Maya Bodie is the author of this article. Federal agents searched Representative Ilhan Omar's Washington, D.C. home Monday, October 12th as part of an ongoing criminal investigation, NBC News reported. A Department of Justice spokesperson confirmed that Homeland Security Investigations agents executed a judicially authorized search warrant, describing it as, quote, part of an ongoing federal criminal investigation, unquote. The DOJ did not identify Omar in its statement or explain what investigators were seeking. The search comes 22 days before the November 3rd midterm elections in which Omar is seeking re-election to represent Minnesota's 5th congressional district. NBC News reported that DOJ policy prohibits prosecutors and agents from timing investigative actions or public statements to influence an election, though there is no blanket ban on investigations during the 60 days before an election. Last month, Border Czar Tom Homan told Fox News that DHS was investigating Omar, quote, if someone committed an immigration violation, if someone committed marriage fraud or anything like that, regardless if they're a congressman or not, no one's above the law, unquote, Homan said. Homan did not provide evidence that Omar had committed either offense. In a Thursday, October 8th, True Social post, President Donald Trump claimed Minnesota was, quote, being taken over by Somali immigrants, unquote, and urged residents to fight back. Trump had also targeted Omar in a January 26 post, claiming she left Somalia with nothing and was, quote, reportedly worth more than $44 million, unquote. He He wrote that the DOJ and Congress were looking at the Congresswoman. The Post does not establish whether that inquiry was connected to Monday's search. Omar fled Somalia's civil war at age 8, spent 4 years in a Kenyan refugee camp, and then immigrated to the United States, according to her official website. She was first elected to Congress in 2018. Reuters reported that Fox News Digital, citing unnamed sources, linked the investigation to immigration paperwork completed by Omar's late father when she was a child. The DOJ has not confirmed that account or announced charges against Omar. Q, I get the feeling that this was intentional in terms of the timing. Of course, because it's Ilhan Omar, but intentional because of the timing. Obviously, I can't say that yet because details are still coming out. But I know that

0: black woman with a small, you know, stature. She is just a mighty figure and fearless. And, you know, her getting picked on over and over. And I read some comments. We didn't include them here. But, you know, she said something to the effect of, like, I will not be intimidated. Like, she's just a boss. But, you know, my heart breaks for her because we should be living in a world where people could look to her and understand that her experiences in the past have helped shape the woman that she is. She knows how bad things can get, and she knows what helps and what hinders. And she's kind of been through it all. And she's brilliant, of course, and a great orator and a great motivational speaker. And, you know, I know that there are people that will say that race does not factor into it. It's her politics. But I've never known a white woman, certainly not known a white man, to be intimidated, like seriously intimidated, to the degree that I see this happening to Ilhan Omar. Even the Tennessee Three, I forget the lady's name. She's a sweetheart. She's a doll, but she's a white woman. And she acknowledged this too. When both Justins were expelled from the House and she got to keep her seat because of the fact that she was a white woman. And she acknowledged that. That's not me putting words in anyone's mouth. You recognize that when a white woman can get, you know, all of the flack for doing the same thing that two black men did, she's going to get off a little with a lighter punishment, right? Ilhan Omar, it is race. It is race. She's like the trifecta. She's a woman, she's an immigrant, and she's black. Africa black. And she's beautiful too. I know they hate this lady. And she's such an inspiration around here. So, you know, my heart breaks for her, but I know that she's in good company too. So, Q, talk to us.
1: So you said you couldn't flat out say this was intentional, because there's so much that we don't know yet. That's exactly why I know it was intentional.
0: Sure, yeah.
1: How come we don't know anything? If there was anything legitimate here, we would know everything. It would be this controlled media would have headlines everywhere, talking about the scandal or the corruption or the criminal act or the actual thing that she did.
0: That's a good point.
1: The lack of information post-federal raid of her home lets us know that it was nonsense, hence very intentional. This timing is not by mistake. And if there was actually anything credible on a criminal side of this type of investigation for a sitting Democratic African woman who the president despises openly, who he bullies openly, who he disrespects openly, it would be everywhere. Every platform, every outlet, all across social media, all the wrong things that she actually did, we would know them. So the fact that there's nothing, they can't, even though they lie looking directly into cameras, they haven't even been able to lie about the actual thing she did that warranted federal agents running up in her house. So that's how we know this is not just intimidation. This is not just bullying by the MAGA movement. It's hogwash. And it's intentionally ahead of midterms because they're terrified. They have found all these ways, and they've even found black voices to help them do it, to tell us how voting doesn't matter. It doesn't change anything. Both sides are the same. Everybody's bad. They've spent billions of dollars to push that message, and they've pushed it quite effectively, because when that message wasn't real, you had a black man win the presidency twice in one of the most racist places in the history of the world. And I can say that with a straight face into microphones as often as we get a chance to, because we quite literally created and perfected racism in the way that we say it here.
0: Sure.
1: This is where race for that reason started to exist. So a black man named Barack Hussein was elected president twice, because at that point we were too excited for you to convince us that our voices didn't matter. And they've effectively done so now. And Ramses, we work every day to tell people

0: Don't believe that hype. If your voice didn't matter and if your vote didn't matter, they would not spend so much and work so hard to convince you that it did.
1: You know, I voted early, so I feel good about my vote being sent off. I know that a lot of other people are going to vote
0: early. And you got to come get me from the airport so I can vote early, too.
1: I ain't going to leave her. But yeah, I voted early. So, and I got a chance to go through everything that, you know, where I live, I got a chance to go through everything and go through all the propositions and, you know, all that sort of stuff and make sure that everything was what I wanted. I did all the research while I was sitting down with my ballot. And it's like, hey, I like this. I don't like that. And I look for voting guides, too, to be fair. Like, how does the NAACP recommend people with values aligned vote? And I saw what their things were. And I feel really good about that. So, yeah, voting does matter. If you're just locking in with us here at the QR code, Ramses Jha, that's the name I go by and the name I was born with. Q word. That is the man on the other microphone over there. ICE is still murderous. We had a few stories that we wanted to catch up with. Doubt we're going to get to all of them, but I know that we have to share. We have a responsibility to share some of them. So let's do these first two and see what else we have after that. So I'll share from the BIN. This is from Maya Bodhi. An Immigration and Customs Enforcement agent fired 7 shots at a man sitting in his vehicle in New York City while his 5-year-old son sat in the backseat, prompting protests and calls for accountability from locals. Oscar Belgal, 28, was shot in the neck during an attempted arrest Thursday, October 8th in the Marble Hill neighborhood. He was hospitalized in stable condition, according to ABC 7 New York. New York City Police Commissioner Jessica Tisch said surveillance footage showed 2 federal officers dressed in plain clothes approaching Belgal's vehicle. When the car began moving forward and out of the camera's view, Tisch said at least one ICE agent fired 7 rounds, striking Belgal below his left ear. The child was not physically injured and was reunited with a family member, according to city officials. The Department of Homeland Security said ICE agents were conducting a targeted enforcement operation to arrest Belgal, whom the agency described as a Dominican national with a prior grand larceny conviction and multiple arrests. The ACS also alleged he had associations with the Trinitarios gang. New York City Mayor Zoran Mamdani condemned the shooting and said he unsuccessfully negotiated with President Donald Trump and DHS Secretary Mark Wayne Mullen for Belgal's release. Quote, we will not normalize ICE's viciousness. We will not accept its cruelty, unquote, Mamdani said during a news conference held after the shooting. He goes on to say, quote, ICE undermines public safety. It makes us less safe, unquote. Before we get to these Q, I'm going to just knock this other one out, and then if we got more time, we'll get to more. Not sure, from ABC News. A man was hospitalized after he was struck by a vehicle driven by an Immigration and Customs Enforcement agent who was allegedly pursuing him and another man on Saturday, Texas law enforcement officials and ICE said. Major Anthony McConnell of the Harris County Sheriff's Office Special Investigation Bureau told reporters that around 7:20 a.m. local time, law enforcement officers were called to Clay Road near Highway 6 just outside Houston after the unidentified ICE agent called 911 for an ambulance for the man, later identified by ICE as Miguel Parra Hernandez, who was struck. Surveillance video of the incident, reviewed by ABC News, appears to show the agent maneuvering his vehicle in the direction of the man running and striking him with the vehicle. ICE alleged in a statement that, quote, Parra Hernandez ran in front of an ICE vehicle and was struck, end quote. So the name of this segment should have been like ICE is still murderous and liars, still liars, right? Just like the police. Just like the police. Again, if y'all were to listen to black people tell you about these police, no accountability, murderous, whatever. And yeah, sure, not all police officers, but enough of them do it to where it's a problem. They end lives at a rate that is a problem. Okay. Again, if airplanes crashed at the rate that police officers end lives, no one would fly. But somehow people are okay with the risk is if it's not airplanes and if it's just affecting black and brown people, right? And sure, not all police officers, but the bad ones are the ones that we have a problem with. And the good ones either don't or can't bring them to justice because there is no such thing. And we don't listen to us talk about the police, you end up with ICE. Okay. So in the first story, we have plain clothes ICE agents run up on a car, and the guy, you know, if somebody ran up on my car, I haven't done anything to anybody, but if somebody ran up on my car, guns out, or just, you don't even need a gun, just run up on my car, I'm getting out of there immediately. I haven't seen too much in this life. I'm not about to wait around to see if you're trying to be friends or sell me some cologne or something. Nope, I'm gone, super gone. And I saw the video when I'm running up. It looked just as intimidating as it sounds. Like, nope, I'm out of here. I'm in a car. I'm not trying to stay here to see what you're talking about. And then the agents use the fact that you're leaving as justification to try to execute you. And in his case, he had a baby in the backseat. It's just not fair. And, you know, what accountability is it? We don't know the ICE agent's name and they're getting protected because they know they can. And the reason they know they can is because you didn't listen to Black people. No accountability, right? And then the second one, there's a lie here. The whole thing is a lie. And yes, police lie. Constantly. And the thing is, you might have heard a couple of stories and think, oh, all the policing in the world, we hear a handful of stories. You are blowing this out of proportion. Black people blow this stuff out of proportion. Black people have a victim complex. For those of you that feel that way, I implore you to look at the data. Look at the data. Because the stories are the things that get filmed, the things that get headlined, make headlines, that get some attention. That's it. The data shows how disproportionately and how frequently these things happen. And because there is a stunning silence there, it allows a cancerous element like ICE to develop and then take center stage. And what do? They lie. And once they've eaten up everything else, they're going to eat you up too. And they're going to eat your family up too. Nobody is right except for them. I saw this video too. The ICE agent, there was a man who was running away. Lord knows if he knew what was happening. But he's getting out of there, right? And either way, you're not allowed to end somebody's life or attempt to end somebody's life because they're fleeing. Because anything, any creature with a nervous system, a brain and a nervous system that gets scared will either fight back or run away. Anything, any creature that is endowed with consciousness will do that. So for a person fleeing from a tense, scary situation, that is not a crime. It is almost impossible to justify that. And this man's running away. And what does the ICE agent do? Turns the truck at the last second to hit him. I saw the video myself. I didn't need ABC News to tell me that. So here we are. Q, I don't want to talk too much, but I had to paint both of those pictures. We probably won't get to the rest of them, but your thoughts here.
0: No, the picture needed to be painted. And, you know, we had a conversation before and I'm trying to figure out, because there's so many of these cases, like you said, we don't see the video, so it doesn't become a story. Yeah. It just gets swept under the rug. They protect the blue or the thin blue line or whatever back they call blue. It.
1: Yeah.
0: No accountability. They take care of each other. You and your family don't matter. Theirs does. So you're dead and they're alive. And okay, so be it. They're worth more than you are. Their lives are worth more than yours. And, you know, so there's those cases. But for these cases where we end up seeing the footage, that means these cops were not so crooked that they made their cameras malfunction or just simply turned them off, and they still tell the lie. And it makes you wonder why. This person knows that this interaction is on video. Why would they tell the lie? And it's because their base and the people that support them will accept the lie so fast that by the time the truth comes up, they've already moved on. There's already no accountability. People are already unmad. People are already unfazed. Oh, okay. Well, yeah, that guy was trying to hurt him and he feared for his life. So he had no choice but to kill him. The video ends up coming out weeks, months, or sometimes years later, after this has already been in front of a judge, after somebody has already been not held accountable, and we're left to just be outraged about it. The sad part is that we're outraged without action.
1: Yeah.
0: You said still murderous, still crooked, still corrupt. And there's years of local and state level law enforcement behaving exactly the same way. And like we said, you didn't listen to us. So nothing ever happened to them. So they've stress tested all the possible outcomes and all the possible reactions to corruption and violation of the law and the Constitution and of your civil and human rights, and they've seen we won't do anything. Mm. So since there's no consequence for doing so, why would they stop?
1: Yeah, it's such an odd thing to know that the stress test was Black and brown people in Black and brown communities. And, you know, the general population cared so little that now we're here. And many of them still don't care. And that is exceptionally unfortunate because ick. All right, if you're just locking in with us here at the QR Code, Ramses Ja, that is me, Q Ward. That is my friend. All right, FTC protecting white men from discrimination. Share from the BIN. Shout out Maya Bodhi one more again. All right. Federal Trade Commission Chair Andrew Ferguson declared, quote, "We are done with DEI at the FTC," unquote, in January 2025. Now he's praising Equal Employment Opportunity Commission Chair Andrea Lucas for protecting white American men from discrimination. During a Thursday, October 8th press conference, Ferguson called Lucas the greatest leader of the EEOC since Supreme Court Justice Clarence Thomas chaired the agency in the 1980s. Quote, "On every issue that previous EEOCs refused to touch, protecting white American men from discrimination, protecting American citizens from national origin discrimination, she has led the EEOC headlong to defend Americans from these abusive practices," unquote, Ferguson said, according to HuffPost. And I'll share a quote that Ferguson put on X, quote, "DEI is a scourge on our institutions. President Trump promised the American people that he would end it. He has done so in three amazing executive orders. Under my leadership, the FTC is doing its part to end the DEI plague. We are done with DEI at the FTC. No DEI office, no DEI," end quote. Lucas has also encouraged white men to pursue workplace discrimination claims. In a social media video last year, she asked, quote, "Are you a white male who has experienced discrimination at work based on your race or sex?" unquote. She added, quote, "You may have a claim to recover money under federal civil rights laws," unquote. Ferguson's remarks come amid the Trump administration's broader efforts to dismantle DEI initiatives and roll back programs designed to address racial disparities. Since Trump began his second term, his administration has revoked affirmative action requirements for federal contractors and removed a clause explicitly prohibiting segregated facilities. The Education Department launched investigations into more than 50 colleges over alleged discrimination against white and Asian American students. AT&T also pledged to dismantle its DEI programs amid pressure from the Federal Communications Commission. This week, HUD opened an investigation into Wells Fargo over programs designed to increase black homeownership. So I'm just going to kind of burn through this one more time, because why not? First off, there have never been any systemic barriers holding white men back because they were white or because they were men. It's never happened. So let's paint a picture the way we do on this show with data, okay? White men make up 29.4% of the total U.S. population, right? So if everything was equal, then we would expect to see 29.4% white men in every field, more or less, okay? So allow me to continue. White men hold roughly 85.8% to about 88% of Fortune 500 CEO positions. I didn't even look into upper management. White men make up roughly 69% of mayors and local council members in national studies. These are all people that shape society, mind you. And again, should be 29%, not 69%. But I continue. White men make up a substantial majority, around 60 to 65% of the chamber. Within the Republican caucus, where roughly 89% of House Republicans are white men, compared to the Democratic caucus, where 47% of House Democrats are white men. In either case, white men are overrepresented in all these areas that shape our society. White men make up roughly 46% of active federal judges and about 57 to 61% of state high court or state judges. Again, shaping society, sentencing these people and lighter sentences there, right? You get what I'm going with this. According to Data USA, approximately 58.4% of police officers in the United States are white men. This is like on the ground, ground level, authority figures, right? 58, so roughly double. White men are doubly represented in this field. White people, men and women, make up about 76% of millionaires. If you want to forget an occupation or a vocation, talk about just who has the money. White people make up about 76% of U.S. millionaires, and roughly 33% of U.S. millionaires are females, meaning white men account for roughly half, 50 to 51% of all U.S. millionaires, overrepresented. And if you think it's because white men are just better at all this stuff or harder working than other races, then by definition, you are a white supremacist. If you think that white men are in this position because they have more of a chance, more opportunities, then by definition, you understand systemic inequality as well. In conclusion, a white man's complaint about DEI is a complaint about him not being able to be as greedy and as gluttonous as his forefather. Full stop.
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0: 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He goes by the name of Q Warrior.
1: The man that you just heard from is the model that I follow for everything he said about me. 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He goes by the name Ramdas Jah.
0: Yeah, listen. 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Q Ward is the man on the other mic, and it is time for Q Ward's clapback. Today's clapback is entitled Derived. Q, what you got?
1: Monday morning, before the sun came up, federal agents went into the Washington home of a sitting United States Congresswoman. Not the FBI. Homeland Security Investigations, that is the investigative arm of ICE. They had a warrant. A judge signed it. The Justice Department says it was a judicially authorized search, part of an ongoing federal criminal investigation. And I want that on record early because it's true and because the rest of this does not need me to shade that. Ilhan Omar has not been charged with anything. Here's what the warrant is reportedly about. Her immigration paperwork, false statements, fraud, and a conspiracy count. Allegations. And she says she did nothing wrong. And then there's one more thing on there. And this is the part I need you to hear all the way through. They're examining whether she derived her citizenship from a father who may not have been eligible for his. Derived, that is the legal word. It means citizenship that came to you through a parent. This is not an investigation into something she did even. Are you understanding what I'm saying? This is an investigation into whether she is allowed to be an American at all. And the mechanism is her father's paperwork, a man's file from decades ago, being used to ask whether his daughter gets to keep the country she has lived in, voted in, and been elected to serve by the people of Minnesota three times. They're not questioning whether she even broke a law, but whether she belongs here. Now, let me put the calendar next to it, because the calendar, as I've stated, is not an accident. The midterms are 3 weeks out. Minnesota is already voting. More than 127,000 ballots already cast. Her name, of course, is on that ballot. And a month ago, the border czar went on television and confirmed the investigation out loud, saying no one is above the law, except his agents, of course. The president called her garbage. He has called her a terrible person. And he's now stating, and I quote, "It has nothing to do with me. It's really up to the DOJ." End quote. I want to be careful, and I try to always be. Maybe there is something in those files. I don't know, and neither do you. And a judge found enough to sign a warrant, and I'm sure there's some clouds around that as well, but it is a fact. So I don't get to pretend it away, even though I think it's nonsense. But a warrant is probable cause, as the government describes it, is not a verdict. And it tells you nothing about why. Out of all the files in America, this one got opened at 5 a.m, 3 weeks before an election. So here's the part that should grab you by the collar. If the government can wake up a member of the United States Congress to ask whether her father's papers were in order decades ago, then there is no version of this where your papers are safer than hers. She has a title. She has a security detail. She has lawyers and a caucus and a microphone and hundreds of thousands of people that have voted repeatedly for her. And they came anyway, in the dark. So what exactly is protecting the woman in your building who has been a citizen for 20 years and whose uncle filled out those forms or whose parents filled out those forms? Earlier this year, federal agents surged into the Twin Cities. The stated goal was undocumented Somali immigrants. The president has said he does not want them in our country. Omar says ICE pulled over her son and asked him to prove he was a citizen. Her son. So this did not start Monday morning. It was really never about paperwork. Paperwork is just the language it is being conducted in. One sitting member of Congress, one pre-dawn search, again, no charges, and a question on a warrant that is not whether she even did something wrong, but whether she was ever really one of us, or one of them, I should say. They're going to tell you that this is about the law. Watch and see if anyone asked for them to prove it. Rams.
0: You know, you mentioned earlier that you got a chance to check in on both of them, and you talked to her husband, who we met for the first time recently at CBC. I know that she's a strong person, but I know that this has to be something that plagues him too. I'd imagine his impulse is to want to protect his wife. And you mentioned that he appreciated, you know, us reaching out and saying, you know, that he had more strength than he knew. But I'm glad that there are strong people in positions like that, because they need to be. If you're just tuning in to us here at the QR Code, a Q-board, that is the best man I know. I go by the name Ramses Ja. Q, what's the story behind your tattoos?
1: So, we don't have enough dialogue
0: right.
1: to tell all stories, because I got everywhere.
0: Yeah, same.
1: But I'll talk about a couple.
0: Sure.
1: I once asked my mom if I could get a tattoo. My mom vehemently and swiftly told me no, especially not as long as I was living under her roof. So what do? The day I'm no longer living under her roof, I go to the tattoo parlor.
0: Boom.
1: However, as you will see, if you ever get a chance to look at my tattoos up close, I am still Stella's child. That is one of my tattoos. So I knew I was going to have to see her again. I didn't move out to, you know, to never see mom again and never have to answer to her. So it had to be meaningful. I couldn't just come with my favorite comic book character or, you know, whatever else I decided was important to me at the time. But when I was in high school, my father passed away. And I knew that if that tattoo was dedicated to him, that it would resonate with her and that she would understand I wasn't just being flimsy. I wasn't being disrespectful. I wasn't just trying to do something that I thought was trendy, but I was trying to honor the man for all that he tried to do, because my father was a flawed man. He was not an incredible dad, but when I did get to spend time with him, I did feel loved, and we were in the process when he passed away of repairing our very, very broken relationship. So when she saw it, it caught her off guard, because in her mind didn't say, oh, okay, he moved out, he could do what he wants now. Her mind said, I told that boy not to get no tattoo. But she read it, and I watched the anger in her eyes kind of melt away once she realized what was there. So there was that. Famously, Stella's child, self-explanatory.
0: Yeah.
1: And I have a really large iris on my forearm from my late grandmother, Iris Ford. So those are three that mean a lot to me. I also have my family, symbols of my family, my son, a wolf cub, my daughter, a panda cub, and their mom, a lioness. Mm. Now, lioness have the reputation for their hunting, for their ferocious protection of their children. But we just finished watching this series called Lioness that gave it a whole nother meaning. So now the kids think that their mom is like a secret super spy agent,
2: nice.
1: Military ranger, super special forces, just superhero. And all of those meanings are accurate. So, you know, those are some of the tattoos I have because we don't have enough time for me to talk about all of them.
2: If you can, just touch on the several Detroit tattoos because people got to know.
1: Yeah, there's a lot. I have the Old English Detroit Tigers D. I have the Renaissance Center that used to be Ford's World Headquarters that is now General Motors World Headquarters, I believe, or it used to be owned by Ford, but is now GM's World Headquarters.
2: Yeah.
1: I have the United Auto Workers. It's a sculpture downtown Detroit. My mom used to belong to that union. I'm trying to look at all of them now because I have so. One of them I would have to show people. It's really, really difficult to try to describe it.
2: I know what you're talking about.
1: Like the writing of an older time, like original text from like biblical times.
2: Yeah.
1: But it says Detroit in English. It just looks like Arabic or Sanskrit. You'd have to see it to kind of understand what I'm saying. But there's a lot of Detroit representation in the ink.
2: I love that. I love when.
1: And shout out to H&H Soul Food. Historical monument in
2: Macon, Georgia.
1: Grant down there. My family's restaurant. So the logo and mark for that restaurant is also on my forearm.
2: Yeah. I'm a fan of people being who they are. I love that. I love culture. I love people being proud of who they are, where they're from. And one thing I know is that people from Detroit, people from Chicago, people from Puerto Rico, they want you. That's like the first thing you learn about them people is where they from. So I love that. I never got like a Compton tattoo, even when it was like a cool thing to do. I never got one. But, you know, I'm like you.
1: That's not past tense. You said when it was cool. It's never going to not be cool to get Compton.
2: Yeah, like I still got a little room if I ever get there. But anyway, I'm like you. We're like covered in tattoo. I'm like, not head to toe, but, and you know, we're DJs. We come from entertainment. We're entertainers. So we're on stages. We're, you know, that sort of thing. So it's part of the look. If I do say so, you wear your tattoos well, Q. I think the tattoos that stand out to me, I have a cousin who passed from leukemia. So I'm going to make sure that I shout her out. My cousin, Brittany, she got to live for 14 years and she was everything and a half, man. She was great. And so I made sure to get a tattoo in commemoration of her. It's an alto clef with a little halo over the top in her favorite color, purple. And it's, you know, those know that clef, it kind of looks like a B. So that's my little Brittany tattoo. I think one of my more popular tattoos, like everyone always wants me to like hold it up when I'm like getting shot for a cover of a magazine or a newspaper, something like that, or, you know, press photos or whatever. I have the words, I love you, down my forearm, I guess this would be. And it's my right forearm. So it's written in such a way to where if I hold a microphone, this is what I was thinking at the time. Excuse me. I thought to myself, what is something that I always want to say? What is something that I want to do with this position that I have in the world where I get to be presented to rooms that I walk into in the most flattering light possible? Everywhere I go, people are happy I showed up. You know, what am I going to do with that attention? What am I going to put into the universe? And I thought, you know, why not try to put love? You know, it's easy and it sounds silly, but that's really consistent with my heart. Q would tell you. It's a very simple thing, and to me, it's very meaningful. So when I was thinking like of getting a tattoo, I'm like, well, why don't you get I love you right there? So if I hold a microphone up to my face like I'm talking in it, the tattoo is oriented to the crowd that would be watching me. So even if that mic cuts out, even if you don't agree with what I'm saying, anything like that, you do see the message, I love you. It's huge letters. You can't miss it. That one is really important, and a lot of people recognize that one. I have like music notes and Egyptian hieroglyphics all over me and stuff like that. My name is Ramses, so, you know, I got to do that. Another one that's really meaningful, I have the name Gomez on my wrist. So people can see this one, even if I wear long sleeves. My right wrist. And Gomez is written not to where someone else can read it, but to where I can read it. In other words, it's legible to me if I turn my wrist to myself, right? And the idea is, it's on my right hand. And I was thinking, you know, Gomez from the Addams Family. This is a character, for those that don't know, who's like obsessed with his wife, Morticia, right? He loves her out loud in the ways that are meaningful to her. He's just a gentleman. The weird, super weird family. But one thing is true about this family is they're the opposite of what you would see on TV when they first came out. And the opposite was, because all those TV dads were like really mean to their wives and for the sake of comedy, this guy was in love with his wife. And I always loved that. I got a kick out of that guy. And I got this tattoo on my wrist so I could read it. Just in case I ever reached my right hand out to take a woman's hand, I could be reminded of Gomez and the way Gomez reached his hand out for his wife, Morticia. And to always know that in my heart of hearts, it is my desire to regard a woman and treat a woman in the same way that Gomez treated Morticia. So it's just a little reminder for me. Not that I needed it, but I thought it would be cool. And so people ask me about this one all the time. Like, who is Gomez? And I got to tell them this long story. So there's a couple tattoos like you I'm covered in them, so I'll never be able to tell them all, but hopefully that gets you up to speed. All right, if you're just locking in with us here at the QR code, Ramses Jha, that is my name. Q Ward, that is your host today. We're going to be talking to Q about this next one. I guess I might chip in a little bit too, but Too Short walks back comments on attending Diddy's welcome home party. All right, let's get right in. Sheriff from TMZ, Too Short is walking back his words, apologizing for saying he would attend Diddy's welcome home party once he gets released from prison. And to be fair, real quick, sorry. To be fair, I know that this is something that we hadn't been able to get to, but I did want to hit this one, and Q said it was cool to do it, so here we are. All right, I'll continue. He posted a video singing a different tune, acknowledging he was a little insensitive with his words and claimed to not have known the full extent of the allegations when he made those comments. As you know, he had proudly declared on the TMZ podcast last week, quote, "I'm going to the Puff Daddy coming home party," unquote. The rapper claims he'd been to dozens of Diddy parties in the past, insisting, quote, "Never once have I seen a naked person or sexual act," unquote. He says the parties he went to were ones where people socialized and were great parties. Too Short seems to think redemption is possible for Diddy, saying that he hopes he's grown by the time he gets out. He said, quote, "I hope that when he comes home, he's not an abuser anymore." Let's take a listen to what Too Short had to say in his own words.
3: I want to thank all the people that called me yesterday, texted me, hit me up about this TMZ Puff Daddy thing. I was a little insensitive with my words. I said that I didn't condone what he did to Cassie, but I would go to his party if he came home. And I really didn't know the full extent of the case. I did not know that there were a lot of women who had claimed that they had been abused by Puff Daddy and how it affected them. I do not condone abuse in any kind of way, not emotional, not physical, not sexual, and I don't support anybody that does it.
2: All right, that's a good amount right there. But you get the sense that he's, you know, apologetic, right? Okay, so I don't know if I have a lot here, but I'll give what I got. The first thing, I could totally see Too Short just kind of having paying the minimum amount of attention to the Diddy trial. You know, like obviously he knows Diddy, this is something that's happening, but I could see him saying, because he says in the video, he's like, "I didn't know there was a ton of people that came forward alleging abuse. You know, I didn't know that. I thought that it was the Cassie video and that Diddy had to go to trial for, you know, whatever, like having sex at his parties or something like that." And that seems plausible enough, right? So that's something that I'll say that, you know, maybe there's some truth there. I also want to say to the opposite that I recognize how people could say,
0: This is interesting coming from Too Short, whose whole entire decades-long career, he's been rapping for 40 years, something like that. You know, this whole time, Too Short has made music that, for all intents and purposes, does condone sexual violence, sexual exploitation, you know, on and on and on. And so him realizing that he might run afoul of the culture might be more of what prompted this apology. I could see people saying that too, and technically speaking, they'd be right. But I think the last thing I'll say, because it's really challenging for me to crucify a black man. It's challenging me to do that to anybody, to be fair. But black men and black women, I realize that the world doesn't need more of that from Ramses. I don't need to bring anybody down. Usually I just shut up and mind my business. But in this case, I feel like, and in all cases, I mean, people that listen to the show know I say this repeatedly. Nobody's simply the worst thing that they've done. People deserve the opportunity to grow. People change. They change very slowly. And that doesn't mean that because you change, you're not accountable to what you've done in the past. But I do believe that people can learn. Lord knows Ramses has certainly learned in his life. There are things that I did when I was younger that I would never do now. I used to, this will sound kind of silly, but it's a super big deal in my world. I used to make fun of my little sister. Think about that. My sister is a gift. And when I was a younger man, I thought making fun of her was the right thing. I thought that's just what you did. How dare I ever utter a word about my little sister that would hurt her feelings ever. I wish I could go back and undo that. It's like one of the biggest regrets of my life is that I made my own sister. And I would never do that now. So people can change, right? My sister knows this already, and I apologize every 3-4 years. But anyway, so, you know, if I can allow myself that and forgive myself for that, Lord knows I can give a little bit of grace to someone like Too Short. Q, what are you thinking here?
1: You know, listening to the apology was weird. Mm-hmm. Not because he was apologizing. It just, the explanation didn't match what he'd said. If he'd said, you know, I said, you know, I knew what happened to Cassie and I wasn't with it, but I would go to his party, but I didn't really know what happened with Cassie. Or if he just said, hey, I said I would go to a Diddy party and then I saw what he did to Cassie and I'm no longer with it, it would make sense.
0: Okay.
1: He came into this already knowing what happened to Cassie.
0: Sure.
1: And then said, I didn't know that it had happened to so many people. And I don't condone or support anybody that would abuse anybody in any way. Well, wait, you started with what happened to Cassie.
0: Yeah.
1: So how do you start there? Say, but I'd still go to the party. And then once you feel some pressure, say, well, you know, when I said that, I was just talking about Cassie. I didn't know he'd abused a lot of people. And I don't condone abuse in any way, sexual, physical, I mean, all the different ways that he said. It just, that doesn't make it, those things don't make any sense.
0: Yeah, I see what you're saying.
1: So there's definitely grace and he can definitely apologize, but just say, I'm sorry. Don't qualify it with a reason that disqualifies what you already said. You knew what happened to Cassie, so you already knew he was abusive and you still was going to go to the party. So it was the pressure from people in a response to what you said that made you maybe backpedal and realize, okay, I'm tripping. And I was tripping is a way better explanation than, well, when he abused that one girl, it was cool. But when I learned he was a serial abuser, then I decided I want to party with him anymore. Because we watched him stomp her out on video. That's all I got on it.
0: Yeah. I don't know, man. Again, this is not me. I'm just trying to put myself into his brain and see where he might have been, you know, in terms of his thinking, where he might have gone. And you, I think you mentioned it, and I think that's probably it. You know, maybe if Diddy did this one thing to Cassie, then, you know, he's going to jail for it. He's going to get out. That's that. You know, he paid his debt to society, gave Cassie millions of dollars. He apologized. You know, what more is there to see here? And then if it's a matter of like, okay, there's a whole
2: group of people that have come forward, because this is a serial thing that has happened for many, many years to lots of different people, then it's less a one and done and he atoned for it and he apologized, blah, blah, blah. And this is really more his character. So again, that's me giving him as much grace as I possibly can after trying to put myself into his brain. Lord knows I'm not going to any Diddy party. Well, Diddy parties don't make their way to me. You know where I'm going? I'm going home. That's where I'm going. That's my favorite place to go. These days, I don't want to go anywhere. I've spent too much of my life in nightclubs and concerts and backstage, all this sort of stuff. And I am very happy. If I do go to a concert, I'm backstage. And if I go to a nightclub, it's for about, I got about 10 minutes. And then I'm out of there. Unless I'm working, in which case that's fine, you know, because I'm getting money. But yeah, so I don't know. Good luck to you, Too Short. Hope you figure it out. And that's going to do it for us here on today's episode of The QR Code. Today's show is produced by Chris Thompson with additional production assistance from Mark Maxwell. If you have some thoughts you'd like to share, visit CivicCipher.com. That's CivicCipher.com to ask a question, share some encouragement. 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Also, be sure to check us out on all social media at Civic Cipher. I've been your host, Ramses Ja, on all social media. You can find Q at I Am Q Ward on all platforms as well. And join us next time as we share our news with our voice from our perspective right here on the QR Code. In the meantime, please stay tuned for Amy Goodman and Democracy Now! Coming up next. Peace.

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0: From New York, this is Democracy Now!
1: With the help of Almighty God, the armed forces carried out four qualitative operations over the past 24 hours, using a number of ballistic and winged missiles, as well as drones. The first operation targeted King Khaled Airport in Riyadh in three phases, starting the evening before yesterday, resulting in the disruption of air navigation at the airport and its complete closure.
0: Houthi fighters from Yemen have targeted the Saudi capital of Riyadh for the third time in recent days. On Saturday, a Houthi missile strike at the Riyadh airport killed at least 12 and injured over 300 in the deadliest attack on Saudi soil in over a decade. President Trump's weighing whether to join the Saudi fight against the Houthis in Yemen. We'll speak to Yemen scholar Helen Lackner. Then, as the world's richest man, Elon Musk, spends an astonishing $366 million to help Republicans in the midterms, we'll speak to Oscar-winning filmmaker Alex Gibney about his new nearly four-hour documentary, Musk.
2: Elon Musk is one of the most controversial figures in the world. So I decided to make him the subject of my next film. But it soon became clear Elon would not participate.
0: All that and more coming up. Welcome to Democracy Now!, democracynow.org, The War and Peace Report. I'm Amy Goodman. A leader of Yemen's Houthi movement has warned the U.S. will face a swift and painful response if it joins Saudi Arabia's attacks on Houthi-controlled territory. The warning came after President Trump said he's considering joining the Saudi-led counteroffensive aimed at ousting Houthi fighters from Yemen's Red Sea coast and the strategic Bab el-Mandab Strait. Yemen's Saudi-backed, internationally recognized government says Houthi strikes over the past 24 hours killed at least five civilians and left over a dozen wounded. That includes an attack on a hospital in Yemen's third largest city of Taiz, which is encircled by Houthi fighters. Residents there are reportedly rationing food and essential goods amidst growing warnings of a humanitarian disaster. Elsewhere, the Saudi-led coalition in Yemen said it had intercepted missiles fired by Houthis towards southwestern Saudi Arabia and the capital, Riyadh, where Houthi attacks on King Khaled International Airport in recent days killed 18 people and injured over 300. The continuing attacks came as the U.S. Embassy in Riyadh said U.S. citizens had been arrested for taking photos of recent events in Saudi Arabia, though it did not specify how many people were detained. Meanwhile, the UN reports at least 139 people are dead and 84 others remain missing after an overcrowded boat capsized while sailing from Djibouti to Yemen. The International Organization for Migration said in a statement, quote, "Despite the violence in Yemen, migrants are still making the perilous journeys hoping to make it to the Gulf countries." This is UN spokesperson Stéphane Dujarric.
3: This tragedy is yet another stark reminder of the dangers people face in search of safety, in search of work, and just in search of a better life for themselves and their families. Since the fighting escalated on Yemen's west coast, more than 217,000 people have been displaced from their homes.
0: We'll have more on the violence in Yemen after headlines. In the Persian Gulf, the UK's Maritime Trade Operations Center reports an oil tanker was struck by a projectile while exiting the Strait of Hormuz Monday. All crew members are reportedly safe and accounted for. Iran's Islamic Revolutionary Guard Corps took credit for the attack, saying it was the third ship it had struck in 2 days. Since the start of October, there have been at least 18 attacks on ships in or around the Strait of Hormuz. In Ukraine, a Russian strike on a residential high-rise in a Kyiv suburb killed at least two people Monday evening, while Russian attacks on other parts of Ukraine killed another six people. The deadly strikes came as Ukrainian officials said Russia continues to bomb energy sites, despite President Trump's insistence Saturday that Moscow and Kyiv had agreed to cease such energy attacks. Both sides denied Trump's claim, though Ukrainian President Volodymyr Zelensky said he was willing to halt attacks on energy infrastructure if Russia reciprocated. Meanwhile, 11 sailors went missing in the Black Sea today after an apparent drone attack on two cargo ships off the coast of Bulgaria, one of which sank. It was the second deadly attack of its kind in the past week and prompted Bulgaria to summon Russia's ambassador. This is the Bulgarian Prime Minister, Roman Radev.
4: We do not possess solid, clear evidence to level an accusation against any specific party. However, logic suggests that the outcome works to the advantage of the Russian Federation. For this reason, I am summoning the Russian ambassador for a meeting today.
0: A bipartisan group of senators is calling on President Trump to reverse plans to purchase diesel fuel from Russia as part of an effort to lower fuel prices ahead of the midterm elections. In a statement, the senators wrote that Trump is violating a 2022 law that explicitly bans Russian energy imports, adding, quote, "The United States should not provide Putin with a financial lifeline while Russia continues to kill Ukrainian civilians. The administration must immediately reverse course," unquote. Four Republican senators signed the statement: Susan Collins of Maine, Alaska's Lisa Murkowski, Tom Tillis of North Carolina, and John Curtis of Utah. On Monday, President Trump defended the Treasury Department's waiver allowing Russian fuel imports through next April, writing on Truth Social, quote, "I made the right choice for the American people. Always America first," Trump wrote. Federal agents from the Department of Homeland Security raided the Washington, D.C. home of Democratic Congressmember Ilhan Omar of Minnesota Monday. The raid came less than a month before the midterm elections. The Justice Department has traditionally tried not to take public investigative actions involving a candidate in the 60 days before a primary or general election. In a statement, Congressmember Omar said, quote,

0: looking at it very strongly, he said. Trump also posted on Truth Social, quote, the Somalians should not be allowed to get away with what they are doing. They view you as weak and stupid people. Fight back, Minnesota, fight back. If you need the federal government, we'll come to your rescue, he wrote. Trump's apparent call to violence drew condemnation from religious and interfaith leaders. This is Abdullahi Farah, an imam at a Bloomington, Minnesota mosque, which was bombed by a far-right militia in 2017.
1: Instead of bringing Minnesotans together to find solutions, President Trump chose to make sweeping accusations against my Somali American community and telling people to fight back. Fight back against whom? What exactly is the president asking people to do? These words are reckless, they are dangerous, and they have consequences.
0: The richest man in the world, far-right trillionaire Elon Musk, has quietly funneled $276 million into Republican groups and his super PAC since the start of July to boost the GOP in the midterms. That's according to reporting by the New York Times. He gave $158 million this summer to the Senate Leadership Fund to help Republicans hold on to the Senate. It's one of the largest political donations in American history. It's more than the Democrats raised from all of its donors that quarter for its efforts in the Senate. In total, Musk has given Republicans $366 million in campaign contributions during the 2025-26 election cycle. Meanwhile, corporations that have benefited from the Trump administration's cancellation of federal enforcement actions have given more than $210 million in contributions to MAGA Inc. and other Trump-aligned super PACs, according to Public Citizen. The group tallied the Trump administration's cancellation of 212 federal enforcement actions involving 205 corporations. We'll be speaking with the Oscar-winning filmmaker Alex Gibney about his new almost four-hour film called Musk later in the broadcast. Republican Senator Darlene Graham of South Carolina, the sister of the late Republican Senator Lindsey Graham, sparred with her Democratic opponent Annie Andrews for their first and only debate on Sunday, likely. The GOP's Senate Leadership Fund is directing $5 million into the contest, signaling surprising Democratic strength in the race. The polls have tightened in recent weeks. This is Graham defending Israel at the debate.
2: I fully believe that we need to stand with Israel. The same people that want to hurt and attack Israel want to come after us. The terrorists that were close to getting a nuclear weapon will come here. So we need to stand with our strongest ally in the Middle East, where there's a lot of unrest.
0: Meanwhile, Dr. Andrews blasted Graham for her support for the U.S.-Israeli war on Iran.
3: My opponent is the only one on this stage who had the opportunity to vote to end the war. But three times in a row, she voted to continue it. And several days after one of those votes, she had the audacity to walk out onto this stage and admit that national security isn't really her thing. South Carolina, if your surgeon said that appendectomies aren't really his thing, would you still hand him a scalpel? No. So why would we hand Darlene Graham a full term in the U.S. Senate? She is unserious and unqualified.
0: In the occupied West Bank, Israeli forces today raided the offices of several Palestinian NGOs in the courtyard of the Palestine Medical Complex. The NGOs raided include the Union of Palestinian Women's Committees, the Admir Prisoner Support and Human Rights Association in Ramallah. Israeli snipers were also reportedly dispatched around the entrances to the Palestine Medical Complex in Ramallah. Meanwhile, in Gaza, at least four Palestinians, including a four-year-old child, were killed in Israeli attacks Monday. Since last October's so-called ceasefire, Israel's killed over 1,400 Palestinians in Gaza. Israeli Prime Minister Benjamin Netanyahu has directed Israel's Attorney General and Domestic Intelligence Chief to identify the soldiers and officers who appeared in the award-winning investigative documentary Naza and to bring charges against them for allegedly damaging Israel's security interests. The Israeli government has also attacked NASA filmmakers Yuval Abraham and Rachel

0: Sur, threatening to strip them of their citizenship. In a statement, The Guardian, which produced the documentary, said, quote, these moves are all attempts to distract from the urgent questions the film asks about the mass killings of Palestinian civilians in Gaza. Journalists should be free to pursue public interest investigations without threats or harassment, The Guardian said. Meanwhile, Haaretz is reporting, after the October 7th attacks, the Israeli military drastically loosened its rule for confirming and targeting Hamas members, allowing strikes to kill hundreds of Palestinian civilians to target even low-ranking members of Hamas. For example, on October 31st, 2023, IDF warplanes dropped 2,000-pound bombs supplied by the United States on the densely populated Jabalia refugee camp in northern Gaza in order to kill one Hamas commander. A veteran of the IDF told Haaretz, quote, I remember being stunned that we were bringing down several densely populated buildings, killing and injuring hundreds of people, to kill a battalion commander who just a few weeks earlier hadn't even been someone we were supposed to gather intelligence on, unquote. And the Israeli academic and independent analyst Ori Goldberg has died at the age of 50 after a long struggle with colon cancer, a frequent contributor to Al Jazeera English. He also spoke on Democracy Now!, writing and commenting on Israeli politics, Israel's regional security plans, and most recently, Israel's reaction to the documentary film Gaza. He was one of the few critical voices from Israel willing to speak to international media. Here he is on Democracy Now!, just before of the so-called U.S. ceasefire in Gaza.
1: There are Israelis who, especially religious ones, who celebrate overtly the killing of Palestinians. And they, of course, are disappointed. They wanted a total victory. They wanted Hamas destroyed. But the great majority of Israelis enable the genocide and support the genocide by not talking about the genocide.
0: To see his interviews on Democracy Now!, go to democracynow.org. And those are some of the headlines. This is Democracy Now!, democracynow.org, the War and Peace Report. Coming up, we'll speak with Alex Gibney, the Oscar-winning director of the film called Musk. But first, Houthi fighters are continuing to attack the Saudi capital of Riyadh. Back in a minute.

0: As a Sorrow by Mohawk artist Daniel French, part of the new Contra Ice compilation album for immigrant rights across the country. The song is a cover of Violeta Parra's original indigenous rights anthem of the same name. This is Democracy Now!, democracynow.org. I'm Amy Goodman in New York with Democracy Now!'s Juan Gonzalez in Chicago. Hi, Juan.
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0: Houthi fighters from Yemen have targeted the Saudi capital of Riyadh for the third time in recent days. On Saturday, a Houthi missile strike on a Riyadh airport killed 13 people and injured over 300 in the deadliest single attack on Saudi soil in over a decade. The Houthis have hit the airport at least four times. All flights out of the airport are currently suspended. Saudi Crown Prince Mohammed bin Salman has not been seen publicly in a week. Is reportedly shuttling between palaces with heavy security and bunkers. Riyadh is 500 or so miles from Houthi-controlled areas in Yemen. This is Houthi military spokesperson Yahya Saria speaking Monday.
2: With the help of Almighty God, the armed forces carried out four qualitative operations over the past 24 hours, using a number of ballistic and winged missiles, as well as drones. The first operation targeted King Khalid Airport in Riyadh in three phases, starting the evening before yesterday, resulting in the disruption of air navigation at the airport and its complete closure.
0: In Yemen, a leader of the Houthis, also known as the Ansar Allah movement, warned the U.S. it would face a swift and painful response if it joined Saudi Arabia's attacks on Houthi-controlled territory. The warning came after President Trump said he's going to look at joining the Saudi-led counteroffensive aimed at ousting Houthi fighters from Yemen's Red Sea coastline and the strategic Bab al-Mandeb Strait. In September, Reuters reported Houthi leaders met secretly with U.S. officials in Oman and assured them U.S. ships in the Red Sea would not be targeted, even as a blockade was underway on Saudi-linked ships. Yemen's Saudi-backed, internationally recognized government says Houthi strikes over the past 24 hours within Yemen killed at least five civilians and left over a dozen wounded. That includes an attack on a hospital in Yemen's third largest city of Taiz, which is encircled by Houthi fighters. Residents there are reportedly rationing food and essential goods amidst growing warnings of a growing humanitarian disaster. Meanwhile, the Yemen Data Project reported more than 250 Saudi air raids on Yemen last month, the highest number since 2022, killing at least 66 civilians and injuring 90. For more, we're joined by Helen Lackner, author of several books on Yemen, including Yemen in Crisis, The Road to War, and Yemen, Poverty and Conflict. She's been involved with Yemen for over 50 years and lived there for a total of more than 15 years between the 70s and the 2010s. Her next book on Yemen will be out next year. She's joining us from Oxford, England. Welcome to Democracy Now!, Helen Lackner. Thanks so much for being with us. Do you see what's going on here? Saudi Arabia has been at war with Yemen for over a decade as kind of Saudi Arabia's, you know, U.S. war in Vietnam. And talk about who the parties are in Yemen. Who is the internationally recognized government in Yemen that's supported by Saudi Arabia? And who are the Houthis?
3: Well, thank you for inviting me. Do you want me to start with the Houthis or with the government?
0: Your choice.
3: Right. Well, the internationally recognized government is the descendant of what was the government of Yemen until 2014, when the Houthis took over the capital, Sana'a. And since then, the government has been based mainly in principle in Aden, which is the major city on the southern coast, and also some of its main leaders and usually the presidents have been based in Saudi Arabia, in Riyadh, and various other people have been all over the place. The basic issues to do with the internationally recognized government is its failure to operate as a functioning, operational government, and in particular of having a united and effective military. Its military are composed of different groups which are largely rival to each other and have different commands, and they have been unable to operate as a single unit. And that is really one of the main reasons why the Houthi offensive last month that took over Mocha and the Bab al-Mandab succeeded so quickly, basically because the people opposing them were far too disorganized. And it's also true that the Houthis are and were still the stronger military element throughout Yemen. So very briefly, to get into who the Houthis are, they are a group that was initially created in the 1990s to oppose the rise of Salafi Muslims in the far north of Yemen. Their heartland is the absolute far north of Yemen, a city called Sa'ada. And they were created, and they are a group of Zaydis. Zaydis are a branch of Shia Muslim, but they're not particularly different from Sunni Muslims in terms of theology. But the Houthis are very much a fundamentalist group, a very extremist group when it comes to their way of ruling and their ambitions. And many people tend to compare them with the Afghani Taliban. And I think that comparison does have some validity. And for people who don't know Yemen well, it will give them an idea of what kind of group they are. They are extremely repressive. They are also very ideologically motivated. They've now for 15 years or longer been educating and forcing their ideology onto children throughout their school and education system, as well as adults. But certainly we now have a generation of young adults who have known nothing else but Houthi ideology, and at least many of them must be expected to believe them. And I think it's worth pointing out that Houthis now control approximately two-thirds of Yemen's population, if not more. So at least 20 million people are living under their authority. So although they only control about a third of the country's territory geographically, in terms of the population, they control basically two-thirds approximately. So
1: And Helen Lochner, your history in terms of Yemen goes back of five decades. Most people are not aware that in the period after Yemen emerged from English protectorate or colonial status, there was actually a socialist government for a period of time in Yemen. Could you talk about that and how it evolved then into a dictatorship and eventually to where we are today?
3: Yeah, well, I'm glad you're interested in the People's Democratic Republic of Yemen, because that's when I first went to live in Yemen, was in order to help build socialism, which certainly sounds a bit, if not comical, certainly sad when we look at the world as it is today. So indeed, you had a socialist regime. I mean, you had two states in Yemen. You had the state that emerged from the British colony, which was the People's Democratic Republic of Yemen, and you had the Yemen Arab Republic with a capital in Sana'a, that was based on, that had previously been the Imamate, and which was a republic largely in name, but basically was a military dictatorship for the vast majority of its period from 1962 until you had Yemeni unification in 1990, when both states united into the Republic of Yemen. And after that time, I think one has to say that the socialist element that had been active in the PDRY really vanished. The party, the socialist party, the Yemeni Socialist Party, really got very much weakened, but partly by a civil war that happened in Yemen in 1994, but also very much because it was unable to maintain the support it had had because of the differences between the people who wanted to return to the pre-1990 borders and who basically wanted to separate Yemen into two states, and those who believed in Yemen as a single state. So I think, you know, in terms of the history of socialism, although I think even today you have people who think or wonder or are interested in what life was like in the days of the socialist period, it's really very much more of an imagination or hoping or thinking. And basically what people are interested in, what people are missing very much, are the basic social welfare and the basic social democratic aspects of that regime, which was the fact that it provided, you know, good health systems, good education systems, basic infrastructure, and basic salaries that people could live on. Not in luxury, but they could live on them. And these things basically vanished largely very rapidly after 1994 and under the Saleh regime, which was, you know, Saleh had been president of the Yemen Arab Republic from 1978 onwards, and he became and stayed president of the Republic of Yemen until he was ousted after the 2011 uprisings, and that also gradually led to basically the civil war that started in 2014. I mean, I don't know if you want me to spend time discussing the 2011 to 2014 period, or if you want to focus more on the current situation.
1: Well, yeah, I'd like to ask specifically in terms of the ability of the Houthis to resist this, the military onslaught of Saudi Arabia. Most people are not aware that Yemen actually has a larger population than Saudi Arabia. What's been the impact of their ability to strike at the Saudis, and especially in terms of the power of Mohammed bin Salman?
3: Yeah, I think it's important to remember that, you know, yes, the Houthis are attacking Saudi Arabia with airstrikes, but there is now actively a real ground war going on within Yemen. And that is a far more relevant and important issue for the Yemenis on a day-to-day basis, because they are now back into a full-scale civil war. And the Saudi intervention is, yes, it is airstrikes, and the Saudis are supporting the government to some extent with material and also, I suppose, you know, all kinds of other elements of technology, etc. But the fundamental war that's going on now is not a war in Yemen, is not a war with Saudi. It's a war between Yemenis, between the Houthis and the government, and basically what I would call the non-Houthis or the anti-Houthis. So the Saudi element is really, for Yemenis, it's part of the war, but it's not the war. And, you know, the airstrikes at the moment by most Yemenis are considered airstrikes that are supporting them against the Houthis. So the fact that the world attention is focusing on a few airstrikes on Saudi Arabia is not something that is the top priority for Yemen and Yemenis. The top priority for Yemenis is dealing with the, you know, the Houthi, anti-Houthi war, and the fact that after the defeats they suffered in early September, the anti-Houthis have pulled themselves together to some extent, and now there is a lot of confrontations going on a daily basis around Taiz, around the Bab al-Mandab, around various other fronts, even in the far north, and around Maghreb and Jouf. And this is an ongoing war, i.e. the war that went on from 2015 to 22 and was interrupted for the last 4 years has now basically resumed.
0: And where, Helen Lochner, do you see this going? We have these reports that last month Houthis secretly negotiated with Washington in Oman, saying they wouldn't target U.S. or Israeli ships in the Red Sea, only Saudi ships. And where you see this heading in the future, with President Trump saying he's looking at whether to get involved with this?
3: Well, thank you for bringing this up, because, you know, the basic Houthi slogan, which is shouted and it's known as the scream, you know, starts with death to America, death to Israel, curse upon the Jews. So the number one item is death to America. And the fact that the Houthis have made this deal with Washington, you know, demonstrates that the ideology may be an important element for mobilizing people within Yemen, but it certainly doesn't seem to prevent them from being totally opportunistic when it comes to dealing with the U.S. Yes. The reason they've said this, I'm sure, is because the there was a 52-day air strike, series of air strikes last year in 2025 from March till May from the US against Houthi areas. And although this ended with this apparent agreement between them to cease fire, it certainly did cause quite a lot of damage to the Houthis. But I think the problem about, you're asking what happens next. I think, unfortunately, the war within Yemen, between Yemenis, is going to go on. I'm very sad to say this, and I hope I'm wrong, but my belief and that of most other people I've heard and spoken to is that this restarting of the war, renewal of the war, is going to last until one side or the other gets close to winning. And the Saudis are currently supporting the government, and they are really in a very bad dilemma, because they know from previous experience, they did aerial bombing for 7 years and it got nowhere. Trump did aerial bombing for 52 days and it didn't really go anywhere either. So it's quite clear that and it's been demonstrated elsewhere in the world that airstrikes on their own do not win a war.
0: Helen Lacker.
3: And so the situation, the future for the Saudis at this point is they have to either decide to make a deal with the Houthis, which I think is increasingly difficult, even though they almost had such a deal in 2023. But I think the situation between then and now has changed, and particularly with the recent attacks, it would be extremely difficult for them to make a deal with the Houthis or to continue with the war. I mean, I haven't seen anyone who has found a solution for this current situation other than a continuation of, very considerable disasters at the humanitarian level. I'm really glad you mentioned earlier the displaced, and you also remember that the humanitarian situation for Yemenis in general is absolutely disastrous. And people have now suffered 12 years of war, and things are getting worse by the day. So, the future is, unfortunately, as far as I can tell, and I hope I'm wrong, is very bleak.
0: Helen Lacker, I want to thank you so much for being with us, author of several books on Yemen, including Yemen in Crisis, The Road to War, and Yemen, Poverty and Conflict. Coming up, the world's richest man, Elon Musk, spends an astonishing $366 million to help Republicans in the midterms. We'll speak to the Oscar-winning filmmaker Alex Gibney about his new film, Musk. Stay with us.

0: Arauco has a sorrow by Mohawk artist Daniel French. This is Democracy Now!, democracynow.org, the War and Peace Report. I'm Amy Goodman with Juan Gonzalez. The world's richest man is pouring hundreds of millions of dollars into the November midterm elections in an effort to help Republicans hold on to their Senate majority. Elon Musk, the world's first trillionaire, has reportedly funneled more than $366 million into Republican groups and his own super PAC, according to the New York Times. That makes him by far the largest known donor to this year's midterms. Musk and President Trump have appeared together at three events over the past 2 weeks, praising one another after a very public falling out last year. And Musk is doing all this while overseeing a sprawling business empire that's benefited enormously from federal contracts. We spend the rest of the hour on a new documentary about Musk and the unprecedented power he's amassed in business, technology, politics, and beyond. The epic, nearly four-hour-long film by Academy Award-winning director Alex Gibney is called simply Musk. Gibney says he set out to answer two fundamental questions. How could Musk amass so much power? And why had we given it to him? This is the film's trailer.
1: What are the odds that we're in base reality? Like, we're in a simulation.
2: Give it up for the greatest capitalist in history!
3: Oh! Elon Musk is one of the most controversial figures in the world. So I decided to make him the subject of my next film. But it soon became clear Elon would not participate.
4: Between what SpaceX has accomplished and what Elon has been saying they will be doing, there is a big leap.
5: Gotta build a city on Mars.
6: When Musk says that the future of humanity is to colonize Mars, he is selling us dreams. That's not happening. Sell you a dream.
7: We started Tesla. He agreed to be the lead investor. What I learned in that process is there's no legal definition of founder. You could call yourself a founder.
8: Really?
7: Sure.
9: The CEO Performance Award to our founder, Elon Musk.
6: This is a car that lies to you about what it's doing.
10: As a result, a young woman lost her life and a young man was forever injured.
11: Twitter is the place where Elon can tell his side of history.
12: Somebody on Elon's side referred to us as the breeders.
13: There's 14 that are publicly known. But people around Elon believe that there's many more.
14: This is an order creating a department known as DOGE.
15: The conflicts of interest are shocking.
16: The SEC, USAID, the FAA, a lot of these agencies are the ones looking at him.
17: He had told me, I can't be president, but I can help Trump beat Biden. I say, I think we're going to win. And he said, I have 10,000 lasers in space. I knew that hours ago. What are his actual motivations? Do we even know this man at all?
6: We have one person who's this chaotic and has this much power. It's completely insane.
0: The documentary traces Musk's early business ventures, the rise of SpaceX and Tesla, the role of government support for his businesses. It also examines Musk's acquisition of Twitter, which he renamed X, his political alliance with Trump, and his role in the Department of Government Efficiency, or DOGE, which eviscerated life-saving federal government programs like USAID. Gibney also examines Musk's ambitions and artificial intelligence, including his company XAI, and the reported integration of its Grok chatbot and other AI models into U.S. military networks. For more, we're joined by Alex Gibney, Academy Award-winning director, his new documentary called simply Musk. Alex's previous films include Enron, The Smartest Guys in the Room, Going Clear, Scientology and the Prison of Belief, and the Oscar-winning Taxi to the Dark Side. Alex Gibney, welcome back to Democracy Now! Thank you for joining us from Maine. Why don't we start off by talking about the resistance to even getting this film out as it's being released in theaters around the country this week? The Musk empire threatened to sue you. You had platforms saying they wouldn't run the ads. Explain what is at stake right now.
5: Well, even before the movie was premiered at the Venice Film Festival, Elon Musk's lawyer, Alex Spiro, threatened to sue us over something that they claimed was in the documentary, but it wasn't. In terms of the ads, it was really interesting. We produced the trailer you just showed, and then we wanted to run ads for that trailer on YouTube, Facebook, Instagram, TikTok, and X, of course, X. All of those platforms denied our ads. We appealed. They denied again. We appealed again. They denied again. They said that they were political advertisements, and on that basis, we were refused the ability to place them there. Then there was an article was written exposing this, and mysteriously, YouTube and Meta said, oh, gosh, sorry, just a mistake. TikTok still won't run the ads, and X claims they are, but so far as I know, they're not. What it does testify to is this enormous sort of shrinking of political discourse because these massive platforms, which are controlled by tech oligarchs, are limiting speech.
8: And Alex, what is it that got you to decide to do a film on Musk in the first place?
5: It's a good question. Some people came to me and asked me to do it. This goes back to 2022, long before he had hitched his wagon to Trump. And I wasn't sure I wanted to do it initially, but I was convinced by a friend that it was about 21st century power. And so it was. I just didn't realize how much his economic power was going to fuse with political power at the time I started.
8: What I found especially fascinating in the film is I, like most Americans, assumed that what most people knew originally about Musk was a Tesla. And you tell a different founding story about Tesla than most people are commonly aware of. Could you talk about that and his battle with, Martin Eberhard?
5: Sure. I mean, it's interesting. Most people think that Elon Musk is the founder of Tesla and also the prime inventor of the technology at Tesla. And that just isn't true. He was an investor, not an inventor. The real inventor was a man named Martin Eberhard. He and his partner, Mark Tarpening, founded Tesla. They were the ones who came up with the original technology of the lithium-ion battery pack, which is the thing that gives Tesla so much torque. And they also had the original business plan of starting at the high end of the market, and as people began to adopt the car, driving costs down. Musk came in, invested in the company, and after a while, they had a falling out. And Musk engineered Martin Eberhard's departure. Eberhard sued for money he thought he was owed, and Musk only agreed to settle the lawsuit if Eberhard agreed to say that Musk was what he wasn't, which was the founder of Tesla.
0: I mean, this is unbelievable.
5: Which I find very interesting. I mean, to go to that—
0: I wanted to interrupt for 1 second because I wanted to go to a clip from your documentary that goes to this, the documentary Musk describing the origins of Tesla.
5: When Musk fired Eberhard, Musk refused to pay him what he claimed he was owed. A lawsuit followed, and it was settled only when Musk was able to claim that he was what he wasn't, a founder of Tesla.
7: What I learned in that process is there's no legal definition of founder. You could call yourself a founder. There's nothing illegal about that.
18: Really?
7: Sure. Why not? Right. You should be. You'd be a good founder. I have with me the incorporation papers for Tesla Motors, and you'll see his name is nowhere on them.
0: So, Alex Gibney, take it from there. It's really astounding.
5: It is astounding. And what's astounding is that Musk would go to such lengths to sort of embrace this lie. And I think there were a number of reasons for that. One is he wants people to know where he really feels it's important for people to think that he's this polymath, this sort of Leonardo da Vinci-like figure, when in fact what he is a kind of a ruthless businessman with some talents, we should all admit, but not an inventor. And the other thing that's interesting, too, is that when it comes to Silicon Valley, being a founder is what entitles you to all sorts of money and the ability downstream, even when your company's economic fundamentals don't justify a big valuation, to pitch people on the idea that, don't worry, we may not be making money now, but in the future, you're investing in this man, Elon Musk, who's a genius. He's an inventor. He's all these things, which, of course, he isn't.
0: I wanted to go to the amount of government money, that's taxpayer money, that has gone into all of these businesses, ultimately all of these companies, recognizing that they get involved with the military. He's running, what, the future of war for Hegseth at the Pentagon now, that's where the biggest bucks are. But go back to the beginning, to how he positioned Tesla and then going into SpaceX and recognizing what would get him the money and what wouldn't.
5: Well, it's interesting because particularly with SpaceX, I mean, Musk has always positioned himself as this kind of freewheeling entrepreneur who did what he did just by the dint of hard work and independence. But, I mean, SpaceX, for almost all of its existence, has been more or less a socialist enterprise. It had one customer, and that's the government of the United States. Tesla benefited early on, particularly under the Obama administration, from a number of loans and subsidies for EVs, and also the state of California helped to subsidize Tesla early on. So Tesla itself as a company would be unimaginable without those subsidies, and never would have made it. The other thing that he's done, particularly at Tesla, is when he ran out of government subsidies and his ability to get money from venture capitalists, there was only one place left to go, and that was the stock market. So he started making increasingly bold, outlandish, and really fictional claims about his company in order to get a high valuation, which is what allowed Tesla to, you know, prosper.
8: And could you talk as well, in the film, you go into the various situations where Musk really practically pulled a scam on government, the swapping of batteries in Tesla that enabled him to be able to get a hold of all of these EV credits from California. Could you talk about that as well?
5: Sure. I mean, you know, very early on, in order to get this money from the government, he had to engage in a series of elaborate cons. And maybe the first one is the most outlandish and the most interesting. He had this big demonstration where he claimed to solve the essential problem of the EV. And what is that essential problem? It's range. Everybody worries about range, you know, because unlike a gas car, you can't pull into a gas station and juice up your battery. Well, Musk held this big demonstration, which said, oh, yes, you can. We have a thing called a battery swap. And he holds this big demonstration where something strange underneath the chassis of the car happens, and he claims to be swapping out a battery. And that for that, because he did it once, he was able to get an extraordinary subsidy from the government of California. But the thing is, you know, he claimed that he was going to try to do that on a grand scale so that people really could do this. He had one battery swap station. There was a journalist there who observed that it never happened. Nobody ever went in. Well, people tried to go in, but there were no battery swaps, because you have to understand, the battery in a Tesla is 1,000 pounds, okay? And it's usually covered with sealant and stuff like that. But Musk, you know, sort of gulled the government of California into thinking it could be swapped out like AA batteries. So it was really an outrageous con.
0: What about the self-driving cars? What you describe here in this documentary, the information that Tesla would not reveal, the number of people who died, explain what took place and the settling of these lawsuits so that information would not come out?
5: I think the thing that we have to understand about Tesla's attempt to, develop self-driving cars was that it was always a stock market play, because otherwise you were just an ordinary car company. But for years, he was touting his technology. And his technology was basically a camera technology. The cameras in the cars, take stock of what's going on around them. It feeds data to the system. AI then, teaches the car how to drive on roads. That's the theory of it, okay? But he also never put in the redundant systems that Waymo has, radar and LiDAR and so forth and so on. So the problem came between the distance of Musk's hype and pitch and what the cars could actually do. There's a famous ad that they ran in 2016 called the Paint It Black ad from the Rolling Stones song that, accompanies it, where you see a car driving itself and says, And it's touted as a technology that in fact exists, but really, at the time, that technology couldn't tell the difference between a red light and a green light, which is a pretty fundamental issue that you need to sort out for safety in a car. And as a result, as you say, over 60 people lost their lives as a result of autopilot failures. And in the case of many lawsuits, they were able to be settled so that the information about all of this wouldn't come out. There was one very powerful lawsuit brought by a woman who died, who was a pedestrian, who was literally killed by a runaway autopilot Tesla. One of the things that was discovered was that Tesla was effectively hiding evidence from them, which they were able to obtain with the help of a Russian hacker, which showed that Tesla knew very well how and why the car malfunctioned, but they weren't sharing it with investigators. As a result, there was a rather large judgment against Tesla, the first one. And I think, going back to the campaign contributions, if I may, I think that this issue of fraud at or alleged fraud at Tesla is one of the investigations that he was facing when he hitched his wagon to Trump. And I strongly believe that one of the reasons he's flooding the political campaigns with so much money now is he wants to avoid investigations in the future.
0: This is a critical point, but I want to go back to your documentary, Musk, featuring rare interviews with people previously in Musk's inner circle, including Ashley St. Clair, the former conservative influencer, mother of one of Musk's kids. She says she was offered a non-disclosure agreement in exchange for financial support, but she chose not to sign it, saying she felt a moral obligation to speak publicly about her experience. Musk has disputed her account of a $40 million offer with $100,000 a month. This is a clip from Musk featuring Ashley St. Clair.
18: If you were to ask someone on the right what they think of Elon, he's a free speech god. And someone on the left, he's just someone who sends hateful tweets and he's lost his mind. Both are very comforting, but both are completely insufficient to the immense amount of power and influence he has.
0: And this is Ashley St. Clair from the trailer for Musk.
18: He had told me, I can't be president, but I can help Trump beat Biden. I say, I think we're going to win. And he said, I have 10,000 lasers in space. I knew that hours ago. What are his actual motivations? Do we even know this man at all?
0: So let's go to who spoke to you, Alex, and who wouldn't speak to you. I mean, Ashley St. Clair would not sign a non-disclosure agreement. And the fear of retribution that others had. And then go to your point that you're making about, I mean, it goes to Doge as well, taking out the very agencies and inspectors that would be investigating him if Democrats win.
5: That's right. So I think that, I mean, look, I talk to hundreds of people, or myself and my team talk to hundreds of people, many people off the record, some on background, but it was tremendously hard to get people to come on camera to speak. Over time, we were able to get some key people, Reid Hoffman, you know, who was part of the PayPal mafia, knew Musk early on, Justine Musk, his first wife, Ashley Sinclair, you showed, as well as a number of people involved in the origin of his companies. It took some doing, but I think there was a tremendous amount of fear that Musk would either sue them out of existence or would launch sort of vitriolic attacks on them on X, which has a kind of ramification, because once you start the rage loop on something like X, all sorts of crazy people come out of the woodwork, and the next thing you know, you're being doxxed or you're being chased. It can be a very scary thing. But some very courageous people were, you know, did come forward, and it was tremendously helpful in order to give dimension to this character. But I do want to, you know, a lot of people have gone to sort of the ideological underpinnings of Musk, and I think to some extent those are overdone. I think he's always behaved in a very pragmatic way. I mean, when he needed money from Barack Obama, he was, you know, liberal. But then when he, you know, in 2024, when he suddenly hitched his wagon to Trump, it seemed like this is the guy I believe in. It's his ideas that are so important. Well, he was also facing a tremendous number of civil investigations into his companies for abrogating workers' rights, for pollution, for all sorts of other things, and a criminal investigation into possible fraud at Tesla. Now, once Trump is elected, Musk is put in charge of the Department of Government Efficiency, which really had nothing to do with waste, fraud, and abuse. Its two goals, as far as I'm concerned, were, one, to destroy the regulatory state. And he starts first with the agencies that are regulating him. And then the next thing I think that, you know, was a kind of key goal for Doge, for Musk, was the access of federal data. Not only classified information, but also access on all of us, from our Social Security data, our Medicare data, so forth and so on. You know, the Doge boys, who we all remember as these callow kids from some of Musk's companies going into federal agencies and literally knowing nothing about them and cutting jobs here, cutting jobs there, a little bit like, you know, firing the pilot while he's flying the plane without any regard to, you know, how damaging or dangerous that might be. So you could say that they were reckless and what were they doing and it was crazy. But actually, there was an ulterior motive here. All these kids were very savvy about how to access IT and data at these federal agencies. They had what's called super admin status, which meant that they could see data across the silos that are normally put in place, either to protect our privacy or to protect classified information. And I'm told by heads of IT at those agencies that moving that data to SpaceX, for example, would have been as easy as a drag and drop, you know, taking a computer file and putting it into a folder. So that's a really terrifying idea. Now, I can't prove that that's what he did, but I strongly suspect it is.
0: Alex Gibney, we want to congratulate you on your film. Academy Award-winning director's new documentary is Musk. We hope to do part two and post it online. Happy birthday to Miguel Noguera, and an early happy birthday to Juan Gonzalez. By the way, Steal the Story, Please, the documentary about Democracy Now! 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

0: I want to be clear with you all that a new day has come. To San Francisco, to Oakland, to Baltimore, to Ferguson, to Atlanta, there is a movement sweeping this country, and we are not going to stop until you stop killing us.
1: Shut it down! Shut it down! The time for the middle ground is over, over, over, over.
2: Yeah, it is. What's up, family? This is Law and Disorder. I'm your host, Cap Brooks. On today's show, it's all about that healing, healing, healing, as I discuss a new book by Leila K. Fagali called The Land in Our Bones, Plancestral Herbalism and Healing Cultures from Syria to the Sinai. That's the conversation that's coming up next after these news headlines.
3: I'm Max Pringle with these headlines. The White House says President Trump's ambassador to Greece, Kimberly Guilfoyle, has been asked to resign after coming under severe criticism over allegations she engaged in improper and possibly illegal conduct before and during her tenure. Guilfoyle's requested departure comes after its possibility was previewed over the weekend and after Trump registered his unhappiness with reports about her alleged conduct on Monday. Democratic leaders are condemning the federal raid Monday on the Washington, D.C. home of Minnesota Congresswoman Ilhan Omar as an abuse of power by the Trump administration. Omar is calling it an act of intimidation. Ben Thomas has more.
4: A residential street in Washington, D.C. blocked off Monday morning as agents from Homeland Security Investigations carried boxes labeled seized property evidence from Democratic Representative Ilhan Omar's home. The scope of the investigation was unclear, though Republicans have in the past accused Omar of immigration fraud, an allegation she denies. An outspoken critic, she's been a rhetorical target of President Trump for years, though he maintained Monday.
5: I think she's a terrible person, but that's really up to the DOJ. I have nothing to do with it.
4: In Minneapolis, supporters held a rally.
6: She and her family are okay, and she will not be silenced.
4: Organizer Wintana Melikine read a message from the congresswoman.
6: Thank you for having my back, and I'll be home soon to get out the vote.
4: 3 weeks before the midterm elections, House Democratic leaders are condemning the search as an abuse of power. Ben Thomas, Washington.
3: Iran-backed Houthi rebels said overnight airstrikes targeted the Red Sea island of Kamaran, the Onawis district north of the port city of Hodeidah, and Jowf province. The Houthi-run Al-Masira satellite television network blamed Saudi Arabia today. The kingdom did not immediately comment. The reported airstrikes came hours after air raid sirens sounded on Monday in the Saudi capital Riyadh, where residents heard explosions. Also today, Qatar's emir called for greater security cooperation among Gulf countries. The head of Britain's MI5, Domestic Security Service, said Iran is trying to hit military sites in the UK, and the suspected plot to attack a U.S.-run military airbase in September is not unique. MI5 Chief Ken McCallum said Tehran is seeking to intensify its attacks in the UK beyond their traditional targets of Iranians opposed to the Islamic authorities. That has included arson and sabotage attacks on Jewish sites that Britain says were carried out by Iranian proxies. McCallum says the incident at RAF Fairford is not unique, and there have been other examples around the world. Pope Leo has arrived at a Rome hospital today for surgery to remove a nodule from his lung. Doctors say the procedure is routine, and the pontiff will need about a week to recuperate. Sylvia Stalacci reports from Rome.
7: The 71-year-old Leo announced the surgery during his Sunday noon prayer and said that the nodule was found at an early stage and was small and well localized. Doctors don't know whether the lump is cancerous, and the removal will give them the opportunity to determine if it is. But given his overall good health, the Pope would be expected to have an excellent recovery, even if it were cancerous, since it was removed at an early stage. Leo, on Sunday, also said that the nodule was discovered during recent medical tests, and the Vatican confirmed on Monday that no particular health issue prompted the checkup, describing it as routine. Leo will undergo the surgery in the first days of this week and is expected to be hospitalized for about a week afterward to fully recover.
3: That's Sylvia Stalacci. A new AP NORC poll shows that most Americans think President Trump is profiting off the presidency in unethical or illegal ways and is focused more on adding to his personal wealth than helping the country since returning to the White House. The poll results come after a blockbuster year for Trump's family businesses, in which they have expanded their real estate empire rapidly and branched into crypto ventures helped by his administration's policies. About 6 in 10 U.S. adults believe the Republican president is either illegally profiting from the presidency or doing something unethical but not illegal. The White House dismisses accusations Trump and his family business are benefiting financially from his office. Trump earned more than $1.4 billion last year from his cryptocurrency business, mainly from licensing fees, equity stakes, and token sales managed through family-run businesses and affiliates. The International Monetary Fund has slightly upgraded its outlook for the world economy for the year, but its forecast growth is still at a sluggish 3.1%. More from Stuart Smith.
8: The International Monetary Fund, which produces a world economic outlook twice a year, says its latest forecasts show growth rebounding next year, with inflation coming down. That's good news, but the IMF warns economies that import energy that aren't benefiting from AI technology growth will face the most difficult outlook. And it cautioned its forecasts could change with a further escalation in conflicts, new trade tensions, and any reassessment of the economic benefits of artificial intelligence. Stuart Smith, London.
3: The city of San Jose reached a tentative contract agreement with city employees over the weekend, averting a possible strike. The tentative agreement will cover more than 4,500 full and part-time city workers. Under the proposed three-year contract, workers will receive guaranteed 3% annual raises and an immediate 1% bonus to help offset inflation. That's according to the city. The deal also includes the potential for an additional 1% raise in the final year if the city hits budget surplus goals, alongside new workplace protections regulating the use of artificial

0: is a cultural worker and folk herbalist who lives between her ancestral village in Lebanon and in California, where she was raised. Fagali's work is about restoring relationships to earth-based ancestral wisdom as an avenue towards eco-cultural stewardship, healing, and liberation. Fagali's methods emphasize plants of place and lineage. Her company, River Rose Remembrance, features a line of plantcestral medicine, education, and other culturally rooted offerings. It also hosts the Ancestral Hub, an online space for the cross-pollination of ancestral knowledge across diasporic and home communities from Southwest Asia and North Africa. Her book that we are discussing today is The Land in Our Bones, Plantcestral Herbalism and Healing Cultures from Syria to the Sinai. Thank you, Layla, for joining us.
1: Thank you so much for inviting me.
0: You say in the introduction of the book that this is about the Canaan. What region of the world is that, and what are your connections to it?
1: Canaan is what we currently call the Levant. I choose to use the ancient word Canaan for a bunch of reasons I go into in detail in the book, but as more of a reclamation of the pluralism, the indigeneity, the borderless nature of the region. But the Levant technically includes what is now Syria, Lebanon, Palestine, Jordan, and the Sinai, which is kind of the bridge between Egypt and Palestine, basically.
0: Okay. And your bio says that you travel between your ancestral village in Lebanon and California. Where and what is your ancestral village in Lebanon? And why did your family leave?
1: That's a great question. My mother is from the south of Lebanon. My father is from the north. And I live in my father's village while I'm there. And, you know, my family left in a wave of migration that a lot of our region experienced during that time. There was a civil war in Lebanon from the years 1975 into the early 90s. My mother's family immigrated kind of in the beginning, kind of rising tensions that kind of preceded the official civil war. And my father actually left, he left temporarily what was supposed to be a temporary leave to complete part of his education, but because of the war was not really able to come back. And so, you know, they left because of war, and just all the layers of instability that it creates.
0: Yeah, we're going to talk about that a little bit more in a second. Talk about the house she grew up in the U.S. and what your family was like and the ways in which your culture was maintained in your home.
1: I grew up, but both of my parents, you know, are pretty deeply rooted in the village cultures of Lebanon. They're not particularly conservative, thankfully, but they are kind of traditional. I grew up, I'm one of the older siblings in my family. So my parents were still very immersed in, you know, they were not assimilated really. They were very, very much still living, very Lebanese lives. Our house was full of immigrants. My mom is an incredible cook. She was known in the community for her, traditional food and her traditional desserts. There were, you know, families from Lebanon, Syria, Palestine, Egypt, were the kids I grew up with in my private spheres so much of the time. I grew up in the LA area, so it was a pretty, you know, diverse area, even though we were in the suburbs. You know, lots of immigrant families from all over the place. So there was definitely, you know, private life was different than school life. For sure, but there was definitely a bit of a reconciling the American social norms and, you know, Lebanese parents and their, you know, unquestioned kind of cultural expectations. So, you know, that was a bit of a battle for the early parts

0: of my childhood, but we've tried to find our rhythm.
1: I was going to ask you about this in a little bit, but because we're talking about family, my listeners know that I love to talk about grandmothers. In my culture, we call them grannies. Talk to
0: Oh.
1: us about your teta.
0: Oh. Well, I love this question, and I'm not sure how much of my book you got to read, but I also love talking about my grandmothers. Well, both of my tetas had pretty influential roles in my life. Even though neither of them actually lived nearby long term, but because of the war, my paternal grandmother did come at times for extended periods and stayed with us in our home. And my maternal grandmother, Teta Renee, who I do talk about quite a bit in the book. She lived in Florida, so I would go visit her. We would go visit her maybe once a year. She would come visit us sometimes, but she just had her house was like a time capsule into this small village in Lebanon. It smelled like za'atar. It smelled like herbs. I would go home from her house, and my whole suitcase would smell like plants, like aromatic plants. She was an avid gardener, so she always was feeding us from her garden, and she was just really fierce, honestly. She insisted on maintaining a culture of kind of just earth-based collectivism, I think, even in a place that did not really subscribe to that. I remember that she used to there was this like wholesale grocery store that she used to like to go get her vegetables and stuff from. And I remember walking in there with her, and she never really spoke that much English, even though she lived in the US for over 30 years. I remember going there with her, and the white guy who owned the place would just be rolling his eyes. I could tell he was not a fan of my grandmother's. But like the young black men who worked there were all about her and just knew who she was, started moving boxes, doing all the things to just accommodate her, kind of like she was their grandmother. And I was very endeared by it. And then she would just bring rosemary from her garden. And rosemary doesn't grow easily in Florida. And she would basically barter. She would barter, and he would accept it because rosemary is hard to find there, fresh rosemary. So she had this whole kind of ecosystem that she just preserved of her own village ways, even in the diaspora. And it really it left an imprint on me. It left a big imprint on me.
1: That's actually a really good segue to my next question because you do spend quite a bit of time at the beginning of the book talking about connection to ancestors and that connection really impacting you. You also talk about the diaspora as the land of in between and how your understanding of that has impacted your view of the world, your identity, and the purpose of your life. And hoping you could expand upon that before we start to talk about some other stuff.
0: Yeah, I think that probably maybe different folks from different diasporas can relate to this, but I think especially being first generation and really feeling the ways that my reality was not quite the same as my parents and the ways that we actively had to reconcile that, and honestly, how violent that felt so often. I mean, violent because nobody really knew how to deal with it, and nobody really signed up for it knowingly. I think that, and being from a marginal community, that there's not like a huge Arab community in the US. I was always kind of feeling a little bit outside of myself everywhere, and just a little bit just I had a heightened awareness of the ways that my identity was neither here nor there. And so I think it really propelled me to grapple more deeply with, like, well, then what is true? You know, where do I stand? How do I, you know, fit on this earth? What are the things that are true for me? What are the ways that I place myself in the worlds that I exist in, and all the different worlds I exist in? And I think for me, you know, also because being Lebanese is quite complex, especially while I was growing up, and my parents weren't really talking about the politics of what was going on. But, you know, civil war is a pretty deep thing. It ruptures so much internally. It creates such fragmented identity, even I think within the cultural context of Lebanon, for example. And so I think I found myself asking the elders or wondering about the ancestors as a way to understand what has been steady, what has been true for a really long time, what are the patterns that are, you know, that remain through the test of time and all the ruptures of empire, of displacement, of all the different things. And, you know, I felt like I could only really access that through reaching a little deeper and a little bit longer.
1: You are listening to Law and Disorder. I'm your host, Kat Brooks, in conversation with Leila Fagali about her book, The Land in Our Bones, Plancestral Herbalism and Healing Cultures from Syria to the Sinai. All right. I think we should start now defining some terms. I've said plancestral a couple times now. Talk to my folks about what you mean by that term.
0: I use the word plancestral, which... you know, our plants are our ancestors. They have been species existing on this earth for longer than humans, and all of our cultures worldwide, all of our peoples, our livelihoods right now, you know, even right now from the beginning of time, have relied on them to survive. They're a source of culture. They're a source of just basic livelihood in every kind of way. They're the oxygen we breathe. They're the food we eat. They're the medicine that we consume to heal ourselves. Even if we take allopathic medicines, they still come from plants. You know, they are like the foundation of our existence as a species in so many ways. And I use that language because I think that, the global north paradigms of relating to plants, even in the cultures of herbalism and all of that, we tend to have an extractive relationship to everything. And I want to use language that kind of restores the integrity of what these relationships actually are and what they actually, you know, what they actually mean. And also the possibilities within them, because, you know, it's really, they're tied to our sovereignty. They're tied to our self-determination. They're tied to our means of just being alive and existing on this planet. And that has been a source of power for our ancestors for thousands of years. And so I also use the word plantcestors specifically to refer to our ancestral plants. Which are the plants that, you know, we have evolved because of and alongside for generation after generation after generation. And I believe that they carry memory, they carry stories, they carry that power, and they kind of activate it inside of us too when we steward that relationship with intention and care.
1: You said something that harkened me to another page in your book, that we, I'm guessing you mean humans, have an extractive relationship with things, though depends on country and culture about how much of an extractor you are. I mean, you talk about, you know, the damage of colonialism also in the book, but you said something in, I can't remember which chapter it was, but that when you're like growing these plants, you know, for medicine or healing, that they're one of the first instincts tends to be to harvest them.
0: Mm-hmm.
1: And, you know, for utilization, can you talk about other ways in which we can and should be engaging with plants and their medicine?
0: Yeah. Yeah. I talked about that, I think, early in the book, just to, sort of, you know, part of my intention with this book is to invite a different paradigm of relating, particularly for folks who live in colonized or Western societies where that has become the norm. You know, people want to grow a plant and they want to grow it for their own purposes. And it's not wrong. You know, we're in relationships where, you know, also consuming plants and working with them for medicine is part of that relationship, you know. But I do think that the extractive tendencies, you know, the consumer tendencies really, are pretty strong. And so my ways of, that I would like to invite and that I try to cultivate are more relationship based, you know, and just process based a little bit, you know. And so, yes, I still harvest plants, but, what is the, just how present can I be in the actual process of every single part of the process of planting a seed, of watching the plant grow, of responding to the plant's needs, of harvesting the plant, of preparing the medicine. And I think people who grow their own plants actually learn this naturally. I think part of what I kind of get at in the book is that restoring our relationship with land actually naturally starts to kind of reprogram us into a reciprocity, a type of reciprocity and relationality, because you have to be in a responsive relationship to plants in order to grow them well. If you're, you know, yeah, I mean, I guess that you don't really have to be honest. I think of, like, you know, industrial farming and stuff, and I guess there's all kinds of ways around that. But, you know, for small scale stewards, that naturally starts to recalibrate. And I do believe that transforms the way that we relate in culture and in community more broadly. And I think that's why it's important. So for me, I position in this book that restoring relationship with land restores our fundamental power and also recalibrates and kind of transforms the paradigm of how we relate away from, you know, the colonial capitalist kind of extractive tendencies and back towards a life-affirming kind of way, or it can. And so I think intention, presence, and collective, you know, collaborative care being a part of that practice is, it changes the way that it moves you and that it moves through you and from you.
1: You also talk about the importance of, or the impact, I'll let you phrase it the way you want to, about being connected to not just plants, because you also talk about, you know, the utilization of plants as food and food from, you know, where you are from. Say that
0: right.
1: I have words. I can use them. You talk about the importance of utilization of plants and food from the wherever we sit, you know, in our diaspora. Can mm-hmm. you say why that's important? And then part two of that question that I really thought about when I got to the food section was for my folks. A lot mm-hmm. of us, I'm Black, mm-hmm. a lot of us have no idea where we come from in terms mm-hmm. of where on the continent, right? And the continent's massive, mm-hmm. and depending on where you are in the continent, different foods, different plants. What do you suggest for folks that are yearning for that kind of connection but aren't exactly sure what part of the world to connect to?
0: Yeah, I love that. Well, I mean, what's honestly... You know, the Black diaspora has been such a profound kind of like influential just voice in my own process in so many ways. I mean, I grew up, you know, in North America, and I was politicized under the wings of Black folks, really. And I feel like the Black diaspora is, you know, a prime example of the way that connections to homeland have actually persisted, even in diasporic cultures and foods. And, you know, it does make me think, I don't know if you watch High on the Hog, Steven Satterfield's series on Netflix, but he does a really amazing job at just showing how soul food and just various cuisines across the Black diaspora, you know, continue to retain really explicit threads to places all across the continent and mostly West Africa. And so I feel like that, you know, that even if you're connecting to the foods of your diasporic culture, it is still a connection to ancestors and home, and that home evolves. So part of this connecting back to the ancestors for me, it's, you know, sometimes people say to me, well, why are we romanticizing the past instead of moving towards the future? But actually, I don't see it that way. I don't see it as a romanticization of the past or even an attachment to the past. It's more about an anchoring in the origin in order to evolve forward. And I do think that part of that is us not stopping in time, but actually, you know, knowing where we come from in order to continue and co-create with the life where we are. And so what I see happen sometimes in, you know, the diaspora of folks from my part, like I'll say the Arabized diaspora, is that, you know, especially because so many people leave in conditions of war and extreme violence, things can kind of feel like they stop in time, and there can be this deep resistance to being diaspora at all. There can be deep resistance and even resentment about being where we are. And what it plays out as is just not ever fully embodying yourself where you are, just like kind of being in between worlds forever. And I think that it is both destructive on just a personal, you know, just spiritual well-being level, but I also think it's actually reproduces colonial dynamics, possibly unintentionally, because one thing I do know is that regardless of where we land on the earth, we are a species that is in foundational relationship to the elements that make life on this earth, aka to land. And us being in touch and actually cultivating and giving towards the land where we live recalibrates the nature of those relationships. So we have a responsibility to the land where we live. And especially, and this might be a controversial thing to say, but I would say especially if we live on unceded lands and we were not invited. I think ignoring the land where we live, which also means ignoring the people of those lands, it ends up reproducing everything but liberation. And I think that when we find ways to arrive in a way that stewards that relationship and that connects with the plants of place, it actually reconnects us to the power in our own ancestral relationships and our own sovereign relationships to land in our own bones and in our own blood, while also helping to restore, you know, hopefully the possibilities of land back where we live. So I talk a bit in that chapter about, you know, my own process of also just replanting native plants, you know, literally helping to restore the ecologies in my diasporic home, which have been ravaged by colonialism in every kind of way. You know, I mean, this country is the product of genocide and enslavement. So how do we give back to the land and reconnect in ways that are life affirming and that are connective? Because I think the more connected we are to the life anywhere we live, the more that we are able to just stand in a type of steadfastness and integrity to life affirming liberatory worlds.
1: I love all of that. And yeah, this country was not the only country, but certainly the dominant one I was referring to when I talked about extractors. Mm-hmm. And feel free to say all kinds of controversial things on this show. This is Law and Disorder. So that's sort of what we do around these parts. All right, I'm clocking time. I have like so many more questions for you. I think I'm going to move on to talking about some what you call the fundamental understandings of this work. Mm-hmm. So the first one you have is our bodies are an archive. Our bodies are the earth. I feel like you touched on that mm-hmm. a little bit in the last answer. Talk about stories and their places carry keys.
0: Yes, I feel like some of this is, this is part of why I go into a lot of the stories of my own grandmothers, but I also go into older stories like our cosmologies. And I think that the stories that our ancestors have left for us, but also the stories that we live and we retell each other, they carry patterns, they carry signals, they carry anecdotes that allow us to learn and allow us to just like animate the relationship of reality and life that we live in, and also to imagine, other possibilities forward and to learn from mistakes that have already been made. A lot of my process and what I talk about in the book, there is a lot of, science in some sense, because I do recount a lot of the function of the plants, their medicinal actions and their tried and tested, just possibilities for our well-being. But there is also, it's also just like about getting into a less linear kind of subverting some of the colonial paradigms in which we've been taught to know and reclaiming the sovereignty of the knowledge in our own bodies and in our own communities, and that get built and paved through our actualized relationships and our generational knowledge. And a lot of that lives in our stories.
1: Okay, we're going to do one more of these. And I think I want to do the, because we haven't talked about remembrance, which is another mm-hmm. term you use a lot. And one of the fundamentals is remembrance is return. Say more. Mm-hmm.
0: Mm-hmm. Well, I talk about the concept of remembrance in the book as both kind of like, you remember something that you know, returning to like the essence of something you have known before, returning back to your own essence, but also as remembrance, as in, recreating or recollecting or creating cohesion from dismembered, fragmented parts, things that have been dismembered on purpose, things that have been dismembered because of displacement and all the different layers. And fundamentally, for me, remembrance is about sovereignty, and it's about restoring and reclaiming just an anchorage in the axis of like unwavering truths that determine and make possible life on this planet, and that we have been in relationship to for thousands and thousands of years, things that have been intentionally disrupted by colonialism and imperialism. And remembrance is really about returning to the source of our own power and of our sovereignty.
1: You are listening to Law and Disorder. I'm your host, Kat Brooks, in conversation with Leila Fagali about her book, The Land in Our Bones, Plancestral Herbalism and Healing Cultures from Syria to the Sinai. All right, I do want to get into, because one of the other things your book does is you actually give us the name of some plants and flowers and foods and what they can be used for. But before we go there, selfishly, my daughter and I both have for years worn the evil eye on our, you know, either our ankles or our wrists. It's hanging on my, it's been hung on my mother's door. And so hangs on my door. And so when I saw that section, I was like, oh, and so I wonder if you could, talk about the evil eye and that connection to healing or ridding ourselves of energies that are not serving us.
0: Yeah, a lot of this book, I actually go into, you know, some of our folkloric traditions, yes, and our beliefs, because, and I also talk about like Abrahamic traditions, which some people might find kind of weird. But my whole thing is that I want to reconnect to kind of like earth-based ways of relating and existing and paradigms of just existing in the world. And the ability to see or to know with all of our senses and to perceive through our bodies and our own vessels is such a characteristic part of what I experienced in especially the women in my family. And not in some kind of, you know, formalized sort of structured way. It's just how they are. It's just how they move in the world. And I wanted to just, I wanted to really acknowledge that for what it is and for what a massive part of our kind of protective structure culturally it has been. And the eye has been co-opted in so many ways. Mm-hmm. And, you know, it's been so commercialized in so many ways in recent years, but it's also one of those symbols that has traveled through. I mean, and it hasn't just traveled. I also have heard, Ifa practitioners from Yoruba traditions in Nigeria talk about the evil eye, you know,
1: That's right.
0: Mexican curanderas. And, you know, this is like old world. It's an old world knowing. It's rooted in something that our ancestors universally, those who lived land-based, earth-based practices, understood the power inside. And so I wanted to connect that to just the way that our matriarchs are right now, which is part of kind of what we were talking about before, which is that it doesn't stop in time. It's that these ancient threads actually continue through the stories that we are living every day. And, you know, I feel like Palestine is a part of that right now, too, honestly. Yeah. I mean, you know, and so I think my hope is that that will come through, that these are not just reflections of the past. They're reflections of a thread that the earth kind of weaves through us and continues to evolve, you know, from us, whether we're in diaspora or in homeland. But how do we maintain kind of the integrity of the sovereignty within our relationship to the earth that allows that thread to continue instead of be severed?
1: Okay, we have just a little under 10 minutes, and so I just want to run through two or three of the plants, foods in the book and what they can be used for. And this is where, as I told you before we started recording, that I was probably going to really mess up some pronunciations, so do not be shy about correcting me. Purslane?
0: Purslane, yes. Well, purslane is like a spring. Well, it actually grows. It grows as a weed in a lot of people's garden beds over here, anywhere really, all over the world, probably. It's a very, it's an almost succulent, like, you know, little round leaf that has a mildly tangy but very mild flavor, and it's a very cleansing plant. You know, mineral rich, one of those kinds of just It's full of omega-3s, and we use it a lot in salads. But you know, and I had a curandera teacher in Mexico that once prepared it as a soup, and it was so delicious.
1: I'm really gonna mess this one up. Tayum?
0: Oh, Tayun. No, you didn't mess
1: Tayum.
0: up too bad. You didn't
1: Okay,
0: do
1: all
0: too bad.
1: right.
0: Check you out. Tayun is a very it's a very common it really grows like a quote unquote weed. It's just grows in disturbed land all of over you know, Lebanon, parts of Palestine, Syria. I mean, all of our region really. And it's a really sticky aromatic plant that has so many uses, but really I focus on tayun. So I chose to focus on some of these really common and also kind of missed plants that just are in massive abundance in the environment to kind of reclaim the medicine that's just really accessible and already around us. But tayun is one of my favorites. And it's a plant that's most known for its ability to quickly heal wounds, stop bleeding, and you know, mitigate infection of open wounds.
1: All right, last one, za'atar.
0: Za'atar. Oh, well, za'atar is probably our most famous plant around. And for folks, you know, Bay Area folks, if you haven't been to Reims and eaten her mana'ish yet, you really should, because then you will just get to embody za'atar yourself. It's a common plant, and it's also a spice blend that we eat. It's one of our cultural staples. It's a type of oregano or thyme. There's different plants we call za'atar. They're usually versions of oregano or thyme, and our za'atar blend mixes them with sumac, sesame, and salt, and we with olive oil. It's delicious. It's also really good for your brain, and it's just a general tonic for your body, for your immune system, your respiratory system, really everything.
1: Layla, we have been seeing a reemergence, really, across cultures, across diaspora, of people reclaiming these ancestral practices and traditions. Why do you think that is, and what hope does it give you inside of these really, really trying times? Like for any of us that are connected to our humanity or the work for a liberated world or social justice, like it's just very intense. How can these practices help?
0: Well, I think that some part of us knows, because it is the remembrance and a returning to the source, because it is just the found, I mean, it is the material reality of our existence as humans, is that we depend on the earth to survive, and we're part of the earth, we're a part of the land. And I'd like to think that the part of people wanting to reclaim these connections and these relationships is anchored in that, you know, that part of us that knows and that refuses to release our essence to, just like the many colonizing forces that try to sever that. And I think my hope is that in this book, what will be clear is that, you know, these are not just healing practices that we rely on for a moment-to-moment thing, but these are traditions that are built on and because of our ancestors' sovereign relationships to land and to each other. And they have been, you know, strong enough to somehow still exist in any form that we can reclaim. And that my hope and my belief is that if we maintain clarity about how politicized these relationships to land are, you know, and how political it is to reclaim those sovereignties, that it's part of a liberatory movement towards political liberation as much as it is self-determination and our ability to, you know, practice collective care in our communities, based on what our, you know, our lineages have always known could just heal and restore and also nourish and sustain in every kind of way, whether it's guerrilla fighters who, you know the earth so well that they're able to defeat, you know, the largest army. I mean, you know, shout out to Palestine again, you know, or whether it's our grandmothers and their ability to sustain life and, you know, care for us when they had only their hands and the land. So, you know, and, you know, I mean, and our ability to care for each other is just an ongoing part of that legacy too. But I do believe that it's tied to our sovereignty or the possibilities of reclaiming that. And it's deeply political.
1: Usually the last question I ask in my interviews is what is your hope for the book and the world? But I feel like you sort of just told us. So I will ask you, why this book? Why now?
0: Well, I mean, I could not have known that this book about, you know, the region where my ancestors are from was going to come out right now while the people of Palestine are being genocided and both Palestine and Lebanon are being just, you know, bombed mercilessly. I really could not have known that. And I often wonder how the book would have shifted, you know, if I did. But that is why I think we have to find the sources of truth that connect us back to our sovereignty and that will help us re-anchor in culture, in life-affirming cultures across this globe. And I don't claim to have all the answers, but what I know is that my searching has perpetually led me back to the earth and restoring that relationship as just the fundamental place to begin and reveal the pathways towards that sovereignty in every other kind of form and way that we're negotiating and kind of fighting to reclaim it. And to restore, you know, to restore what has been disrupted along the way, so that our futures can persist.
1: You've been listening to Law and Disorder. I'm your host, Kat Brooks. Our guest today has been Layla K. Fagali. Layla is a cultural worker and folk herbalist who lives between her ancestral village in Lebanon and California, where she was raised. Fagali's work is about restoring relationships to earth-based ancestral wisdom as an avenue towards eco-cultural stewardship, healing, and liberation. Fagali's methods emphasize plants of place and lineage. Her company, River Rose Remembrance, features a line of plantcestral medicine, education, and other culturally rooted offerings. It also hosts the Ancestral Hub, an online space for the cross-pollination of ancestral knowledge across diasporic and home communities from Southwest Asia and North Africa. Her book that we have been discussing today is The Land in Our Bones, Plantcestral Herbalism and Healing Cultures from Syria to the Sinai. Layla, thank you so much for joining us.
0: Thank you so much for having me.
2: Our mission here is to expose, agitate, and build a new world where all of us thrive. But how do we get there? How do we build a world many of us have only seen in our dreams? That's where we believe the artists come in. So the last few minutes of our show each day features a resistance and residence artist holding down a weekly residency with us, helping imagine a different, more liberated world.
1: This week's feature is multi-hyphenated artist Shinichi Ioba Koga.
3: We are not isolated, you know? That's just the... You can't escape that reality. We are not isolated, so we cannot create art in a bubble, right? We can't ignore the politics, the atrocities, the problems that we are seeing everywhere. Whether at the moment it's Iran or it's things in Minneapolis or wherever we happen to be casting our gaze at this point in time. All of these things are, if I might put it this way, all of these things are affecting our minds and our bodies. And then whatever it is that we come out with is a clear response to those to those events, to those things that are going on. And so, like I was mentioning, sometimes it's really obvious, like with our work anyway, it's really obvious, or you could even say, ah, that's clearly a response to this other thing that I'm aware of. And sometimes not. Sometimes it's not a clear response, but it might be clear to us as performers. And so when we're not using words, or if we don't use obvious symbols, like if we, like in the past, I've eaten an American flag, for example. I just slowly ate the thing, you know? It's a pretty clear statement, even though it's a very bodily thing to do, right?
4: Yeah.
3: But it doesn't necessarily, that moment doesn't necessarily reflect on a specific event of now. Yeah, it does, but it does convey something of my feeling at that time, I suppose, as a performer.
4: Shanice, what haven't I asked you that you would like folks to know about you, your company, this piece?
3: Maybe I just want to say too that, I mentioned about like sometimes we shift our roles within how we work on the piece. So if I'm directing, for example, then having other people coming in. I just want to say that it's an important thing for my process that I find other people who I can trust, right? So I work with people I can trust, and it's based on that kind of trust that we're able to almost leave a spot of responsibility, knowing that somebody else is able, totally capable of taking that spot. And I feel like there's something in trust which is built, and which is not just based on whether somebody else is a good person or not. It also has to do with their skills, our experience together, how we communicate, you know, all these sort of things. And so I just feel like, yeah, there's something of trust which is inherently maybe the most important thing in the work, because the work that I direct is never just my thoughts, never just my idea. It's always a relationship and an interaction with others.
4: That was the voice of our resistance in residence artist, multi-hyphenated performer, Shanice Iova-Koga. 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
7: Get ready for an incredible night of music as a fusion celebration takes over Glendale's historic Alex Theater on Wednesday, October 28th, 2026 at 7:30 p.m. This massive benefit concert features an unbelievable lineup of legends. Danny Carey, Stanley Clark, Sheila E., Rudy Sarzo, John Densmore, and Robbie Krieger. Singers Michelle Coltrane and Petra Hayden, and many more guests to be announced. And surprises. 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

Trump hands Putin a diesel windfall. Tariffs hammer Ohio factories. Texas censors professors. Medicaid cuts close maternity wards. Vance insults a black candidate. And Trump rages at Norway. Good morning. This is the Commonwealth Report, news for the public, not the powerful. You can follow us at commonwealthreport.news. Did Trump just hand Putin a gift while American drivers get nothing? Donald Trump just cut a deal with Vladimir Putin. On Friday, he announced Russia will ship 300,000 tons of diesel right away, 500,000 more in November, then a million, then another 3 million after that. His Treasury Department eased sanctions on Russian diesel into April of 2027. This comes 1 month after Trump signed a law meant to choke off the money, the oil money that pays for Putin's war. Ukraine's President Zelensky called it a gift to Putin and warned, quote, Russia will repay the diesel with further terror and perfidy. And energy experts say it probably won't lower prices much. Diesel sitting at $6.28 a gallon, driven up by Trump's own war with Iran. So Putin gets cash for his war machine, Ukraine gets more bombs, and American and truckers and farmers get a press release. Are Trump's tariffs crushing the very factories he promised to save? Ask Doug Rundy. He runs Shapes Unlimited, an aluminum products manufacturer in North Jackson, Ohio. Trump's aluminum tariffs climbed from 10 to 25% to 50%, and Rundy says they're costing him, quote, upwards of $4.5 to $5 million this year alone, end quote. Shipping surcharges tied to the Iran war are as high as $6,500 a container. So he stopped hiring, and he's buying robots instead. Over in Warren, countertop maker Sam Miller pays tariffs on materials from Asia and can't expand into Canada, where trade talks collapsed in August. Canada buys a third of everything Ohio exports. The Supreme Court struck down many of these tariffs. Trump put them right back. Tariffs are sold as a gift to working people, but they've turned into a tax on the folks who actually make things. Will Texas politicians now decide what every professor is allowed to teach? The Atlantic reports that the state now controls what professors can teach. Under a law written by former Republican State Senator Brandon Creighton, regents picked by Governor Greg Abbott hold power over the curriculum. Texas A&M and Texas Tech restricted teaching about race, gender, and sexual orientation. A&M shut down its women's and gender studies degree. University of Texas regents voted to limit what they call, quote, unnecessary controversial subjects. One A&M philosophy professor said he wasn't allowed to teach Plato. Another was fired after a lesson on gender identity, and she's suing. A new state office now investigates complaints about professors. You know, a government that picks which ideas are legal in a classroom is training obedience, and democracy can't survive on that. How many more maternity wards will close before Republicans admit what they did? The Guardian reports 52 maternity wards have closed since July of last year when Trump's big, beautiful bill became law. Another 8 have announced their closing, according to the group Protect Our Care. That bill cut nearly $1 trillion from Medicaid, and Medicaid pays for more than 40% of births in America. Hospitals in Virginia and rural Georgia pointed to the coming cuts when they shut down their units for good. The March of Dimes says 31 more rural hospitals are at risk, and if they go, 96 counties lose their last place to deliver a baby. Senator Ron Wyden warned this summer, quote, maternity wards across America are shuttering their doors. And the worst of it, including work requirements, doesn't even start until January. They took health care from mothers and babies to pay for billionaire tax cuts. Remember that in November. J.D. Vance tells a black Senate candidate she doesn't belong in America. At a campaign stop in Lakeland, Florida on October 1st, the vice president went after Angie Nixon, the Democratic nominee for U.S. Senate. The Florida Phoenix reports he said she doesn't belong in America. And C-SPAN video shows him telling her to get the hell out of the country if she's a socialist. Nixon is black. Her family's been in Florida for generations. She fired back Friday, quote, I don't need J.D. Vance's permission to belong here. And she pointed out that the senator of Vance's side, Ashley Moody, was never elected. Moody was appointed in 2025 to Marco Rubio's seat. Nixon called the attack a desperate distraction from rising insurance, rent, and health care costs. Telling black Americans to leave the country is one of the oldest and ugliest tricks in our politics. It deserves an answer at the ballot box. Trump rages at Norway after the Nobel Prize goes to someone else.
The Nobel Peace Prize went Friday to Navi Pillay, the 85-year-old South African jurist who defended anti-apartheid activists, judged the Rwanda genocide trials, and later ran human rights for the UN. Donald Trump didn't take it well. At a rally in Syracuse, New York, he called her a mystery person and warned that we will not forget Norway. Then he posted that he should have won 8 Nobel Prizes, one for each war he claims he settled, and called the decision an indelible stain on Norway. Small problem? Norway's government doesn't pick the winner. An independent committee does. Pillay got the news at a conference in Nuremberg and told the cheering room, if you clap a little bit more, I may share this prize with Trump. A man who threatens a country over a trophy has told you everything about why he didn't get it. And that's the way it is today, Monday, October 12th, 2026.

Okay, there we go. Finally, my apologies. I had forgotten to put the batteries in my microphone. here we are. All right, happy Tuesday to you. We got a lot to talk about today. Representative Pramila Jayapal with a national progressive town hall meeting, which will begin in just about a minute and a half here. If you want to get in line to speak with Representative Jayapal, who will be with us for the whole hour taking your calls, the former chair of the Congressional Progressive Caucus. The number is 202-808-9925. Also, in the second hour of our program, I want to get into this question of, is Gavin Newsom repeating the billionaire mistake that's tearing France apart right now? France is one of the countries in Europe that enthusiastically, back in the 90s, embraced neoliberalism. Low taxes on billionaires, raised taxes on working people, all that kind of stuff. And it's really biting them right now. And California's billionaire tax fight is raising the same issue. We'll get into that. Also, a new report shows Russian disinformation bot traffic has collapsed since a Ukrainian drone took out one of Putin's data centers. And Ken Paxton spent New Year's Eve partying in Dubai with his mistress and two guys who were fugitives from U.S. justice for ripping off America with healthcare scams. Amazing. In the third hour of our program, Christopher Armitage is going to drop by. North Dakota's bank earned the state $231.8 million.

0: represents the 7th District of the state of Washington in the U.S. House of Representatives. She's on the House Judiciary, Foreign Affairs, Budget Committee. She's the former chair of the Congressional Progressive Caucus. Her website is Jayapal, J-A-Y-A-P-A-L, .house.gov. And her blue sky handle is Pramila Jayapal, P-R-A-M-I-L-A, Jayapal. And Representative Jayapal, welcome back. It's always so nice to have you with us.
1: It's so great to be with you, Tom, and I'm actually talking to you from Portland today.
0: Oh, very cool. What are you doing?
1: I'm doing a town hall on Medicare for All with Congresswoman Janelle Bynum, who just signed on as our latest sponsor of the Medicare for All bill that I lead in the House. Mm-hmm. And so we'll be at Portland Community College, the Community Hall Annex at 2:00 today. And we'd love for people to come by. It's 2305 Southeast 82nd Avenue. And we'll spend an hour and a half just having, you know, a conversation with people about why we need universal health care and why Medicare for All is the way to get there. And we're super excited about it.
0: Oh, that's great. Pass along our invitation for her to drop by the show if she'd ever like to come on and do what you're doing today.
1: I will tell her. I'll tell her how much I enjoy being on here.
0: Yeah, we this is open to anybody. Very few people want to take advantage of it, but here it is.
1: Well, you know, one of the things I think is interesting about Medicare for All right now, and hopefully we'll get into it some more, but the people that are signing on most recently are not members of the Progressive Caucus. They are people that are in tough swing districts, Janelle being one of them, Shamari Figures in Alabama, another one. And I think it's too bad, Tom, that we had to get to this point where healthcare had to collapse in this country, where insurance company, private for-profit insurance company greed had to dominate everything, combined with Republicans cutting Medicaid, cutting the Affordable Care Act tax credits. But we are in this place now where this is the only idea for universal healthcare in Congress today, and the only one that actually takes profit out of the system and ensures that every single person is covered from life to death. And that's why I think we're seeing more and more people across the country embrace it. And our most recent polling had Medicare for All support not only at 94% for Democrats, not only at 66% for independents, 1 in 5 Republicans. And even in the toughest districts in the country, even after you attack it over and over again, the way private insurance companies do, it still has over 55% support in those tough districts. So hopefully this is a path to getting it done.
0: Yeah. And yet, because 5 corrupt on the take Republicans on the U.S. Supreme Court decided that it's just fine for big corporations and billionaires to essentially bribe judges and own members of Congress. We're not there. We're literally the only country in the developed country in the world that's not there.
1: Yeah, that's exactly right. And they've spent hundreds of millions of dollars lobbying every year. But I think that the public anger around the collapse of the healthcare system is now at a point where, you know, I think we're up to something like 58% of Democrats. That's still a far cry from 94% of Democrats in Congress that would match the public notion around this. But I do think that it's a real opportunity for us. And that's why around the country, I'm campaigning with Bernie, of course, and with other candidates who are big Medicare for All supporters, even in tough districts. And my Medicare for All PAC has been supporting them. Listen, we are going to get this done. We have to. It's not going to be an easy road, but it is what people deserve. And it's what is both morally right and politically right. And that's what we have to convince people of now in Congress, not across the country, but in Congress.
0: Good stuff. I had one other question on my mind before we start picking up phone calls for you. Dr. El Sayed in Michigan has put forward an AI policy for the state of Michigan. And he said, we need to get AI development under control. He said, if we don't act quickly, we may get to the point at which we cannot act because it's too late. I'm curious your thoughts on that and how, in general, the Progressive Caucus is responding to the challenges that AI face.
1: I absolutely agree that we have to rein this in, and we have to rein it in comprehensively. And that's why 2 weeks ago I released an AI framework, legislative framework myself. It's got great kudos from people like Lena Khan and Jonathan Cantor and others across the country, big groups that are, focused on how we rein in AI. And it's the idea, Tom, that I think you would love because you followed all this.

0: stuff, but a public charter for AI companies to operate. And that way, we do not allow them to pick and choose, well, maybe I'll deal with the harms of this chatbot after the fact. But we actually regulate AI, and we require a public charter that puts the public's interests first. And in that charter, they have to agree to all of the conditions. They can't pick and choose. And we have very enforceable liability standards in there where we don't wait for a company to release a model that's harmful. It actually goes through the same kind of regulatory testing that we do for nuclear weapons. It has some of the great ideas that Abdul and others have talked about, from a kill switch to making sure that nobody can operate a data center. But it goes beyond that, a data center without the public charter, I mean. But it goes beyond that to get at structural separation. The reason that there's only three companies essentially in the AI business is because you have to control an enormous amount of data, which you steal and scrape knowledge from people and from the internet and from everything that's out there. You don't pay for it. You take it over. You store it in these massive data centers, and then you use that for these products. We say you can't do that anymore. You got to structurally separate the marketplace, change the incentive for profit within the marketplace, and we can do that by requiring this public charter. So very excited about our proposal and the attention it's gotten from people who are really in the know.
1: That is great. It's 15 minutes past the hour. We'll pick up your calls for Representative Jayapal right after this break. Stay tuned. Representative Pramila Jayapal, former chair of the Congressional Progressive Caucus, representing Washington's 7th District in the U.S. House, is with us for the hour in a National Progressive Town Hall meeting right here in the Tom Hartman Building. We'll be right back.
2: This is the Tom Hartman Program.
1: Jayapal.house.gov is their website, and Pramila Jayapal on Blue Sky. We'll be right back with your calls for it.

0: And welcome back. And let's see here. Bart in Benicia, California. You are on the air with Representative Jayapal.
1: Hi, Congresswoman Jayapal. This is Bart Sullivan, California, as Tom said. Hi, Tom. I am the director for Podcasting for Democracy. We have an initiative where we're trying to use podcasting to help people communicate better and break over, break through misinformation, counter propaganda, et cetera. I'm just wondering if you thought about podcasting as a tool to help reach your constituents in a bigger way. And also, is there a way we could work with your staff to present our findings and our work to you guys to see if you could help us reach other political leaders to help us get this initiative going forward? Because we think it really will help save democracy, at least part
2: of it. Thanks so much, Bart. And that's why I come on Tom's show, because he reaches a bunch of people. We do have a podcast. It's called The Power You Have. It is on the official side of our work, and we're thinking about moving it over to the unofficial, or what we call the campaign side, just because we have more leeway to talk about election-related stuff that we can't do on the official side. So stay tuned, but check it out. And we would love to talk to you more about what you're doing and any thoughts that you have on how to continue to elevate that platform. So I know my comms director is listening to this, and I'm sure she'll be in touch with you.
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3: Thank you for the opportunity, Tom, and thank you, Representative Jayapal. You're one of my heroes. You're doing a tremendous job. Thank you so much. My question is, are we going to be able to hold Trump accountable financially for all the destruction that he has caused to the White House and all these other projects? Yesterday, he just destroyed a federal golf course, destroying like 300 trees against a judge order. That's my question. Thank you.
2: Yeah, thank you so much, Alfredo. And, you know, this is the thing that I wake up thinking about every night, or every morning, rather. We have to hold Trump accountable. And of course, a big part of that is taking back the House and the Senate, and these November elections really matter. That's why I've been campaigning across the country for incredible candidates, including in California, like Randy Villegas and Aisha Wahab and others. But my concern is that what he has learned from Republicans not holding him accountable and from the Supreme Court not holding him accountable is that he can just go ahead and do damage, and he'll continue to do damage. I mean, look at the way that he used taxpayer dollars to finance his campaign ads. The court told him to stop, and he didn't stop. And then the Department of Justice went to court to an irate judge just in the last 24 hours and said, oh, I'm sorry, we didn't know that you had told us to stop. That message hadn't made it over to us. I mean, this kind of outrageousness, and the fact that he did the same thing with cutting down the trees at the golf course, the fact that he has continued to step out of line on so many decisions that the courts have made, the lower courts have made, and then the Supreme Court has refused to hold him accountable, is what really troubles me, because part of our democracy has relied on the U.S. Marshals, the Department of Justice, actually coming in and stepping in to hold somebody accountable if they don't obey a court decision. But of course, that DOJ reports to Donald Trump. So we're still working on all the ways to do that, but it is a real concern that we are contending with right now.
0: Yeah, it's a big one. It's a big one. It's 20 minutes past the hour. We'll be back in 60 seconds. Stay tuned.

0: Tired of spin and billionaire-backed news? The Commonwealth Report delivers truth with backbone. 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Democracy belongs to you. So back in 1933, when Franklin Roosevelt became president, we were in the depths of the Great Depression. He raised the top income tax rate on billionaires from 25% to 90%. The ultra-rich were screaming, and here's what he had to say.
1: A number of my friends who belong in the very high upper bracket have suggested to me on several occasions of late that if I am reelected president, they will have to move to some other nation because of high taxes here. Now, I will miss them very much.
0: He just took it right to them, right? Now, what came out of that was the world's largest and fastest growing and first major middle class. We can do this again. We just have to raise taxes on rich people. It's pretty straightforward. There's a whole article about it over at HartmanReport.com. Check it out. Welcome back. 21 minutes past the hour. Representative Pramila Jayapal with us for the hour, taking your calls. Joe in Oklahoma City, Oklahoma, you are on the air with Representative Jayapal.
2: Hi, guys. I've just got a few points you can comment on, whichever ones. Thank you for your service to the nation. I was going to let you guys know there was a crypto, a data center here in Oklahoma in the middle of a drought that blew a water main. And for the small town they were in, they lost 3 million gallons of water. And then when they started looking into them, even though on their permits, they said they were like some medical research type unit, turns out they were just running blockchains for crypto. So that's a lot of these data centers are just running the dirty money. My advice to you is to work desperately to get the DNC to get rid of superdelegates. It's almost like we have two electoral colleges, one for the Democrats or two for the Democrats, because the Republicans don't even have superdelegates. I think it's a fix in case somebody too FDR gets through the first gates.
0: Great. Okay. Thank you, Joe. That's two different topics. So, Congresswoman, do you have any idea what percentage of these data centers out there are actually running, creating crypto?
3: No, we don't have that information, but we do know that a lot of them have been done with NDAs in place, non-disclosure agreements in place, so that we can't even get that information. We know that many of them have not gone through a permitting process. We know that they were given big passes by local governments around the country. And so this is a massive problem. The only thing I would say that is, hopeful to me is that communities understand why these data centers are so bad on every level and why they are not long-term job creators. They are going to take jobs away from people, even if there's some jobs involved in the construction. So the energy around data centers and around AI more broadly, the opposition, I've never seen anything like it, Tom. In places across the country, red states, blue states, doesn't matter where, communities are rising up, and it is what has pushed both Democratic and Republican legislators who just a year ago were actively touting, that they were constructing data centers. All of a sudden now they're saying, no, we need to have some regulation. But the regulation that's been proposed is either moratoriums, which I'm in favor of immediately, or it is sort of an after-the-fact mitigation. And I think that's why I think we need to go at the heart of how the industry is structured, get at structural separation, and actually implement a public charter like I'm proposing.
0: Yeah, we had a crypto expert call into the show a couple of weeks ago, and he said that he believes, and it's just insanely difficult to find the evidence because these things are so proprietary, that virtually all of these data centers are generating crypto during low demand times, like overnight. And because you can, suck down $5,000 worth of electricity and produce $500,000 worth of crypto. And the crypto market is growing, and it's like nobody's even talking about the fact that that may end up being one of the main functions of many of these data centers, and nobody's even talking about it.
3: It's part of the reason I think whatever structure we set up, and I think my public charter structure does this, has to be able to deal with the things that we find out that we don't even know today. It can't be, and we've learned from the lessons of commissions where you have equal numbers of Republicans and Democrats. You get a president like Trump and he just fires a bunch of people. So this cannot be set up like that. This has to be, controlled by a regulatory framework that takes all of that into account and is able to be nimble. Because I think the harms we're hearing about today, and crypto just being one example of that, are just the tip of the iceberg, Tom. I think there's going to be a lot more that we find out over the next year, 2 years, 5 years about what has happened with these data centers and what they're actually doing and how they're scraping knowledge and stealing knowledge from all of us in ways that we don't even know today.
0: Yeah, I probably shouldn't have run down that rabbit hole. We just have 30 seconds here to a break, but you know, our airplanes don't fall out of the sky because we regulate the industry. I mean, you know,
3: it's, that's right.
0: Our drugs are safe because we regulate the industry. Our food is theoretically safe. Bob Kennedy is doing his best to destroy that. It just seems like regulation is a rational thing to do.
3: I think so. And I think what we have to do is make sure that the regulation isn't taken over by corporate interests, right? Yeah. I mean, it can't be done by the very interests that are being regulated, which is what they're proposing right now. I mean, a lot of these proposals that the administration is putting forward, and unfortunately, even some of the bipartisan proposals, have it so that the industry is telling us what they want instead of regulating it for the public good.
0: Yeah, not the way it should be. All right, we'll turn it back over to our callers here on the other side of the break. It's 27 minutes past the hour. Representative Pramila Jayapal, former chair of the Congressional Progressive Caucus, representing Washington's 7th District in the U.S. House, is with us for the hour, taking your calls. We'll be right back.
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0: Representative Jayapal's website is jayapal.house.gov, and Pramila Jayapal over on Blue State.

Good morning. This is the Commonwealth Report, news for the public, not the powerful. You can follow us at commonwealthreport.news. Forecasters hand Democrats an 84% shot at the House. Can anything stop the wave? We're 3 weeks from Election Day, and the numbers look brutal for Republicans. Vote Hub, a forecaster that calls itself nonpartisan, an 84% chance of winning the House. Their model doesn't just guess. It runs predictions for more than 10,000 counties and 350,000 precincts across America. And they're not alone. Analyst G. Elliott Morris's model put Democrats at 85% back in August, better odds than they had before the 2018 blue wave. Republicans hold the House right now by a handful of seats, 219 to 212. Democrats need 218 seats for a majority. But here's the thing. An 84% chance isn't a win. Forecasts don't vote. People do. And with gerrymanders stacked up against us, this only happens if you show up. Nearly 6 in 10 Americans accused Trump of cashing in on the presidency. Will Congress act? A new

UAP NORC poll out today finds 41% of Americans believe Donald Trump has broken the law to profit from the presidency. Another 18% say he's been unethical but not illegal. Only 18% think he's done nothing wrong. Pollsters surveyed 2,145 people by phone, and 75% say he's interested in making himself richer in office, while 51% say he doesn't care at all about people like them. It splits by party, with 8 in 10 Democrats saying illegal against 1 in 10 Republicans. No wonder people noticed. His net worth has reportedly jumped from $2.3 billion to $6.5 billion, with more than $1 billion in crypto last year alone. Trump told CNBC, there's nothing wrong with it. The founders wrote the Emoluments Clause for exactly this. A president for sale? A presidency for sale is not a presidency, it's a business. A furious judge slams the brakes on Trump's chainsaw raid at a public golf course. Over the weekend, Trump administration crews cut down hundreds of trees at East Potomac Golf Links, a public course in Washington that's been open to everybody since 1919. Trump wants to turn it into a championship-level showpiece. On Monday, federal judge Anna Rice shut the cutting down and said that it was credibility. She'd already ordered officials to give notice before taking down more than 10 trees. The Park Service had promised it would only remove dead, dying, or invasive trees and wouldn't touch the healthy, historic cherry trees. The D.C. Preservation League sued back in February, pointing to an 1897 law that set this park aside for the people's recreation. Public land belongs to the public. It isn't one man's private country club. An Air Force major calls for Trump's impeachment. Why has he spent 2 months in solitary confinement? Major Jason Watson is 40, an Air Force Academy graduate with 17 years of service. On July 1st, he stood on the Capitol steps in uniform with a sign calling to impeach, convict, and remove Trump and J.D. Vance, citing military action in Venezuela, Cuba, and Iran. After he repeated it on CNN in August, the Air Force locked him up the very next day. His lawyer, Christopher Mutimer, says he's been in solitary around the clock for nearly 2 months. Quote, even if he gets an hour to eat or to exercise, he's alone, end quote. The Air Force says he can't legally be held with civilians. Watson faces 10 counts, including 3 under rarely used law, against contemptuous words against a president. He hasn't been convicted of anything, and he's presumed innocent. When criticizing the president lands an officer in a cell, every American's free speech is on trial. Like soldiers to stay away from Hegseth's firing squad. Archbishop Timothy Broglio, who oversees Catholic ministry across the U.S. military, said Monday that any Catholic soldier assigned to an Army firing squad should ask to be excused. He said the duty runs against church teaching. The condemned man is Nidal Hassan, the Army psychiatrist convicted of killing 13 people at Fort Hood in 2009. He's set to be shot on December 3rd, and Pete Hegseth wants it live-streamed. Broglio knows this pain. He presided over the funeral of Michael Cahill, the only civilian killed that day. He called the crime heinous, then asked, quote, does exposing the public to his execution serve any purpose? The nation's Catholic bishops have condemned the live stream also. A country that turns killing into entertainment loses something it can't get back. Newsmax debuts The Big Beautiful Trump Show. Is this news or state TV? And finally, you can't make this up. Newsmax spent Sunday night debuting The Big Beautiful Trump Show, a 30-minute tribute that hosts Matthew Fondi described as Trump's greatest hits. Foldy, a former Republican congressional candidate from Maryland, sits on a set covered in Trump memorabilia. It opened with a peppy theme song singing the show's own praises. Mediaite called the monologue utterly fawning. He mocked Joe Biden, then relived Donald Trump's 2025 Alaska summit with Vladimir Putin, bombers and all, while admitting the results were a bit thin. The proof of Trump's greatness? A clip of Putin agreeing with him. Foldy even pitched it as a replacement for Sunday Night Football. When a so-called news network airs a variety show praising the president, that's not journalism. That's what state television looks like. And that's the way it is today, Tuesday, October 13th, 2026. I'm Tom Hartman.

0: Democratic or Republican representatives to let them know what you think by calling 202-224-3121. It's the Capitol switchboard. It'll get you right through to them. So have you noticed that the Republicans are pretty much not talking about a constitutional convention anymore? They used to be gung-ho to rewrite the Constitution. You know, they wanted to put corporate personhood in there. They wanted to change it so that women can't vote. They wanted to do away with the election of senators, repeal the 17th Amendment, take us back to them being appointed by the states. They had all these weird—they wanted to outlaw labor unions, all these weird ideas, but they've stopped talking about it. I mean, they're still moving forward on it, but it's not Project 2025, for example, you know, their ultimate talking document does not have one single mention in it about a constitutional convention. Why would that be? Well, it's because the Supreme Court is doing their work for them. I mean, you know, just they have overturned Article 2. They've overturned the first, fourth, ninth, and 14th Amendments. They've overturned Article 1, Section 7. All the details of this whole thing are over at HartmanReport.com. You got to check it out. Welcome back. Representative Pramila Jayapal with us for the hour, taking your calls. Tom in Columbus, Ohio, you're on the air with Representative Jayapal.
1: Hey, Congresswoman, you know this is Joyce Beatty's world, and we just all live in it. I'm just kidding. She makes me proud every day, as you do. But my point is, I might be wrong for the first time in my life, but there has to be some wickedly valuable minerals in the Donbass, because that's where Trump is. I mean, that's where Russia is. That's the land that Trump said, oh, here's a deal, just surrender that land to Russia. There has to be very, very valuable materials there, and that's why they're there.
0: Ukraine does have rare earth minerals. I don't know if they're in Donbass. What do you think?
2: They definitely do. I'm not sure either exactly where they are, but I really think that a lot of this has to do, you know, and how Donald Trump has responded to Russia, most recently with the lifting of sanctions on Russian oil, has a lot to do with whatever leverage Putin has over Trump. And I think there's a lot of that. I'm not generally a conspiracy theorist person, but I really think the way that Putin has, you know, has basically puppeteered Donald Trump to do everything that he wants, to stand down on Ukraine, to release him from these sanctions, to lift him up as a leader in the world on the main stage. Is just, there's got to be a lot there that has to do with Trump's own personal fortunes. And so that's, you know, and even the way, yeah, Russian interference in our election, I mean, to ignore all of that, to me, is about something that is personal to Trump. And so I think it's probably, I'm sure there's, you know, maybe there's some sort of a deal around those minerals. I don't know. But I think that there's definitely leverage that Putin has over Trump, whether it's personal or financial or other.
0: Chris in Littleton, Colorado, you're on the air with Representative Jayapal.
3: Yeah, good morning, Representative Jayapal and Tom. 75% of biodiversity, plants and animals on the planet worldwide, has been destroyed in the last 50 years. Extinction is forever. Sierra Club stated the Living Planet report, World Wildlife Fund, and London Zoological Society scientific studies.
0: So your question, Chris.
3: Okay. My question is, every year, worldwide, $7.3 trillion is spent by corporations and rich to destroy nature for their own personal profits.
0: So your question is,
3: what is our government doing to protect, regulate, and preserve nature?
0: Great question.
2: Yeah. Well, first of all, we got to get money out of politics. I think that is the crux of so much that we deal with, is the corporate capture by a small number of corporations and wealthy individuals who are destroying our planet, who are destroying our livelihoods, who are, you know, blocking us from taking massive progress forward. So I have the We the People Amendment to get money out of politics. We've put forward the For the People bill when we were in charge, and we intend to make that a number one priority for all of these issues. Secondly, I think that, again, we have to regulate the hell out of these corporations. And these two things are tied. Of course, we don't do that because they've captured our government. They've captured regulation. Look at the way that we passed the biggest investment in U.S. history to take on climate change, to keep fossil fuels in the ground, to make sure that we were really investing in a green energy future. And look at the way that Republicans immediately turned that back. I mean, the progress that we made was wiped out just like that by Republicans coming in and passing their big bad betrayal bill last year that stalled or eliminated so much of what we did in that legislation. So I do think that this is a massive issue. And Sebastião Salgado, who, you know, has since passed away, but famous Brazilian photographer, who also was involved in reforesting in Brazil, has these incredible photographs and a TED Talk of when he started his first project to do this, and just 10 years and what the difference can make if you actually invest in those kinds of efforts. And so that's what we need to invest in. But right now, the United States is helping to install dictators in Brazil and other parts of the country, and really doing such damage to the efforts to move forward on essential issues like biodiversity.
0: Ed, in Chicago, you're on the air with Representative Jaipal.
4: Yeah, hello, Congresswoman. You kind of touched on this, but providing the elections go our way, is there any talk in the Democratic Party about having major hearings on Trump being a Russian asset? Putin has won in that he's had Trump and the Republicans destroy our relationship with our closest allies, and I just think it would be a huge mistake to ignore that.
2: 100%. I mean, I think that there are every committee chair and subcommittee chair, if all goes our way, I'll be the chair of the immigration subcommittee. We have all been making our lists and checking them twice and adding to them every single day as more and more abuses come out about the accountability hearings we intend to do, the investigations we intend to do, the people we intend to haul before us if they won't come and testify willingly under subpoena, and the ways in which we have to criminally prosecute both Trump, his family members, his cronies, and we really have to get to the bottom of this. Because the thing is, as we saw, you know, when we impeached Donald Trump twice in the House and the Senate refused to convict, if you don't have accountability, it will happen again. And the abuses will be even worse because the perpetrator takes that as license to do even more if he's never held accountable. So, yes, I think that is very much of, top of mind for us.
0: Maria in Philadelphia, you're on the air with Representative Jaipal.
5: Hi, can you hear me okay?
0: Yeah, it's good enough.
5: Yeah, thank you very much for taking my call. So, Congresswoman, my question is, a lot of people have been asking about it being accountability. I say prison because they're doing it out in the open, so investigation for what? But beyond that, I'm also asking that we have regulations around social media and these tech fascists. Because they're stealing our taxpayer dollars, like Elon Musk. He belongs in prison, too. And we also need to put some kind of regulations and laws around how these anti-social media platforms like Facebook, Instagram, X, how they operate. Because they are what has been causing all of the problems we're having right now, is that stuff. So thank you for your answer on that.
2: Yeah, totally, Maria, and thank you. In 2019, I was the vice chair of the Antitrust Subcommittee on the Judiciary Committee. We held a 16-month investigation into the four big tech companies, even though at least one of them is headquartered in my district, and all of them actually were part of the investigation that my constituents work for. But we passed a whole series of bills that would have broken up these companies, that would have regulated them on multiple levels. And they passed the committee with bipartisan support. And then I'll be honest, people on both sides of the aisle, Democrats and Republicans, blocked them from getting to the floor. If we had done that back then, I don't think we would be in the situation we're in now. At the risk of pushing my AI charter bill again, that what my bill does is it structurally separates these big tech companies. It does not allow a company to both collect massive amounts of data and then also from the social media platforms and then also use it to create products, both on social media, both in the marketplace and through their AI models. And if you do that, if you structurally separate, you take away the profit incentive for these companies to prioritize engagement over safety on the social media side. And so, because every time you use one of these platforms, they are taking all of your information. And because there's no competition for those platforms that reaches the same number of people, they end up dominating that marketplace. That's what we have to change. And we've got to get at the monopolization of social media, which is the basis for so much of the other stuff that they're doing around AI and around product stealing as well.
0: There you go. I'm curious how much Google is using people's Gmail content to train their programs.
2: I think we have to be suspicious of all of it, Tom. Yeah. I really do.
0: I agree. We'll be right back. 45 minutes past the hour. It's a national Progressive National Town Hall meeting with Representative Pramila Jayapal.
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0: Jayapal.house.gov is our website. Pramila Jayapal on Blue Sky. We'll be right back with your calls.

0: And welcome back. Morris in Inglewood, California. You're on the air with Representative Jayapal.
1: Congresswoman, let me start off by first of all saying that you are a beautiful woman. I find you to be very, very attractive. But the reason why I'm calling this morning is there's a gentleman who's a Green Party candidate. His name is Matthew Arndt, A-R-N-D-T. He's been arrested in Wisconsin on hate crimes because he spoke out against the Israeli government. He didn't speak out against Jews. You know, I love me some Jews. I love me some Mac Bloomberg, et cetera. But he didn't speak out against any Jews. He spoke out against the Israeli government, and he was arrested for hate crimes. I'm wondering, do you, yes or no question, do you stand with Matthew having the right to exercise his First Amendment? And also, do you believe that the AIPAC lobby is part of the Epstein class, and anyone that accepts money from AIPAC is part of the Epstein class? They're surrogates of the Epstein class. And I'll take your comments off the air. Good morning, Tom. Didn't mean to ignore you.
0: Talk to you later. Thank you, Morris.
2: Thanks, Morris. I am a free speech person. I always have been, even when I disagree. And I don't know the particular case that you mentioned, Morris, but I will tell you that even when I disagree vehemently with the views of some of the speakers who come on our university campuses, I believe that we can't just be for free speech when we like what people are saying. So I think that any free speech issue has to be treated on the merits of the constitutional value that we have placed on free speech. And so the right to free speech has to be central in all of these discussions. And I think that what has been happening with, Israel and Gaza and the way in which Macklemore, who's my constituent, was thrown off the tour, Ed Sheeran's tour, is outrageous. And I think that this administration, as well as some in my own party, have decided that they think that on this issue, they've tried to conflate free speech with being anti-Semitic, and it has hurt the ability for us to actually speak out against real anti-Semitism that is very real and hate crimes that are happening that are very real across the country. And so that's just my view on it, and I'm going to continue to be a free speech absolutist, if you will, even if it really is very difficult sometimes to stomach what is happening.
0: Yeah, well said. Mike in Madison, we have a minute and 15 seconds, by the way. Mike, you're on the air with Representative
3: Jack. Okay. My question is, will Jared Kushner's firm, private equity firm, Affinity Partners, which Kushner owns 100% of, be investigated by the Democrats? Kushner holds a 7.4% stake worth over $1 billion in Phoenix Financial, an Israeli-based firm that backs businesses linked to the Israeli military campaigns and operations.
0: Let's get an answer here, Mike.
2: I mean, I'll just say the list is long, and the Trump family members are at the top of that list because that is where the profit has gone. Trump himself, $2.2 billion in profits just in 2025 alone. And, you know, the way that Kushner and Donald Trump Jr. and all of them have been milking the U.S. taxpayers and the presidency for their own personal profit is disgusting, Tom. They need to be criminally prosecuted.
0: Yeah, absolutely. And his sons, I call them Uday and Kusei, because it's the same thing. I mean, it's the Saddam Hussein model of governance. It just
2: boggles. And everyone in their orbit. I mean, all these cabinet members, Kimberly Guilfoyle, now Mike Johnson's wife, you know, all of them are just looking at this and saying, well, if they can do it, we can do it. And Trump is encouraging it. So it's got to stop. There you go.
0: 49 minutes past the hour. I'll be back with you in 60 seconds with more of your calls for Representative Pramila Jayapal. Stay tuned.

0: Hey, thanks so much for sharing our program and for reaching out to our stations and sponsors and letting them know that you're listening. It really means a lot to us. Did you know that the ancient Roman Republic, you know, which for 480 years was actually a democratic republic before Julius Caesar kind of ended the democracy phase and replaced it with the autocracy phase, that they were brought down by a very small group of very rich people? The richest man in ancient Rome was Marcus Licinius Crassus. He was the richest guy. The billionaire of Rome. And he frankly hated the Roman free bread for all welfare system. It was being paid for with his tax dollars, after all. So him and Pompey the Great and a few other rich guys got together, and they basically crashed Rome. They turned it into an oligarchy and then into a tyranny. And the parallels to what Trump is doing right now are absolutely shocking. There's an article about it over at HartmanReport.com titled "American Caesar, Trump's Path to Power Mirrors Rome's Darkest Days." Check it out. And welcome back. Pramila Jayapal taking your calls. And let's see here. Steve in Charlotte, North Carolina. You are watching us on C-SPAN. You're on the air with Representative Jayapal.
1: Thank you. My question has to do with what we used to have were checks and balances. That's out the window. The Justice Department needs to be independent. How can we get that out from under the president? Does it take a constitutional amendment, or can Congress pass a law? Same thing for appointees who have the advising consent approval of the Senate. Rather than the president be able to fire at will, can that be changed through a statute or what to make it that either the Senate would have to fire them or they'd be impeachment process, something like that? Thank you so much.
2: Yeah, thanks, Steve. I mean, look, this is the thing. Jamie Raskin and I, you know, have conversations about this all the time. Everything in our checks and balances requires that you have at least one branch of government that is accountable, even if the majority party is the same party as the president. And so I don't know how it would work, even if you put Congress in charge, if you have a Republican Party in Congress that refuses to hold the president accountable. We run up against the same issue. And this is what I've been trying to say, and we educate on resistance, you know, through my training, Resistance Labs, resistancelab.us. We've trained 32,000 people in all 50 states across the country on the ultimate check to power. The ultimate check and balance to any kind of authoritarian power has to ultimately come from the people, because even when you build in checks and balances, it requires that somebody wants to uphold those checks and balances. I mean, we are Article One, Congress is Article One, but have you seen Republicans hold this president accountable and actually stand up for our Article One powers? No. And without that, the minority party can't do anything. In the courts, if the Supreme Court is captured by these right-wing interests, then we have the same problem there. Now, of course, we have bills to expand the court, term limits, ethics and accountability. We need to pass those when we have control again. And I have that bill on ethics, transparency and accountability with for the Supreme Court with Elizabeth Warren. But I do think that at the end of the day, we also just have to educate people and build a movement for a people's nonviolent resistance across the country that is going to continue to hold people that are in charge accountable, of both parties and the president and the Supreme Court. That is ultimately, I think, our only real check and balance. And it's discouraging, I think, sometimes for people to think about it. But I like to say to people, this is about returning power to the people, because power does not have to flow from the top down. That is how it has become. But power should flow from the bottom up. And we should be able to use our voices, use our electoral power, use our pressure power to actually change the dynamics of what is happening and hold people accountable in that way.
0: Devon in Twin Cities in Minnesota, you're on the air with Representative Jayapal.
3: Hi. There is a blockade on truth and information coming out of the Department of Defense. We haven't had a briefing since May. They refused Chris Murphy access, even speaking access to soldiers in Qatar. What are they planning in the military. He's fired all of the, brass that was loyal to our Constitution. What are they planning in the military?
2: Well, I think you're in Minnesota and you know exactly what they're planning. I mean, they're trying to use the entire military apparatus, both at DOD, but also in DHS, within immigration, border security, et cetera, as a military force for Donald Trump, not for the people. And they've shown this over and over again by sending in the National Guard, by sending in ICE, CBP, et cetera. And Minnesota did such an incredible job of standing up. But this is what he's doing. He's using the power. And the reason he's fired, you said it exactly right, the reason he fired all these people is because he wants people who are just going to be yes people, regardless of what the Constitution says, regardless of the fact that these are supposed to be entities that are wielded for the power of the people, not for the power of a president. And so I am worried about how he uses our military. You've already seen it, not just here at home, but internationally with the Venezuelan boat strikes, with the ways in which, you know, he went in and he captured a sitting president of another country. Now, granted, you cannot like that person. You can think that he's an authoritarian, but that is not the way we do business. And none of this with congressional authorization really impinging on the sovereignty of other nations. So it is a extremely dangerous situation because he controls the keys to the, you know, nuclear codes, and he can launch attacks, and he has launched attacks on other countries without any authorization from Congress. So that's, I think, what his goal is, and that's why we have to stop him, both in the election but beyond. Don't be content with winning the elections. We have to do that in November, but he is still going to be in the White House. And I hope everyone understands that our people's nonviolent resistance movement has to continue well beyond November.
0: There you go. Representative Jayapal, thank you so much for coming on the program and sharing your thoughts with us all. It's great the work you're doing. Thank you.
2: Thank you so much, Tom. I always love being on with you. So thanks for having me.
0: Great to have you. I'll be back on the other side of the break. We're going to get into this question. Is Gavin Newsom repeating the mistake that Macron and other French presidents before him in the recent era have made financially? We'll talk about that. It's fascinating stuff. Stick around.
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11: There's precincts across America. And they're not alone. Analyst G. Elliott Morris's model put Democrats at 85% back in August. Better odds than they had before the 2018 blue wave. Republicans hold the House right now by a handful of seats, 219 to 212. Democrats need 218 seats for a majority. But here's the thing. An 84% chance isn't a win. Forecasts don't vote. People do. And with gerrymanders stacked up against us, this only happens if you show up. Nearly 6 in 10 Americans accused Trump of cashing in on the presidency. Will Congress act? A new AP-NORC poll out today finds 41% of Americans believe Donald Trump has broken the law to profit from the presidency. Another 18% say he's been unethical but not illegal. Only 18% think he's done nothing wrong. Pollsters surveyed 2,145 people by phone, and 75% say he's interested in making himself richer in office, while 51% say he doesn't care at all about people like them. It splits by party, with 8 in 10 Democrats saying illegal against 1 in 10 Republicans. No wonder people noticed. His net worth has reportedly jumped from $2.3 billion to $6.5 billion, with more than $1 billion in crypto last year alone. Trump told CNBC there's nothing wrong with it. The founders wrote the Emoluments Clause for exactly this. A president for sale? A presidency for sale is not a presidency, it's a business. A furious judge slams the brakes on Trump's chainsaw raid at a public golf course. Over the weekend, Trump administration crews cut down hundreds of trees at East Potomac Golf Links, a public course in Washington that's been open to everybody since 1919. Trump wants to turn it into a championship-level showpiece. On Monday, federal judge Anna Rice shut the cutting down and said the weekend removal, quote, has cost the government all of its credibility. She'd already ordered officials to give notice before taking down more than 10 trees. The Park Service had promised it would only remove dead, dying, or invasive trees and wouldn't touch the healthy, historic cherry trees. The D.C. Preservation League sued back in February, pointing to an 1897 law that set this park aside for the people's recreation. Public land belongs to the public. It isn't one man's private country club. An Air Force major calls for Trump's impeachment. Why has he spent 2 months in solitary confinement? Major Jason Watson is 40, an Air Force Academy graduate with 17 years of service. On July 1st, he stood on the Capitol steps in uniform with a sign calling to impeach, convict, and remove Trump and J.D. Vance, citing military action in Venezuela, Cuba, and Iran. After he repeated it on CNN in August, the Air Force locked him up the very next day. His lawyer, Christopher Mutimer, says he's been in solitary around the clock for nearly 2 months. Quote, even if he gets an hour to eat or to exercise, he's alone, end quote. The Air Force says he can't legally be held with civilians. Watson faces 10 counts, including 3 under rarely used law, against contemptuous words against a president. He hasn't been convicted of anything, and he's presumed innocent. When criticizing the president lands an officer in a cell, every American's free speech is on trial. A military archbishop tells Catholic soldiers to stay away from Hegseth's firing squad. Archbishop Timothy Broglio, who oversees Catholic ministry across the U.S. military, said Monday that any Catholic soldier assigned to an Army firing squad should ask to be excused. He said the duty runs against church teaching. The condemned man is Nidal Hassan, the Army psychiatrist convicted of killing 13 people at Fort Hood in 2009. He's set to be shot on December 3rd, and Pete Hegseth wants it live-streamed. Broglio knows this pain. He presided over the funeral of Michael Cahill, the only civilian killed that day. He called the crime heinous, then asked, quote, does exposing the public to his execution serve any purpose? The nation's Catholic bishops have condemned the live stream also. A country that turns killing into entertainment loses something it can't get back. Newsmax debuts The Big Beautiful Trump Show. Is this news or state TV? And finally, you can't make this up. Newsmax spent Sunday night debuting The Big Beautiful Trump Show, a 30-minute tribute that hosts Matthew Fondi described as Trump's greatest hits. Fondi, a former Republican congressional candidate from Maryland, sits on a set covered in Trump memorabilia. It opened with a peppy theme song singing the show's own praises. Mediaite called the monologue utterly fawning. He mocked Joe Biden, then relived Donald Trump's 2025 Alaska summit with Vladimir Putin, bombers and all, while admitting the results were a bit thin. The proof of Trump's greatness? A clip of Putin agreeing with him. Fondi even pitched it as a replacement for Sunday Night Football. When a so-called news network airs a variety show praising the president, that's not journalism. That's what state television looks like. And that's the way it is today, Tuesday, October 13th, 2026. I'm Tom Hartman.

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1: Hey, welcome to the second hour of our program. 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So what's the billionaire mistake that's tearing France apart? Let's start with that. It has to do with something called neoliberalism. Neoliberalism is this philosophy that basically if you turn governance over to the billionaires and the big corporations and let greed drive all decisions, that good things will happen. It's insane, but it's been around for a long time, and especially the tax break for the rich part of it. In the 1890s, from about 1890 to 1920, there was conservative politicians, and Warren Harding is probably the most famous. He ran for president in 1920 as a Republican and won on this platform. And they called it the horse and sparrow economics. And the theory was, now this was, you know, back in 1920, most people still lived in a city where there were still horses coming to town and there was horse poop on the pavement or on the dirt roads or whatever. And the theory was that if you feed extra oats to the horses, those oats go through undigested and the sparrows find extra oats that they can eat. Now, the extra oats, of course, being the tax breaks for billionaires, the sparrows being you and me. So, you know, that was neoliberalism 1920 style. Of course, we got it full blown in the and by the way, Harding did that. When he came into office, the top income tax rate was 90%. He dropped it down to 25%. And that kicked off the Roaring Twenties, which crashed on Black Tuesday in October of 1928 or 1929 rather. And I think it was October 28th, 1929. I could be wrong, but it's sometime in that month. And, led straight to the Republican Great Depression. So Franklin Roosevelt came in and said, we're not going to do this neoliberalism crap anymore, although it didn't have that name then. That name didn't come along until the 1950s. He said, we're not going to do that anymore. We're going to build our society from the bottom up rather than the top down. So we're going to have a minimum wage law, and we're going to let people have unions and all these, you know, just straightforward, and we're going to prevent giant monopolies from emerging, and we're going to support small business all across America and small farms. And it worked. It built the first middle class, more than half of the population in the history of the world. Well, when Reagan and Thatcher came along with neoliberalism, re-embracing neoliberalism in the 1980s and late 1970s for Thatcher,

And the result of that has been that, you know, France has been just, in fact, here's the statistics. From 1914 through 1986, France's top income tax rate was over 60%, and corporations were 50%. And now their top rate is 45%, the corporate rate is 25%, and the amount that billionaires pay in France is actually around 20-25% because they get so many loopholes. The effective tax rate on the richest 0.1% is 26% in France right now. And the result of this is that the country is running huge deficits, just like we are, and they can't maintain their schools. And Macron, you know, the president of France, who, by the way, is a conservative and a former investment banker, and I think most Americans think of him as some kind of a liberal because he is in favor of Ukraine and he's got a national health service. Well, those are things that are okay for conservatives in Europe. Conservative in Europe means they just, you know, want the rich to get richer, and by and large. And so Macron says his solution to this is to cut the pension program, you know, their version of Social Security. And it's blowing up in his face. And you know, he doesn't want to throw money at schools. So what does this have to do with Gavin Newsom? Well, France used to have a wealth tax, and Macron did away with it. And of course, you know, they've cut their personal income tax, and they've cut their corporate taxes. Prop 40 in California is a one-time 5% tax on the 200-and-some-odd billionaires in that state that will generate enough money to make up for the massive loss that Medi-Cal is going to have, which is the California version of Medicaid. To make up for the massive loss that Medi-Cal is going to have as a result of the one big, beautiful billionaire's bill that the Republicans pushed through Congress last year, excuse me. And the, you know, the concern now, and if the governor, if Governor Gavin Newsom had supported Prop 40 and been openly opposed to Props 41 and 42, which neutralized Prop 40. Right now, Prop 40 is pulling about 45% in the polls, and 42 is pulling 50. Prop 40 is pulling 55%. Prop 42, which undoes 40, is drawing about 52%, which means that, you know, it'll just be an exercise and a wasted exercise. Because they managed, you know, billionaires managed to get 41 and 42 on the ballot. But if Newsom had supported that, then all of the Democrats in California would support it. The DNC, by the way, the California Democratic Party, is officially in support of it, as is the California Nurses Association, as is the AFL-CIO in California. So why is Gavin Newsom saying no? Well, in my opinion, he's saying no because he knows, like I think most of the rest of us know, that 12 corrupt on-the-take Republicans on the U.S. Supreme Court with the Citizens United decision in 2010 legalized billionaires buying elections, owning candidates, essentially, and judges, by the way. Citizens United allows for the bribing of judges and of politicians. And, of course, of the judges, because these judges themselves have all been, you know, they're all taking bribes. But in any case, that, you know, Gavin Newsom knows that, and he knows he's going to need some billionaire money if he wants to run for president. And so he's kind of stuck between a rock and a hard place. You know, it's the same, you know, conundrum, frankly, that Bill Clinton faced in 1992. If you want to have enough money to run for president, you're going to, you know, in an era when, you know, in 92 was nowhere near as bad as now, but we had the Bilotti decision in 78, which opened the door for corporations to fund campaigns. And the Buckley decision, which allowed rich people in. So, you know, Clinton basically was like, you know, the only way I can actually win the presidency is to take money from these corporations and these rich guys. And so we can't be too hard on them, right? And apparently that's the road Newsom's going down. Now, there are other people who are also in all but announced candidates for president in 2028, which Newsom obviously falls in that category, who are supporting Proposition 40, probably the most prominent being Congressman Ro Khanna, who's a regular on this program. And he's just come right out and said, you know, he has more billionaires in his district than any other congressional district in America.

0: And he's like, tax them, do it, and set a precedent so that other states can do this. Now, the big, you know, bugaboo here, the big scary thing is that, oh, my God, the billionaires will leave the state. Well, yeah, a few might. But Massachusetts imposed a 4%, I believe it was, a tax on their millionaires back 3 years ago. And again, the billionaires are going, oh, we're going to leave town. Well, they didn't. And they made over $3 billion this year. And the result of that is that you got free community college and really high quality schools all across Massachusetts. And, you know, it's working out really well. So pay some attention. And if you're in California and you're voting, my strong suggestion is vote yes on 40 and no on 41 and 42. Even though 42 in particular looks appealing, it's designed to blow up 40. That's the only reason it's on the ballot. It's 15 minutes past the hour. I'll be back with you in just a minute. Stick around.
1: This is the Tom Hartman Program.
0: Defending America from the weapons of mass deception. I'll be right back with you.

0: And welcome back, Bobby in La Puerta, California. Hey, Bobby, how are you? What's up?
1: I'm doing okay, Tom and Louise. I want to thank you for that song about a week ago, the Oompa-pa, Oompa-pa.
0: Oh, yeah.
1: Man, I enjoy that song. I want to put it on mainstream for the Teamsters.
0: Yeah, well,
1: God,
0: you know.
1: Darn it, sign up for free speech. Anyway, Tom, thank you for the work you do, the education you give me. Anyway, my question for Representative Genopal on Medicare for All. You know, I'm on Medicare, traditional.
0: Hmm.
1: My question is mental health. We need to focus more on mental health.
0: Oh, the
1: people are going through.
0: I'm sorry.
1: Go ahead, Tom.
0: No, finish your thought, Bobby. I thought you were done. I'm sorry.
1: Yeah. Hallucinogenic medicine. Hallucinogenic medicine. My story, me and my brothers were raised in trauma, violence. My story, 3 years old. Okay, my PTSD, I wasn't diagnosed for all those years until my adulthood. And I mentioned to you about a month ago, borderline personality. Had to be honest with myself, me and Vivian. You know, you put the plug in the jug, my addiction was alcohol, but there's more to it. You understand? I was on Thorazine, benzos for 40 years,
0: ooh,
1: not knowing trust in psychiatry until I got to know on your program, Home Alone, 17 chapters, exploring trauma, PTSD.
0: Mm.
1: Wonderful program, and I used the medicine for 4 months. You asked me on the show once, did it cure your PTSD? Yes, for 4 months, but they had to maintain it. We had to maintain, and for me, it's prayer every day. You know, and sometimes I forget. It is vital, important for myself to pray every day and do the Creator's will.
0: Yeah.
1: And not to hurt anybody, be of service, like Representative Genopal. She works for others.
0: Yeah.
1: She thinks of herself less, just like you, Tom, and Louise. I thank you guys, honestly. You know, I haven't called for a while. There's a saying I told Mateo, take the cotton out of your ears and stick it in your mouth. Got you. That way I can learn, and I've learned.
0: Yeah.
1: You know, a day at a time, Tom.
0: Yep, I get it.
1: So.
0: I get it, Bobby. And in answer to your question about mental health and Medicare for All, that has been a big part of all, to the best of my knowledge, all of the Medicare for All legislation that has been proposed. And we have a huge hole in our healthcare system in that we don't consider eyeglasses, hearing aids, dental care, and mental health to be part of healthcare, which is insane. You know, it's, if your teeth are bad, you literally can get heart disease. I mean, or strokes.
1: Yeah.
0: If you can't hear well, that radically increases your risk for dementia. If you can't see well, you can't drive, you can't work. I mean, you know, it's just you can't have a life. And of course, if you're struggling with PTSD or other mental health conditions, it's harder to be a productive member of society and an appropriate member of a family. And all of those things, you know, are just as important as whether you broke your leg last week or you've got, you know, the flu. So all, to the best of my knowledge, Bobby, all of the Medicare for All programs embrace all of those things, including mental health care. And I, you know, spot on. And thanks for...
1: Bless you.
0: Yeah, and thank you,
1: bless
0: Bobby.
1: You,
0: you're an inspiration to a lot
1: bless
0: of our
1: you.
0: Viewers and listeners. Thank you. Good talking to you. Give my love to Vivian, and I'll pass yours along to Louise. Thank you. 20 minutes past the hour. Back with you in 60 seconds. Stick around.

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News for the public, not the powerful. Twice a day, we break down what matters to your life. Visit CommonwealthReport.news and join us today. Stay informed, stay empowered. Jody Arrington, one of the top Republicans on the House Budget Committee, said earlier this month, the national debt is the United States' next great war. He's talking about our $38 trillion national debt and the $1 trillion annual interest payments that we're making on that debt. Now, the fact of the matter is, if you add up the impact of Reagan's tax cuts in the 1980s, Bush's tax cuts in the early 2000s, and Trump's tax cuts, it all adds up to actually more than $38 trillion. In other words, the entirety of our national debt that we're paying $1 trillion in interest payments on every year that instead could be paying for a national health care system or making college free or anything else, all of that is the result of three Republican presidents transferring over $38 trillion out of the federal treasury and into the pockets of the morbidly rich. There's an article about it at Hartman Report. The national debt is the evidence of the crime. Check it out.

0: minutes past the hour. Russia, this is an amazing story. Apparently, this is what it took to get Donald Trump to say Vladimir Zelensky needs to go, right, which he said yesterday. He said it's time for a new president for Ukraine. Russia has been bombing data centers in Ukraine to disrupt Ukrainian, you know, traffic on social media and everything else, you know, and also, you know, their military uses their data centers. So Ukraine just bombed Russia's equivalent of Amazon Web Services, right, you know, or Google. It's called Yandex. And what happened when they did this was that the number of pro-Trump accounts on Elon Musk's sewer, what used to be Twitter, the number of pro-Trump accounts just vanished. I mean, you know, it's like people are posting anti-Trump stuff on X, and they're just openly astonished by the fact that that nobody's pushing back on them. You know, this is a Raw Story review of the 176 most relevant replies. This is to an attack on Trump that was posted on X. Found that only 19 backed the attack on Trump. Backed the White House. 138 mocked the White House. And normally it's the other way around. You know, it would be hundreds and hundreds saying, no, no, Donald Trump is right. How dare you? But only 19 people did it. And one caller asked, where'd all the bots go? Another writes, holy crap, read the comments. The bots are completely gone. Another writes, LMAO, usually these posts are filled with bootlicking bots. They're all gone. So, you know, this little event, this, you know, Zelensky blowing up this data center in Moscow is apparently really going to have an impact on Mark Zuckerberg and Elon Musk's profitability, because those bots, of course, generate traffic, which generates profit, which is, I'm guessing, the reason why they haven't done away with them, although maybe Zuckerberg and Musk also love Putin and love his form of government and would like to see it come to America, because that's the goal of the bots, after all, is to destroy small-d democracy in the United States. Meanwhile, yesterday, there was a massive attack, Russian ballistic missile attack on Kyiv, and a lot of people died because the air raid sirens didn't go off. The air raid sirens didn't go off because the partners who have been informing Kyiv of incoming Russian missiles failed to notify Kyiv, failed to notify Zelensky. Now, who is that partner? It's us. We've got the satellites up in outer space that are watching the missiles being fired from Russia so we can tell, Ukraine, here comes a missile. And we didn't do it yesterday. And, you know, we haven't said anything. So there's no, like, official notice of this, but a lot of people, including President Zelensky, are very worried that this is now Donald Trump openly taking the side of Putin and cutting off intelligence data to Ukraine in ways that will make it much, much easier, and certainly did yesterday or today, make it much, much easier for Russia to kill more Ukrainians and damage their systems as we head into the winter. Meanwhile, Ken Paxton has a brand new set of problems. I'll tell you about those after the break, and I'll pick up your call. So stay tuned. It's the Tom Hartman Program. Talk media for the rest of us. We'll be right back.
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0: It's the place where smart people get their news. Stay with us.

Good morning. This is the Commonwealth Report, news for the public, not the powerful. You can follow us at commonwealthreport.news. Forecasters hand Democrats an 84% shot at the House. Can anything stop the wave? We're 3 weeks from Election Day, and the numbers look brutal for Republicans. VoteHub, a forecaster that calls itself nonpartisan and independent, now gives Democrats an 84% chance of winning the House. Their model doesn't just guess. It runs predictions for more than 10,000 counties and 350,000 precincts across America. And they're not alone. Analyst G. Elliott Morris's model put Democrats at 85% back in August, better odds than they had before the 2018 blue wave. Republicans hold the House right now by a handful of seats, 219 to 212. Democrats need 218 seats for a majority. But here's the thing. An 84% chance isn't a win. Forecasts don't vote. People do. And with gerrymanders stacked up against us, this only happens if you show up. Nearly 6 in 10 Americans accused Trump of cashing in on the presidency. Will Congress act? A new AP-NORC poll out today finds 41% of Americans believe Donald Trump has broken the law to profit from the presidency. Another 18% say he's been unethical but not illegal. Only 18% think he's done nothing wrong. Pollsters surveyed 2,145 people by phone, and 75% say he's interested in making himself richer in office, while 51% say he doesn't care at all about people like them. It splits by party, with 8 in 10 Democrats saying illegal against 1 in 10 Republicans. No wonder people noticed. His net worth has reportedly jumped from $2.3 billion to $6.5 billion, with more than $1 billion in crypto last year alone. Trump told CNBC there's nothing wrong with it. The founders wrote the Emoluments Clause for exactly this. A president for sale? A presidency for sale is not a presidency, it's a business. A furious judge slams the brakes on Trump's chainsaw raid at a public golf course. Over the weekend, Trump administration crews cut down hundreds of trees at East Potomac Golf Links, a public course in Washington that's been open to everybody since 1919. Trump wants to turn it into a championship-level showpiece. On Monday, federal judge Anna Rice shut the cutting down and said the weekend removal, quote, has cost the government all of its credibility. She'd already ordered officials to give notice before taking down more than 10 trees. The Park Service had promised it would only remove dead, dying, or invasive trees and wouldn't touch the healthy, historic cherry trees. The D.C. Preservation League sued back in February, pointing to an 1897 law that set this park aside for the people's recreation. Public land belongs to the public. It isn't one man's private country club. An Air Force major calls for Trump's impeachment. Why has he spent 2 months in solitary confinement? Major Jason Watson is 40, an Air Force Academy graduate with 17 years of service. On July 1st, he stood on the Capitol steps in uniform with a sign calling to impeach, convict, and remove Trump and J.D. Vance, citing military action in Venezuela, Cuba, and Iran. After he repeated it on CNN in August, the Air Force locked him up the very next day. His lawyer, Christopher Mutimer, says he's been in solitary around the clock for nearly 2 months. Quote, even if he gets an hour to eat or to exercise, he's alone, end quote. The Air Force says he can't legally be held with civilians. Watson faces 10 counts, including 3 under rarely used law against contemptuous words against a president. He hasn't been convicted of anything, and he's presumed innocent. When criticizing the president lands an officer in a cell, every American's free speech is on trial. A military archbishop tells Catholic soldiers to stay away from Hegseth's firing squad. Archbishop Timothy Broglio, who oversees Catholic ministry across the U.S. military, said Monday that any Catholic soldier assigned to an Army firing squad should ask to be excused. He said the duty runs against church teaching. The condemned man is Nidal Hassan, the Army psychiatrist convicted of killing 13 people at Fort Hood in 2009. He's set to be shot on December 3rd, and Pete Hegseth wants it live streamed. Broglio knows this pain. He presided over the funeral of Michael Cahill, the only civilian killed that day. He called the crime heinous, then asked, quote, does exposing the public to his execution serve any purpose? The nation's Catholic bishops have condemned the live stream also. A country that turns killing into entertainment loses something it can't get back. Newsmax debuts The Big Beautiful Trump Show. Is this news
or state TV. And finally, you can't make this up. Newsmax spent Sunday night debuting The Big Beautiful Trump Show, a 30-minute tribute that hosts Matthew Fondi described as Trump's greatest hits. Foldy, a former Republican congressional candidate from Maryland, sits on a set covered in Trump memorabilia. It opened with a peppy theme song singing the show's own praises. Mediaite called the monologue utterly fawning. He mocked Joe Biden, then relived Donald Trump's 2025 Alaska summit with Vladimir Putin, bombers and all, while admitting the results were a bit thin. The proof of Trump's greatness? A clip of Putin agreeing with him. Foldy even pitched it as a replacement for Sunday Night Football. When a so-called news network airs a variety show praising the president, that's not journalism. That's what state television looks like. And that's the way it is today, Tuesday, October 13th, 2026. I'm Tom Hartman.

0: 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In addition to radio stations across the nation and Free Speech TV on Dish Direct and the Internet, we're also live on YouTube across most social media and Tom.tv every single weekday with clips and links as well. You know, corporate raiders, when they acquire a company, basically strip it down. They take everything of value out of it, put it in their own pockets, leave just a husk of a company. I watched, Bain Capital do this with Clear Channel. In fact, they just ran it into bankruptcy. And they run off with all the cash. Well, that's what Donald Trump is doing to America right now. He's basically behaving like a corporate raider, taking, you know, all the assets of this company and handing as many of them as possible off to billionaires and shutting down programs that benefit average working class people. This is, you know, an all billionaire cabinet, or largely billionaire cabinet, with a billionaire president, and they're dancing to the tune of the billionaires. It shouldn't surprise us, I suppose, but there's a whole article about it over in my Daily Take titled "Trump's Hostile Takeover of America: The Corporate Raiders' Final Heist" over at HartmanReport.com. Check it out.
1: Love me, America. Look at my face. I'll hang it on the walls of this place. I'll spend your money. I'll buy your screens.

0: 36 minutes past the hour. So Ken Paxton has a brand new problem. Word just came out that on December 31st, New Year's Eve of, how would you say this? It's not quite last year, but a year and a half ago, December 31st, 2024, right? A little more than a year and a half ago. He was in Dubai in a fancy five-star hotel, luxury resort with his girlfriend, Tracy Duhon. That apparently at the time nobody knew about or whatever, I don't know. And two Americans, a guy by the name of Anash Ahmed and a guy named by the name of Samir Suhail. And these guys, interestingly, were wanted fugitives from America, and they were wanted for... Well, the Ahmed, for example, a former Chicago hospital executive, was charged in an alleged fraud scheme involving at least $195 million in government payments for bogus COVID-19 tests. And both of them were looking at federal health care fraud charges. Ahmed gave Paxton $190,000, including $25,000 just days after his indictment. Sweet. And Sam Stein, the managing editor over at The Bulwark, he said, "This is like a bingo card of Ken Paxton scandals. A New Year's party in Dubai, hanging with U.S. fugitives, fraudsters who donated to his campaign, and being caught with his girlfriend on tape." Yeah. Well, let's hope that Texas turns blue, or at least with regard to this race. All right, what's on your mind today? Ronald in Fort Bragg, California. Hey, Ronald, what's on your mind today? What's up?
1: I just wanted to talk a little bit about Medi-Cal for All. I think it's a great idea, but I'd like, you know, it's not free, but I'd like to hear about what it's going to cost for, like, your auto insurance, which part of it goes from medical. When I worked as a roofer, my boss said he had to pay 125% of my wages for workman's comp. What's it going to do to that? When my children went to school, I had to buy a separate policy for medical that covered them on their way to and home from school and while they were at school. Are these costs going to come down?
0: They're going to go away.
1: But they never talk about what the savings. They just won't talk about what it costs. I'd like to hear more about the savings.
0: You're absolutely right, Ronald. And this is why Toyota decided to build a factory in Canada after they had three states in the United States bidding against each other. In Canada, you don't have to pay workman's comp because if somebody gets injured, all of their injuries are covered by the national health care system. They've got a Medicare for All. In fact, they call it Medicare in Canada. It's a system that goes back to the 60s. And your car insurance rates should go down because there's no medical, provision in your car insurance. I mean, et cetera. All the things that you listed, those problems as they were, those absurd additional expenses for life will go away if we have Medicare for All. So that's a great one. Thank you for pointing that out, Ronald. Mateo in Wilmington, Delaware. Hey, Mateo, what's on your mind today?
2: Good afternoon. I'm wondering, has anyone given any thought to the fact that Trump has been taking a lot of money from Americans, and it should stop now, and should stop with suspending his retirement pension?
0: Oh, interesting. He hasn't, or he's been saying that he's not been taking his paychecks. Several presidents have not taken paychecks, by the way. But I don't know if it's true. My guess is he probably is taking the money, but who knows? I think the larger question is, what about the roughly $2 billion? He put these little coins, these collectible coins, and they're actually just little GIF images. They're just, digital images. They have serial numbers that are on a blockchain, right? But they're just pictures, and he's calling them Dollar Trump and Dollar Melania, the Trump and Melania so-called digital coins. He sold $2 billion worth of these things to his loyal followers when they were at $73 each. They're now about $1 each. and they're sold as collectibles. Now, it's apparently the case that at least one foreign government, the United Arab Emirates, put hundreds of millions of dollars into these by way of just funneling money into Donald Trump's pocket. And, you know, which is what Zelensky failed to do. If Zelensky had bought, you know, $1 million worth of Trump coins, I'm guessing things would be very different right now. But he's been using them to get bribes from foreign governments, and he's ripped off his people. I mean, he's, you know, Americans who are purchasers of these Trump coins have lost arguably at least $1 billion. We don't know for sure because, you know, there's no transparency to this. But forgive me, Mateo, I just accidentally dropped you. I think when the day comes, we'll see where this all goes. But I don't think it's going to turn out well for Trump. Dave in Auburn, California. Hey, Dave, what's on your mind today?
3: Hi, Tom. This is for your graphic artists out there. Mm-hmm. A couple of weeks ago, you had a caller saying that Trump reminded him of the Pied Piper, and everybody was following him. Well, I have an idea for a poster. Have the likeness of Donald Trump with a king's crown on his head and a bunch of megas, rats especially, wearing red hats and sunglasses, going over a cliff into the abyss.
0: Oh, yeah, lemmings, yeah. Yeah, it's a sad but shockingly close analogy there, Dave.
3: Well, a 3x5 poster sent to 300 places around the country during the No Kings rally. I think if we saw him on MSNBC, all know that guy that called in, I think he was from Texas, should be thanked for that.
0: Yeah. Yeah. The sad reality is that, increasingly people are no longer saying, yes, I'm a Trumpster, yes, I'm MAGA. They're getting embarrassed by it because it's so obviously been a con all along. And really that what was underneath it was just white supremacy. And even the white supremacists are embarrassed by it because Trump is making so much money off it. Dave, thanks for the call. Chris in Raleigh, North Carolina. Hey, Chris, what's on your mind today?
4: Hey, Tom. I was just going to talk to you a little bit about the dangers of AI that people have been overlooking, and it's we're living in a very dangerous time in terms of people being fooled, in terms of people losing their personal touch. There is a clear and present danger to the slowdown of human, cognition. That is a big one. But there's also the fact that AI is dividing us. There's something called the dead internet theory, which used to be somewhat of a meme for many years. Mm-hmm. But now it's very prevalent because an estimated 50 to 60% of all users on social media sites are actually bots, generating wealth for
0: And AI is making it a lot easier to generate bots. I mean, you can just have an AI agent that itself runs 1,000 bots or 10,000 bots. Yeah.
4: Exactly. Sure. And people are using these bots in all kinds of fields. The problem is that humanity, we're moving into a pit. And the pit is, I say it metaphorically speaking, it is the danger that we are being dragged to, right? We have people like you and representatives that have defended our democracy and our very rights as humans that are at the back of the line, standing, feet dragging into the ground, Yeah. And they're almost bloody stumps now.
0: Here's the other piece of this, too, Chris. And this is the NewsGuard, I think, released this last week. It was just absolutely fascinating. Russia has put up hundreds of phony news sites, and they've created them in a way that they're not even for you and me. They're for the AI bots or for the AI training, input. And when they started asking, when they looked at these hundreds of sites, most of them trashing Zelensky and calling Ukraine Nazis, but a lot of them on other topics too, trashing Democrats in the United States, for example, on behalf of Republicans and Trump. And what they found was that the AI programs now are getting their information from these Russian pink slime sites. And so they will give you lies because they've been fed lies. This is an attempt to bias the AI programs, even worse than Elon Musk did when he turned Grok into, you know, mecha Nazi. So,
4: exactly.
0: You know, it's like there's some really big issues here, Chris. You're absolutely right. Thanks a lot for the call. That was a good one. We'll be back with more of your calls in just a moment. It's, 46 minutes past the hour, 14 minutes before the hour. I'll be back with you in just a second. Stick around.
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0: Taking back the mainstream media 3 hours a day, 5 days a week. We're right here. We'll be right back.

0: And welcome back, Glenn in Fall City, Washington. Hey, Glenn, what's on your mind today?
1: Hey, Dom. I've been wanting to call in about this, and it actually layers in perfectly to your discussion of neoliberalism and a whole bunch of other callers. In fact, there is a podcast that I and millions of listeners around the world wait for every Wednesday, and it's called the Blind Boy Podcast. And he is a fascinating Irish writer. He's autistic. He makes the most amazing connections between subjects. And the one that always pops into mind when you mention neoliberalism is called Protestant Footsteps, and it discusses how Japanese knotweed is an indicator of Thatcher's policies, how it shows up in places that were once toxic. So in all these old mines and industrial sites that once everything was taken over by neoliberalism.
0: Because the areas have gone wild, or because the areas have toxins that are nutrients for that particular plant?
1: Exactly, both. So the Japanese knotweed thrives in the volcanic soils of Japan and all the toxic stuff there, so it doesn't go quite as crazy as it does elsewhere.
0: Interesting.
1: Some of his other titles include things such as I Listened to the Rain and It Told Me a Story About Margaret Thatcher, how Wu-Tang Clan and Margaret Thatcher created the modern ice cream cone, teenage Margaret Thatcher turtles, etc. But like the rain one, he talks about how the privatization of the water cycle, how capturing the water on its way down and then selling it back to people is neoliberalism, in the sense that it's putting a toll booth in the regular cycle of things that we deserve as general humans. Yeah. But highly recommend it. He also talks a ton about mental health, health in masculinity, toxic masculinity, toxic internet culture, etc. So cool. I would love to hear you.
0: Is he on Apple Podcasts?
1: Yeah, he's on everything.
0: Yeah.
1: And you can just get in there and search anything of your liking. He's probably covered it.
0: Yeah. Well, I just made a note to check it out. But what is his essential critique of neoliberalism?
1: That it's just a way of enriching
0: the rich
1: and the housing system in Ireland and the UK. He goes in. I've learned a lot about that and how the council houses have used to be a great system, but then once neoliberalism came in, they privatized them, and suddenly they're no longer affordable.
0: Yeah. And, yeah, Maggie Thatcher like did some amazing damage, you know, during her tenure, starting in, I think it was 78 was the year that she was elected, or her party won. But it truly is remarkable. I'll have to check it out, Glenn. Thank you very much for the heads up on that. I appreciate it.
1: Absolutely.
0: Sure enough.
1: Thank
0: good
1: you.
0: Talking to you. Thank you. I'll be back with more of your calls in just a minute, literally a minute. It's 51 minutes past the hour, 9 minutes before. We'll be right back. It's the Tom Hartman Program. Speaking the truth, the multinational corporations would really rather you didn't know all about it as they keep shoveling money to Donald Trump and the Republicans. Stick around.

0: Hey, thanks so much for sharing our program and for reaching out to our stations and sponsors and letting them know that you're listening. It really means a lot to us.
1: So what do we call the really, really mind-bogglingly rich? You know, at the founding of the Republic, they were referred to as speculators or moneyed interest or aristocrats. In the years leading up to the Civil War, we called them the cotton lords and the plantation aristocracy. In the late 19th century, they were the robber barons. In the 1930s, FDR called them the economic royalists. But since the Reagan Revolution, we've just called them billionaires. And now, you know, some of them want to call themselves tech bros. Like, that's kind of a good thing, you know, like tech is positive and bros, you know, like Mark Zuckerberg saying we need more masculine energy in American business culture. So we need a new phrase. I would like to suggest the morbidly rich. Morbidly suggests unhealthy. And the vast riches that some of these people have is unhealthy to our democracy, particularly since five Republicans on the Supreme Court said that morbidly rich people can buy politicians. And it's unhealthy for them, too. So morbidly rich. There's an op-ed over at HartmanReport.com all about it. Check it out. Welcome back. 52 minutes past the hour. Picking up your calls here. Jeff in Cambridge, Minnesota. Hey, Jeff. Thanks for listening to KTNF. What's up?
2: Yeah, I just wanted to comment. You're talking about Gavin Newsom and the billionaire tax.
1: Mm-hmm.
2: And I was reminded of a quote, which I know I'll screw up, but the same thing happened when Roosevelt wanted to have a billionaire tax. And I think he said something to the effect, I have lots of friends that are, at that time, millionaires, and they say they will leave the country. And I'll miss them sorely.
1: I've got that clip on my machine, but it's turned off right now, yeah. So I can't easily play it for you. But I've played it on this show, yeah, a number of times.
2: He says,
1: and I will miss them very much. And everybody just laughs, you know. So, yeah, I mean, you know, he just ridiculed neoliberalism. I mean, you know, even though it didn't have the name back then, you know, the philosophy has been around since the time of Plato, you know.
2: Yeah, and then where are these people going to go? I mean, if they're going to go offshore, they're not going to have the court protections. They're not going to have. They're going to have to probably get private security, depending on where they want to move.
1: Yeah, they don't go anywhere.
2: Yeah, go ahead and go.
1: I mean, Massachusetts did this. They raised taxes on millionaires, and you know, the Bob Kraft, you know, who is the head of the Patriots, owned the Patriots. He was yelling and screaming about we're all going to leave, and everything. Nobody left. In fact, more people left the year before the tax than the year after the tax. And Massachusetts this year made $3.3 billion that they're using to fund free junior college for everybody in the state. And, you know, and the million, and these are people who have an income of over $1 million. This is not a wealth tax, it's an income tax. But if you got an income of over $1 million a year and you're squealing about, you know, losing 5% to taxes, you know, there's something wrong with you. I mean, it's just that simple.
2: Yeah.
1: Jeff, I got to move on.
2: Yeah,
1: but thank you.
2: Yeah, you're not paying your fair share.
1: Yeah, exactly. Thank you. Paul in Minneapolis. Hey, Paul, what's on your mind today?
3: Hi, Tom. First, I wanted to tell you, you know, I love your show. I listen to it almost daily. I fact-checked everything, and you're point on everything you say. But anyway, what I wanted to say was how critical this election is. And I'm 70, and I'm not the healthiest guy, but there's always something you can do. You know, so I'm going to pick up about 30 people. I've already got them on my list and bring them to vote. This is so critical.
1: Yeah, yeah.
3: And I'm just worried about it, you know?
1: I think we all should legitimately
3: be. But I want to thank you, sir.
1: Yeah. Okay.
3: Yeah.
1: Well, thank you, Paul. That was the essence of your call.
3: That's all right.
1: Okay. Thank you very much. Nice to hear from you. Steve in Santa Barbara. Hey, Steve, what's on your mind today?
4: What I wanted to say was how critical.
1: Steve? You got to be listening to your phone, not your radio. Chaz in Lakewood, Washington. Hey, Chaz, what's up?
5: Tom, it's time for me to give you the most recent voter registration deadline update.
1: Okay, go for it. We have 1 minute.
5: All right, today. Huh? I'm sorry, say again?
1: We have 1 minute.
5: All right, today is the voter registration deadline for Kansas, Maine, Maryland, Minnesota, New Jersey, Oregon, does that sound familiar, and West Virginia. Tomorrow is Wisconsin. And then, let's see, in 2 days after and 3 days, Connecticut, Nebraska, Illinois. I should have written down which day of the week that was. And then on the 19th, Alabama, California, Iowa, Michigan, Pennsylvania, South Dakota, Wyoming. Folks, get out there and make sure you're registered.
1: Right. Yeah. Yeah, for sure. You know, it's interesting. North Dakota does not have voter registration. Most of your European countries do not have voter registration. You're just, you know, if you're a citizen, you're automatically in, and they know that you're a citizen because they got a national health care system.
5: I don't know how it could be simpler, but if it's good enough for North Dakota, right?
1: Yeah, yeah. I mean, they've got a bank, too, you know, which we're going to be talking about in just about 5 minutes. But, you know, it's some, and those, by the way, both of those things are the consequence of progressives having run North Dakota in the early part of the century. You know, the progressive Republicans back in the Teddy Roosevelt era. Chaz, thanks for the call and thanks for the updates. I truly appreciate it. And it's a true public service. Thank you. We're hitting the top of the hour on the other side of the break. Christopher Armitage is going to drop by. He's got some interesting things to share with you. It's going to get fascinating. Stick around.
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2: Hey everybody, this is your brother, Nana Michael Walden. It's 11 o'clock in the morning. You're listening to my brother, Gary Baca, on KPFK in Los Angeles. Go get him, Gary.

The theme today is love. Spirit of Love by Comfunction. Love is in the air. Today we're going to be talking with Narada Michael Walden, the producer of Angela Bofill, Whitney Houston, Stacey Ladislaw, Mariah Carey, Aretha Franklin, Shanice Williams. Yeah, it's all about love today. And here's a song that was written by Angela Bofill and Narada Michael Walden, and Narada produced and arranged this for Angela Bofill. This is called I'm On Your Side.

Angela Bofill, a incredible performer. We lost her on June 13th, 2024, at the age of 70, in her home in Vallejo, California. Here's another one. Something About You, produced by Narada Michael Walden, arranged by Narada Michael Walden. This is called Something About You, Angela Bofill. We just can't get enough.

Angela Bofill, produced by Narada Michael Walden. We got him coming up. You're not going to want to miss this interview. He produced Stacey Ladislaw, Mariah Carey, Aretha Franklin, Whitney Houston, and Sarah Day. And here's a cut, a funky cut that Narada produced with Angela Bofill. This one is called Too Tough.

We are focusing on Grammy Award winning producer Narada Michael Walden. We'll be talking with him in just moments. Well, he's working on something, but he's going to get with us for sure. So we're going to break it down right now. Of course, we played all the tracks from Angela Bofield that were produced by Narada Michael Walden. Well, he also produced this incredible artist that we all know about. And I want to break it down. The song is called Vision of Love. And Narada Michael Walden co-produced this along with Mariah Carey.

the one and only Mariah Carey, and that was co-written and produced by Narada Michael Walden. We have him on the show today, so stay with us. You're not going to want to miss this interview. He also produced this one for Whitney Houston, co-wrote it, produced it, arranged it. How will I know? We're going to take you back. Yeah, to the 80s.

Narada Michael Walden, not only a Grammy-winning producer for all these great artists like Whitney, Mariah, Stacey Ladislaw, Aretha Franklin, but he also had a great solo career. He's still producing music. One of my favorite songs from Narada Michael Walden, it's called I Shoulda Loved Ya. Going back. KPFK 90.7 FM Los Angeles Global Village with Gary Baca.

the great Narada Michael Walden. See, you just thought he was just a producer-arranger for all those great artists like Angela Bofill and Mariah, Aretha. But no, he's an accomplished solo artist. And we'll be talking to him after this next record coming up, which is called I Don't Want Nobody Else to Dance With You. It's a funky jam that hit the dance floors and was one of his biggest hits. This song we hear in the background came out in 1979, Atlantic Records, from the album The Dance of Life. I Should Have Loved You.

0: KPFK 90.7 FM Los Angeles, and we have on Narada Michael Walden. You know about Narada Michael Walden, those songs, Shoulda Loved You, one of my favorites, right?
1: Yeah, man, that's right. That's right. That's right.
0: Oh, man.
1: Shoulda loved you, baby.
0: Yeah, I shoulda loved you, man. I loved your solo career. Also, I don't want nobody else to dance with you. Mm.
1: Oh, my. That song saved my life.
0: Did it?
1: I'm very, very proud. Yeah, because Atlantic Records said, if you don't have a hit now, we're going to have to drop you. And we suggest that you check out Disco. I was like, oh, okay. So I checked out Disco, and then out came, I don't want nobody else to dance with you.
0: Oh, man. And Latinos love that because you had the timbales solo in there.
1: That's right.
0: And you just rocked it, man. I remember. And then I found the 12-inch, which gave us a little extra love. And I was like, whoa. So, man, and of course, you are part of the Bay Area sound, but you have international productions, you know, with Aretha, Mariah, and my love, who I miss so much, Angela Beaufield, you know.
1: Oh, man. Okay, yes. I have 3 albums with Angela Beaufield, and I got some music of her which no one's ever heard in our vaults here.
0: No.
1: So, yeah, and one song that only came out in Japan, I want to redo it and get it out in the world. It's called I Want to Thank You. It's a beautiful song.
0: Oh.
1: So remind me about that, okay?
0: Oh, I sure will. I'm going to hit you up, actually. I'll be outside your front door, as a matter of fact. So, Narada, tell us, man, what you've been up to lately, because I know you're steadily working. I just want to thank you for giving us this time, because I know you're busy in the studios, man, making those hits, making that beautiful music.
1: Thank you. Thank you so much.
0: Yeah, man. So what are you working on now?
1: Everything I can. I'm making a new Christmas song for myself called Don't You Know It's Christmas Time. That'll be out very shortly, because I want to make, you know, be always on time for Christmas. And then we also have a big foundation, my Narada Michael Walden Foundation for Kids and Music. So we're organizing that big show, which will actually feature We Are Family, Sister Sledge coming out from Philadelphia. And then all the kids get a chance to work with Kathy Sledge and the girls. So that's what I really enjoy doing, mixing it up as well. And then musically, I'm also working for some songs for Carlos Santana. I go to Vegas at the end of this month. And then we also have a symphony we're putting together for a flower show. It's going to feature Andre Bocelli. So we have a lot of things in the mix. And then new artists you've not even heard of, like Ileana and Ariel and Amelia Joe out of Florida. We got young kids coming up. And a little rap singing superstar named Ivan. So we got all kinds of stuff that's always going on around here.
0: Oh, man. That's a great thing to know. Hey, Narada, we're on Global Village right now. This is music from around the world and around the block. And KPFK has 112,000 watts. We're reaching Santa Barbara, Malibu, parts of Mexico, all of Southern California, Los Angeles, Inland Empire. So I just want people to know who I'm really talking to here, Narada Michael Walden. And, you know, let's play some hits, Narada. Just say a few things, and we'll play them on the air. And one of my favorite songs is, I'll never forget, I was in Oakland, I was crossing Broadway, and there was this car sitting at the light, and it was playing this song by Stacy Ladislaw, Let Me Be Your Angel.
1: Yes, I love it. Oh,
0: and
1: my God.
0: I was holding hands with my girl, and we were listening. We were like, well, what's that song? Oh, you heard? I heard it before. And we went out and bought it that night. So tell me how you came up with this song.
1: This is really, really important, because I'm now getting my success with I Should Love You, Tonight I'm All Right, and I Don't Want to Bounce, as a performer. And the man that helped me at Atlantic Cotillion Records was Henry Allen. And I knew Henry had signed Stacy, and I saw a picture of her on his desk, and she was like 11 years old. And I said, why don't you give me a shot with her as a producer, and I'll see what I can do on 4 songs. You know, and if you don't like it, you haven't lost much. But if you do like it, then I'll finish the album off quickly for you. He said, fine. So then I wrote Let Me Be Your Angel with Buddy Holly and Dynamite and Jump to the Beat and just put it together to teach Stacy these songs, and we got so blessed that these songs became hits for her. As my first real hits as a producer for somebody else. So she was 11 years old, Let Me Be Your Angel. And the strings are done by a guy named Mike Gibbs, who's an English gentleman who had done the strings for the Mahavishnu Orchestra's Apocalypse album. He was a genius. So I'm very happy to have that kind of a sound. And on bass is T.M. Stevens. And that track was cut at a studio called Record Plant in Sausalito, and I put the strings on and her voice on at the power station in New York, and then we mixed it with Tommy Fly back at the Sausalito studio called Record Plant. And I'm very happy that we had that kind of success for Stacy. Then we went on to do another album, which had Love on a Two-Way Street and more hits for hers. And then she ended up opening the shows for Michael Jackson with the Jackson 5 tour. So it became a big deal, man. Stacey Lattice, oh my God.
0: Oh man, that song like put her on that stage, opening up for the Jacksons. That's deep.
1: Yeah, it's true. And then we got her with a young guy who was brand new, named Johnny Gill, and they had another hit called Perfect Combination. So all these things just start bubbling for her, you know?
0: Let's hear the song, Let Me Be Your Angel, by Stacey Lattice. We'll be right back with Narada Michael Walden.

0: here with Narada Michael Walden. Oh, that song, you know you love it. Even that part at the end, it's classic walk-off stage. Yes. You know, the way you set that up, incredible.
1: That's right. So, yeah, man, and I put my drums in the big, long echo, the reverb,
0: yeah.
1: So it just hang in the air on you, man. Just make a big statement, you know?
0: Oh, did you? And talk about Whitney Houston, man. I Want to Dance with Somebody, an incredible song that put her on the map and put her in the dance clubs. You know, it was a great accomplishment for you, I'm sure.
1: Yes,
0: how did you come up with that beat, man?
1: Just really wanted to do my very best at that time. Here at my studio, Tarpan Studios, where you're welcome to come visit me. And we had new machinery at that time, like the new Roland 808 machines and the Lindrums. And I was just trying to find something brand new that would be a new sound for Whitney Houston. And that's how it kind of stumbled on the entrance of that record. And of course, Randy Jackson on bass had also discovered with me that roll sound, which was very hot. And we just grabbed the attention of the radio listeners. So I did everything in my power to make sure that Whitney just exploded. After we had How Will I Know and the first album, I wanted a second album to just be like wham, wham, wham. So we could just really make her an international superstar around. And it happened. She was just huge everywhere. So I'm so proud that Whitney came to my studio here, spent time with me here, brought her mother here. They sang a duet called I Know Him So Well. And Clive Davis gave me those first five songs he wanted me to produce. I'm glad Clive had the trust in me to know I'd be the guy to go to make that history with Whitney. Because she was very young and tender, like 19, 20 years old. So, you know, you had to be like really sympathetic with her and then push her as a coach and then recognize the genius that she was giving us so we could comp and put it all together. So I'm really, really proud of her, and I love her in heaven today. And right now she's coming through saying hello to you and all the listeners. You know, Whitney talks to me all the time. So she just talks to me and says, make sure you keep it alive. Keep the love alive. Keep the music alive. So this is my job.
0: What can I say? I love you, Whitney. I love
1: That's
0: you.
1: Right.
0: Gary Baca loves you.
1: That's right. That's
0: and
1: what I'm talking about.
0: Did you
1: keep
0: set
1: alive, man.
0: The atmosphere for her in the studios? You know, like,
1: yes.
0: Did you light a candle? And
1: yes. But quite frankly, on one song called Where Do Broken Hearts Go, she blew the candle out. She didn't want no candle. You know, that was a hard song for her because she hadn't had a broken heart yet. So to sing the song called Where Do Broken Hearts Go, we had to lower all the lights down, blow the candle out, very, very little light at all, and just make it really, like, sad, incredibly sad. And then she could find the right voice, the right feeling, the right emotion. And then you hear that song and you hear how deep it went into her heart to be able to break our hearts.

0: the wonderful Whitney Houston. Produced and arranged by our guest, Narada Michael Walden. He's also doing drum programming. This is Global Village. I'm Gary Baca. We'll be back after these messages.
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0: Here's another cut from Narada Michael Walden. He produced and arranged this one for Whitney Houston. It's called I Want to Dance with Somebody Who Loves Me. That's the theme of the show today. The spirit of love is here. Narada also on drums.

0: Wow. And let's talk about Aretha Franklin, because I remember this story. I interviewed Emilio Castillo from Tower Power, and he said they opened up for Aretha, and they were going by a doorway, and she told Emilio, Tower Power is one of my favorite bands.
1: Oh, yes. Aretha loves the funk. Like, she loves Donny Hathaway, the ghetto, dun dun dun dun dun dun dun dun, the ghetto. She's all about that funk, man. And don't forget, she invented respect with rock steady and all that music too. So, and then I got in her life after she had a massive hit with Luther Vandross, Jump to It. So now it's my turn, and I had to come hot. And I'm so glad we did, man.
0: Oh, did you, man? Didn't you do Freeway of Love too?
1: Yep, Freeway of Love. Who's doing who? And that was her first million seller, her first platinum, which is a million. My first million seller, and my first Grammy was Freeway of Love. And of course, we had Clemens playing sax on it, and my whole team. And it was Preston Glass, my dear right hand man, who told me, "Why don't we give that song to Aretha?" I wasn't even thinking about that, but it was his idea. "Hey, man, I know you wrote it for you, but let's turn it up, give it to her." And we did, and it was a major smash. So, and then we went on to her next album with George Michael. I knew you were waiting for me. And that was another number one for her.
0: We'll be back with Narada Michael Walden. Here's Aretha. And if you're on the Freeway of Love, hey, must feel good.

We're sitting here with producer Narada Michael Walden, artist, arranger, drummer. This is Global Village with Gary Baca.

0: So I'm really, really proud of my work with Aretha. And now I worked with her and Whitney together, her and James Brown together. Just a lot of
1: James Brown?
0: Yeah. We got a jam called the title's escaping me.
1: Okay. I'm going to look it up.
0: I'll remember it in one minute. And Prince did the remix of it.
1: Really?
0: Yeah, it's a hot one, man. Give Me Your Love. Give Me Your Love. That's what it's called. Give Me Your Love.
1: Okay. Yep. And who put that out?
0: It was on the Arista album.
1: Aretha Franklin.
0: Yes. Mm-hmm. Uh-huh.
1: Okay.
0: Might be the album, Through the Storm album. Check it out.
1: James Brown and Aretha Franklin.

0: Now, when Aretha Franklin walked in the studios, she always had a big grin. She always smiled at folks. You know, she was always smiling and bring that joy. Did you guys smile the whole time? Was you guys grinning? And
1: you know, the hardest moment was when I first met her. She had to check me out, look at my soul, look at my eyes, and really suss me out why I was there, who I am. So in my eyes, in my heart, I had to let her know immediately, I'm here to love you, serve you, and make the very best music possible. And when the music came on and she knew that was right, and she knew I was a good person, then she wants to know, what you want to eat? You want a cheeseburger? You want some fried chicken? What you want?
0: Yeah. Oh,
1: see,
0: man.
1: What I'm saying? That's how it works out.
0: Well, you know, she can sing so well. She must have been so easy to work with. All she had to do was open her mouth and start singing. She could probably sing the worst, you know, like saying, oh, I got to do the laundry and I got to cook some chicken. I got to do this and that. If she sang that, it would sound good, right?
1: Yes, but guess what? This is my dilemma as a producer. I wanted something that wasn't just going to be for the R&B people. I wanted something that's going to be an international hit in Germany, in Japan, and China, and Australia, around the world. So I wanted to make sure the first verse wasn't too R&B, so we could really get the world interested in the very beginning of the song. Not too much riffs, too much going on, you know, where you really understand what you're talking about. That was something that she said, oh, I know, you want to have a straight reading. I said, what's a straight reading? She goes, I go back in and I sing the first verse for you, a little bit close to the melody. I said, okay, because she wouldn't give me very many takes. I only get like four or five takes. She said, I'll give you one more take, a little bit, it's called a straight reading. She went back in and sang it a little bit close to the melody. And of course, when I got back home here to my studio to put it all together, I would inevitably go back to what was her natural, just let it all hang out. It was just too good to like ignore it. So, but I had to, you know, experiment with her, and she let me do that. And that's part of the champion. Champions let you experiment. They're willing to try things. It's not just their way or the highway. You know, if you say, well, I'm looking for this too, well, let's try it. That's how Whitney was always great. Well, let's try it. Mariah, let's try it. So that spirit of trying things is where you get the hits coming from. The sky will open up and bless you. The God will open up and bless you. The spirit feels that you're trying to do your very best and will bless you.
0: Man, that's deep. That's kind of like what we do in editing. Sometimes, you know, I'm editing and then I'm thinking, well, I wonder what this would sound like. But I just do it and just listen to it and go through it as opposed to thinking about it, you know?
1: Right.
0: Just do it, see how it sounds, and then go with it. If I like it, I like it. If I don't, I don't. But you are such in deep thought, Narada. And one of the great things about musicians and producers that I love is they channel. They get this energy, you know, and sometimes a lot of people, I've interviewed so many people, Narada, like your James Brown and your Rick James and all that. And, you know, they say, I was channeling this either from God or that universe. And they say sometimes, I don't think I did it. It was given to me from a spirit. Yeah. Do you feel like that when you're...
1: Yes, I do. I feel like we pray for it. You know, Whitney would always pray to God, to Jesus before the session, that she would do something that would last forever. It was an intentional thing to ask God to make music with her and I that would last forever. So she would pray about that. So it is intentional. And you do ask the spirit to bless you. And we also learned from Quincy Jones, you want to move quick because the spirit moves quick through the room. So you want to be ready for it when it moves through the room to be able to grab it. So you're very conscious of that spirit and, you know, washing your hands, being clean, you know, with light a candle or have an incense, anything that makes it a holy feeling, flowers, have a gift for somebody, you know, do your best, speak nicely to people so the spirit will come down and bless you. It's very important because you want to make something that's going to last forever.
0: Now, give me an example of a song that just channeled, you know, like it just came to you. Because I hear those stories like when I interviewed Chaka Khan, how'd you come up with Sweet Thing? I just came up with it in 5 minutes. I just wrote the song and it just happened. And it's a classic that lasts to this day. Do you have an example of a song that just came to you like you don't even know where it came from, but it did and you recorded
1: it? Well, okay, I'll tell you. I mean, everything I write is kind of like that, if I'm honest about it. It comes so fast, I have to just tape record it so I don't forget it and then work on it and then develop it more. But the initial idea comes super fast. For example, when I got with Shanice Wilson, I said, write down 7 song titles right now. really fast. Just write down 7 song titles. Don't even think about it. Don't even block the idea. Just write down 7 song titles. So the 4th song title, I'm writing all these songs on the spot. The 4th song title is called I Love Your Smile. I heard immediately after looking at her face and that title she wrote down, I heard, I love your smile. Bam, just came to me like that. I can't even tell you the chord changes to the day what they are. But the melody was so strong, looking at her face and her piece of paper saying, I love your smile.

0: Oh, man. We just heard Smile by Shanice Wilson. Wow, that was a great example. Man, that was a great story.
1: I love
0: that was deep.
1: I love her. She's out there doing shows with Jamin Lewis, the hit show in Vegas.
0: Yeah.
1: I'm going to go to Vegas, too, in the future. Do my shows and hits. And I have to say something, because now we're going to bring on the Sarah Day. Part of the inspiration for Sarah Day is my spirit of kindness toward her. I see she's out there singing on the Facebooks and the Instagrams, and she's a soulful girl. I thought, let me help her give her a hit song. And the song that she's singing, The Natural High, is very kind of reminiscent of that same spirit of I Love Your Smile. And it's a nice kind of a hook, just like a very sing-along vibe. You know what I mean? So it's all kind of similar in a way to me.
0: You know, you raise a great point about Sarah Day. I think we all kind of feel the same way about how artists are struggling and are trying to make it happen. And, you know, being a radio DJ, I'm almost got 40 years in this. I know you got even longer as a musician. You know, when you see artists that are really serious and they're not getting love from, you know, everywhere, like the big commercial radio stations or, you know, the other musicians, and she's getting shunned here and there a little bit, you say to yourself, wait, she's got the talent. You know, I love me some Sarah Day. So let me help her. Let me go ahead and, you know, play her on the radio. And I think that's a great thing that you could do that with different artists, but in particular Sarah Day, how we can kind of, you know, give her that love, that same love we would give Whitney or Shanice, right?
1: Yeah, I think it's very nice that we can reach back and look out for the ones that are coming up. Much like Mahavishnu John McLaughlin, reach back and let me get in the game. Because I can't tell you how many nights I prayed and cried about how am I ever going to make it when I was 18 years old, 19 years old. It was so hard traveling across America, playing these little nightclubs, and you see so much talent across America. And it takes someone like John McLaughlin to accept you in his band. It takes someone to help you get in the game. So in my way, I'm always trying to look out for those who I think are talented and help them out as best I can. It's a spirit of kindness. Very important.
0: Man, you're a great dude, Narada. So tell us, putting this song together in the studio, we're about to play it, and this is your production along with Sarah Day. Tell us how this came about in the studios.
1: Okay, I just always liked her vibe, and I just took her vibe from a picture I saw of her, which was really sweet. I never actually met Sarah. I was just talked to her on the phone a couple times, but I got such a good vibe from her. I went to my keyboard and just wrote her a song. And she liked it. I said, well, then can you put your vocal on it and send it back to me? So she did. And then I took that vocal and just worked on it, put it together the best way I could, and put a record together for her and said, see if you can't put this out in the future. So now it's coming out, and she's just an exciting new artist, and I'm happy for her. And I'm happy that she's kind of keeping the soul music alive. it's important.
0: Oh, absolutely. And speaking of Sarah Day, we have Sarah Day here in the studios with us. All right. Yeah, Sarah. And
2: blessings, Narda.
1: Hi, yeah. Sarah. How are you?
2: Thank you so much. I'm wonderful. I'm great. And thank you for joining us today.
1: Yeah.
2: It really is a blessing. And yeah. I was going to say about you gave me the same, give me five titles, remember?
1: Mm-hmm. Oh, yeah. Talk to me. Go ahead.
2: And so that was like, I was like, how is Narda like one of the best asking me to come up with five titles? Mm-hmm. I literally prayed to God. I said, God, I need to come up with five great ideas for one of the best hit makers that I've, you know, that's produced Whitney Houston, who was my favorite. I grew up singing in my bedroom with my legs up on the wall, the records,
1: right.
2: The songs over and over again, the hot nights when you're just trying to get cool and put your legs up on the wall.
1: That's right.
2: And
1: that's
2: I would
1: right.
2: just sing her song, all those songs, all those hits. And yeah, when you told me that, give me five titles, I was just like, oh my God. I said, Lord, please give me some good ideas.
1: Yes,
2: and,
1: that's right.
2: And I sent
1: that's
2: you
1: right.
2: them, and then you came back with The Natural High, which mm-hmm. I love that you picked that, because I just felt that was really in touch with my spirit, you know?
1: Yes, and, that's right.
2: And I agree with you in terms of letting the spirit, you know, praying about it and letting the spirit. And I think, honestly, that's what brought us together is God, because I literally pray that God will put the right people in front of me to work
1: yes.
2: with.
1: Yes.
2: And that will nurture and be a blessing and, you know, and just be with the right spirit. So
1: that's right.
2: You know, thank
1: well,
2: you
1: God,
2: again.
1: God hears your prayer. God
2: yes.
1: hears my prayer. You know, God
2: yes.
1: hears the prayers of all of us. You know, we think, oh, maybe God's not listening, but God hears everything all the time.
2: Amen.
1: And I've learned the secret just to offer everything as a meditation to God. If you're taking out the garbage, if you're washing dishes, everything you do, make it a meditation, offer it to God. So you're absolutely right. And then the blessings happen because people need the music. The music is really healing for everybody. So you're out there doing your thing. People need that. You know, I'm over here doing my thing. People need that music. So it's important that we get it out and share it and celebrate being alive, being here. You know, and for those who are in the hospitals, for those who can't party, we want to inspire them too. You know?
2: Definitely. Yes. I'm all about that, lifting up. Yeah. I actually used to sing in the nursing homes, you know, sing to the elders. And right. I did that a lot my first years in L.A., just, you know, not only wanting to have another gig to help pay the bills, but to bless people and to uplift spirits. It's so important, which is another reason why I do it. So, and then also the voice notes that you sent me. Remember, you sent me, like, some cool voice notes. And I think the biggest challenge was writing that rap. When you said, I want you to write a rap, and I said, oh my Lord, I got to write a rap. I was like, okay. I mean, I grew up with hip hop, and I'm from Toronto, you know, Canada, and I'm from, like, I always tell people I'm from the Compton of Toronto.
1: That's right.
2: You
1: That's
2: know, right. So it's in my spirit, like I grew up with it, but it was challenging for, like, the rhythm, you know, to find the words. And so I also prayed through that part, and it was a really great challenge, which I love. So the whole process, making it, and thank you for your patience, because, you know, I was doing this in between, you know, my visa grind of, you know, paperwork and working full time to, you know, be in LA and pay the bills and just doing so much just to maintain my, you know, and maintain my sanity too through it all. Mm-hmm. So, but you were so patient through the whole process, and you also told me, trust the process within that. And that just gave me, like, the confirmation that, okay, you know what, because I was you feel like you want to get back. You don't want someone to think that you're not, you know, taking it serious or professional or getting back in a timely manner. But you were just so gracious with that. So thank you again. And I'm just so excited that Natural High is out and we're sharing it. And that you blessed me. Thank you so much.
1: Well, you're so deserving, honey. God bless you for all the love you're doing and for all the band people you work with. You work with so many great people. And who is the other producer you love that I also love? You also mentioned his name. Forgive me.
2: Chucky Booker.
1: Yeah, Chucky. Give him all my love as well. So you're surrounded by a lot of great people. So congrats to you on all that, too.
2: Thank you so much. I actually have another single coming out with Chucky next that we're working on called Jump On It. I'm really excited about. So I think you're really going to love this one, too. It's really groovy. And I think, honestly, Chucky told me he loves Natural High. He's like, I love that song. Okay. And I think it really inspired him because I told him I want to do an up-tempo, which is his thing, too, you know.
1: Yeah.
2: And so now we're doing it. And I played, you know, Natural High from the beginning, well, before it was done, just to get his, you know, hey, what do you think about this? And he was like, I love it. You know, so, yeah, he just told me last week, he just texted me, he's like, I love that song.
1: Thank you, dude. Thank you, dude.
0: Yes, yeah. God is good, right?
1: Yeah. That's the whole point. We want to always inspire people to love God more. And I'll tell you one inside thing. God feels like gratitude is not yet born on the earth. So it's really important that we thank God for the things we have and for the animals and for the land and for the flowers and for the trees and for the water. You know, it's just really important that we take a moment to thank God for all the nice things we have.
0: Absolutely. And, you know, Norda,
2: all day, every day.
0: Would you say that you're a music therapist? Are there tones and notes that you know that actually enter the inner soul of a person?
1: It's called love. That's the only thing I feel that when I meet people or I'm working with them or writing a song for them is the spirit of love. Like you care for someone, you truly care for someone, you just care about how they're feeling, what you can do to make a difference, what would make something, help them come to life. Like in Christmas time, the snowman, Frosty the snowman, he puts on this hat, it's a magic hat, and he comes to life. So music is kind of like that. Music can bring us to life. So I think about that. I think, Frosty got to put the magic hat on. You know, Sarah, she needs a magic hat. What kind of hat can I give her? That's how I always feel like about it. And Quincy Jones is a big mentor to me. He said, you know, way back in the day, he said, we need more helpers. And I knew he was right. You know, we need more helpers. So people like myself who can understand the music and it comes to us easy. He was trying to inspire me to do more to make sure I'm helping all those that I can help and be of service. It's probably even a better word, to be of service. Yeah.
0: We're talking with Narada Frosty Walden. man, you know what I mean? When I see you, Narada, I'm going to say, hey, what's up, Frosty? Put that hat on because you be playing those drums. I went to see you at Kimball's East one time backing up Angela Bofill. You were playing them drums. Yeah. And I'm just glad that you're still out there, still performing. I can't wait for you to come to Los Angeles. But I just want to thank you for this short time for letting us know the history of Narada Michael Walden. And, you know, we're going to go out with some great songs, either Number One, that one. You know that so well. And there are other songs that we want to play that we're going to, The Real Thing, we're going to play that one as well. And this is a Sarah Day.
1: I went on Solid Gold with The Real Thing. It was Dionne Warwick. She was the host for Solid Gold way back in the day. We opened the show with all the Solid Gold dancers with a song called The Real Thing. It was so much fun.
2: Cool.
0: Yeah. All right. Hey, Sarah Day, I want to thank you for stepping in and talking with us, Narada Michael Walden. It's been a pleasure. And we got to do this again, Narada. Just chop it up because we need to, as you say, talk to the people out there and let them know how important music, life, and love is. And, you know, some people say, oh, life is hard. You know, life is out there. God gave us that. Sometimes our bodies give out and, you know, we blame it on life. But at the same time, you know, we really need to keep our health, right? Stay healthy. Do your walking and, you know, take care of yourself. All right. Take care of yourself out there because you can go as long as you can, as long as you take care of yourself. But
2: all day, right. Every day. Yeah. I see Sarah Day.
0: Yeah.
1: And I want to say Sarah takes great care of herself. Sarah has a picture of herself and she's just so fit. She's just so fit. So congratulations, Sarah. Keep it up, okay?
2: You know, I started off as a professional dancer first, so that was, and I was an athlete. Thank God to my dad who put me in sports and, you know, and dance since I was a little girl. You know, my dad, shout out to my dad because, you know, I wouldn't be the woman I am without him, and he's been such a blessing. And he brought music to my life. He played guitar and sang to me as a kid. And had all the Motown records, and you know, and it's because of my dad that I've got this soul, honestly, and this passion for music. And his name is Zen, by the way.
0: Oh, Zen.
2: His name is Zen.
1: My love.
2: He's Polish.
1: Zen, my love. Okay.
2: Yeah.
0: Yeah.
2: So.
0: Yeah.
2: But don't forget SarahD.com to check out my music.
0: Yeah. We'll let everybody know.
2: Yeah, I just wanted to let you all know Sarah Day, SarahDaye.com. You can find my music. And more, all the social media links, and I make it really easy to find me. So it's Sarah Day, all day, every day.
0: Yeah.
2: Blessings and love. And God bless you again, Narda. Thank you so much for blessing all of us with yours.
1: Love you, Sarah.
2: Soul.
1: Looking forward to meeting you, Sarah, in person, okay?
2: I know, we do. I'm going to come to the okay. studio.
0: All right, and cool. Folks can find Narada Michael Walden as well by going to his website, right? And finding him in various platforms. And Narada, thank you so much. It's been a pleasure talking with you, man. And we're going to chop it up with you again. Take care and keep spreading the love, man. We'll be right here with you, supporting you on your new album and all you do, and as well as Sarah Day. Thanks
1: thank
0: a lot.
1: You. God bless you.
2: Bye-bye. Thank you so much.
0: All right. Here's Sarah Day, the song we've been talking about, produced by Narada Michael Walden. Check it out.

That's the song Natural High by Sarah Day. It's out on all platforms. Check her out. And we'd like to thank Sarah Day and Narada Michael Walden. Hey, you guys want to go somewhere? Want to go to a concert? You want to go see Tom Jones? 818-985-5735. Call and we'll put you on the guest list.

0: 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And we got a few pairs of tickets we're just giving away. 818-985-5735. 818-985-KPFK. Option one. Make sure it comes to the on-air studio because we're out of Fun Drive and they don't want to answer no phones over there in subscriptions. Yeah, because we're all tired. We beat. 818-985-5735. 818-985-KPFK to see Tom Jones live at the Greek Theater Monday, October 26th. That's a day after my birthday. All right. So good luck. We're looking for the third, fourth, and fifth caller. And there's also another show happening that I want to let you know about. 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Doors open at 5. Further information is available at BlueNoteLA.com. This is Big Daddy Kane from New York.
1: I'm with this.
0: Ain't no half stepping. So let the person answering the phone here, let him know what show you want to go to, Tom Jones or Big Daddy Kane.
1: I'm ready.

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This is tomorrow and day after tomorrow. Let the phone room know. Well, not the phone room, but the person answering the phone at 818-985-5735, option 1. That comes to the On Air Studio, 818-985-5735, option 1. We're giving away tickets to go see Big Daddy Kane, and let him know if you want to go to the 7 o'clock show or the 9:30 show, either tomorrow or Thursday.

All right, that is Big Daddy Kane. Once again, 818-985-5735, option one, comes to the on-air studio, and we'll take your name to get on the list. Also, we got to talk about Tom Jones. He's performing at the Greek Theater October 26th, so we have some tickets for that if you want to go. But we also have tickets for this incredible writer. His name is Jimmy Webb, and he wrote such songs as MacArthur Park and this one right here, which we're about to play. It's called Up, Up and Away. Incredible writer. Fit the mention.

0: Now, let me tell you about Jimmy Webb, who wrote this song, Up, Up, and Away. Incredible writer. He has also written for Glenn Campbell, Richard Harris, The Supremes, Linda Ronstadt, Art Garfunkel, and The Highwaymen, featuring Waylon Jennings, Willie Nelson, Johnny Cash, and Kris Kristofferson. He wrote such songs as By the Time I Get to Phoenix, Wichita Lineman, Galveston, MacArthur Park, All I Know, and The Highwaymen. 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So if you want to go check out Jimmy Webb, go ahead and give us a call. Incredible writer, icon, and he'll be at Catalina's Bar and Grill on October 16th and 17th. Just let us know what show you want to go to. We got a hodgepodge of tickets, right? Big Daddy Kane at the Blue Note, and Jimmy Webb at Catalina's, and Tom Jones at the Greek. All right, folks. I just want to let you know that the music that we love is coming together for the station we love. On October 28th, KPFK presents a fusion celebration at the Alex Theater in Glendale, a fundraiser for people-powered radio. That's us. We're proud to announce that Jackson Brown will be performing alongside Danny Carey, Stanley Clark, Michelle Coltrane, John Densmore, Sheila E., Petra Hayden, Robbie Krieger, Marlon Martinez, Salard Nadar, Rudy Sarzo, and the Fernando Pulham Community Arts Center Youth Orchestra, with many more artists to be announced. 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I just want to thank Narada Michael Walden, Sarah Day, Arnella Barbara, and thank you, the listeners, for tuning in and checking out the program. 818-985-5735, 818-985-KPFK. 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
1: We have a very clear and distinct message to all enemies seen and unseen. 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

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I am Renee Camila, your host for today. And today we're looking at all things back to school. So that's going to include immune health, cold and flu support, also support with reestablishing circadian rhythms. I'm really fascinated with circadian rhythms lately, and we're going to talk about all the different ways our body has relationships to its circadian rhythms. And then finally, shifting from summer to fall. We are in that kind of transitional shift, that seasonal shift that happens in September at this time of year. And so to begin, let's look at the energetics of what is back to school. How do we understand what that means, the stories behind back to school? And so seasonal shift aside, going back to school, whether or not you're actually going back to school in September, is about reestablishing rhythms, right? And so for those of us that were raised in the so-called U.S., and in most countries globally, we are required to go to school until the age of 16. And we have a circadian rhythm of sorts annually in the fall of going back to school. And for some of us, whether or not school felt good for us, sometimes if we're not in school anymore, it can bring up some of those emotional pieces that have been layered on with time as those year cycles come back to that back to school time. And a part of that reestablishing of rhythms is a reintegration back into the system. Our education in the so-called United States is a reflection of the overall hierarchical systems of power that we operate under, such as capitalism, right? Our educational system really reflects systemically how we are organized, how our government has organized itself on these lands. And so things to think about in terms of back to school season, whether or not, again, you're actually going back to school, is considering what gets in the way for you in receiving an education, or what gets in the way for you in participating in your own education, right? If anything, what are those emotional energetics associated with going back to school? And of course, going back to school in 2025 is political because of the current administration. The Supreme Court recently let Trump, President Trump, lay off half of the Department of Education's workforce, I want to say in July. And while the Department of Education does not operate U.S. schools or set curriculum, it does oversee student loan programs. It oversees programs that support students with disabilities or that are low income. And it enforces civil rights laws designed to prevent race or gender-based discrimination in federally funded schools. So we're seeing how this decision is going to impact who gets access to education. So again, we're talking about the hierarchical systems of power and oppression that operate the so-called United States. And like I mentioned, school can already be challenging for students, right? It can feel hard to sit still in class. I have a 7-year-old going into the second grade, and a part of those early grades, like preschool, TK, kindergarten, first grade, is literally just teaching these young people how to sit still for long enough to be in school, right? It's conditioning to the systems of education that we have established in this country. Sometimes we don't feel like we belong within the school community. That is something I remember in my experience of high school, is just not really feeling belonging in that environment. I went to Lowell. For those of us who grew up in the Bay Area, it's a very competitive school, and it's very challenging to go from more alternative bilingual Spanish English educations into Lowell. And sometimes the styles of teaching aren't compatible with how we learn, right? People learn in different ways.
And oftentimes, the predominant styles of teaching can be challenging for folks who don't learn, for example, through memorization or from sitting still and writing in class. Some folks learn better if they're moving their body or they're engaging with the land or the earth or the plants. And so there's just different ways to think about it. And those are all just some examples of ways that school can sometimes feel challenging or hard. And what is encouraging is that plants can help. Plants can help physically with the back to school transition, and also with the experience of being in school. Plants can help emotionally with some of those emotional pieces that can come up in everyone's unique experience with school. And plants can help spiritually with belonging, with integration, with self-confidence and self-worth, with feeling like we're worthy of education and worthy of intelligence, that our intelligence is valued. And so we'll get into some of those aspects here as we get into the plants. And to go back to the season that we set aside here for a moment, of course, we're in a seasonal shift. We're kind of here straddling summer and fall. Fall and spring they're both considered transitional seasons, right? So in fall, we are transitioning from summer to winter, from hot to cold, from outside to inside, from sunlight to nightlight. And these transitional periods can offer a sense of renewal. They can be opportunities to set new intentions for ourselves. They can be opportunities to clear spaces, right? If you think about spring cleaning as a common concept, you can also do that in the fall cleaning. Transitional times are also places where we can prepare for another cycle in between the equinoxes, right? And transitions can feel hard. Transitions can be very hard for some of us. We have the very literal sense of it feeling hard with the time change here in California that's coming up in November. But also spiritually and emotionally, times of transition and change can feel sometimes unsettling or challenging for folks. The equinox, of course, is coming up here on September 22nd. The equinox is the etymology of the word is a time of balance. You can hear equal and equinox, right? It is a time of equal light to night. As we transition through the equinox past September 22nd, our night times will get longer than our daylight. So in summer, we had longer days than nights, right? There was more sunlight than night light. And as we cross the equinox into fall and winter, we're going to have longer nights than days. And what's happening literally is that the sun is crossing over the Earth's equator on its way south. Some folks consider the equinox the first day of a season, and some others consider it kind of like the height of a season. I kind of go back and forth between the two. Lately, I've been kind of feeling these markers of solstice and equinoxes as the very first day of the season, mainly because I live in far northern California where it's still warm. It still feels like summer. The nights are certainly getting cooler, but the lakes are still swimmable. The rivers are still swimmable. And so I think we still have a couple more weeks of summer here before it starts to really feel like fall.

Also really great times to make shifts in general, right? Transitional seasons like fall is a great time to kind of lean into the energy of things changing and transitioning to make shifts. So this is, it can really, if you're doing spell work or any sort of intentional work, this can be a really great time where it can be really activated because it's already happening around us. So you can shift food choices at this time of year. You can shift your herbal formula. You can shift habits. Including things that patterns you're wanting to break and set new patterns for, or maybe different habits for travel or exercise. These are all things that can get really activated at in a good way at this time of year. And then, of course, the energetics of the fall season, right? The equinox is about balancing. So how can we find balance in ourselves in order to align to the season? What needs to shift in order for us to feel more balanced and feel that seasonal alignment? What needs to be released in order to be able to find that, to access that balance? And it can be considering how to decompress or integrate the outward movement and expression of summer, right? So, just like an exercise, fall is like that wind down period after that strenuous exercise where we gently set the physical exertion into the body, right? So, like, there is a, we're slowing down somewhat here after summer. So, we're wanting to integrate all of that extroverted activity, extroverted expression of self, extroverted community gathering. To start to think about, okay, how can I integrate that and start to shift into more of these contemplative fall and winter months, right? And like I mentioned, release, what needs to get released or let go in order to shift, in order to create change, in order to align with balance and the season. And one of my teachers, Sarah Holmes, always talks about kind of the imagery of those fall leaves falling from trees. And so imagine that whatever it is that you're trying to release with fall is falling off of those trees, like those leaves that change colors, like those deciduous trees that drop their leaves. It can be a really beautiful way of feeling like the work that we're doing to create change is not in isolation. We are supported by the more than human beings that surround us. And then circadian rhythms is another aspect I really like to think about here with back to school. Circadian rhythms are really fascinating, right? A circadian rhythm is the body's internal 24-hour clock that regulates biological processes. So our sleep-wake cycle is a very well-known circadian rhythm, but we have many more than just sleep-wake. We have hormone releases on circadian rhythms. Our body temperature operates on a circadian rhythm. Our digestion operates on a circadian rhythm. And then by extension, our immune system, our immunity as well. Circadian, the etymology of the word circa is Latin for around or approximately, and diem means day. So we're talking about that rhythm around or approximately a day, right? That circadian rhythm of that day. And our circadian rhythms are controlled by a part of the brain called the SCN, which is the suprachiasmatic nucleus processes, SCM. It is primarily influenced by light and darkness, but also by factors like food intake and exercise and temperature and, of course, stress. So, as you can hear, it's really touching on a lot of different body systems that overall contribute to our sense of vitality or our sense of immunity. So, it's not surprising that cold and flu season comes about in the fall when we go back to school, and we'll talk about that a little further. Every cell has its own circadian rhythm. Our tissues and our organs have their own rhythms, and they crave smooth, solid, and predictable rhythms, right? It really speaks to a sense of safety, predictability, and adaptability.
A healthy circadian rhythm is crucial for good health.

because it impacts mood, it impacts metabolism, and it impacts our concentration. So energetically, when we're talking about our circadian rhythms, we're talking about, like I mentioned, predictability and adaptability. So some questions to consider in evaluating your own circadian rhythms are, do you feel safe? Safety is paramount to our body's biological processes, to our body's ability to regulate its biological processes, right? Abnormal circadian rhythms are linked to sleep disorders, are linked to depression. They could lead to poor immune health. It's important to support our body's circadian rhythms as best possible while also remaining adaptable. And again, the plants can help with this. Another question to ask yourself when evaluating your own circadian rhythms energetics are, do you feel resilient, right? It takes time to adjust to change. It takes time to adjust to circumstances beyond our control. And so how can we create rituals and rhythms within our own body's cycles to create a sense of safety, to create a sense of protection? And safety, protection, those are all big energetic aspects of the immune system, which we'll get into in a moment here. The body sets its own circadian rhythms naturally as guided by the brain, but outside factors also affect the rhythm. So, for example, when light enters the eye, cells send messages to the brain to stop producing melatonin, which is the hormone that helps to induce sleep, which is why kind of that like light night sleep wake cycle is one of our more well-known circadian rhythms, right? Also within the endocrine system, our body controls hormones like cortisol for energy expenditure. So that really controls our sense of concentration, our sense of vitality, and to some extent, our cognitive function. Within our digestive system, the body creates its own circadian rhythm by creating proteins that match the timing of your meals. One of the more basic, one of the most foundational things you can do to support your digestive system is to eat meals at regular times, because then the body knows what to expect and it can prepare itself accordingly. This is significantly going to improve metabolism. It's significantly going to improve irregularities with digestion. It's one of the more setting rhythm overall for circadian rhythms with hormones within the endocrine system, within the reproductive organs, within the digestive system, within sleep, within immune health, is going to be one of the most fundamental things you can do to support any sort of imbalance in your body, which is why I'm so fascinated with circadian rhythms. It can be a really great place to start even before introducing plants to support bringing back balance. So try to be predictable with yourself. This on one end can look like establishing rituals, right? Establishing rituals that empower your sense of self-worth. And so that can be praying at certain times of day. That can be eating meals at certain times of day. That can be certain activities, taking a walk at a certain time of day, right? Creating rituals for empowerment. But also predictability with self beyond ritual is also being honest with oneself. It's doing that internal work of understanding what is going on with oneself, right? So the deeper that we're able to go into ourselves, the more we're able to catch patterns, the more we're able to trace where things are coming from, the more we're able to predict what our behavior, our emotions is going to be, so that we can then have the autonomy or the choice to choose something different, right? We might not want to be predictable in that way. We might want to be predictable in a different way. And so that really comes down to doing that internal work of being honest with oneself about what it is that is going on.
Long-term disruptions of our circadian rhythms can have severe impacts on the body. It can really affect the cardiovascular system. It can really influence our metabolism, like we've talked about. It can impact the gastrointestinal system, the endocrine system, the nervous system. So if any of those systems are challenged for you currently, or if those or any of those systems are places where you're wanting to bring more balance, consider evaluating your own circadian rhythms, your own routine and mundane rituals to see where you can create more alignment with your personal health goals. This is going to impact your overall immunity, right? Your overall vitality, which brings us into immune health. Right. I feel oftentimes when we're talking about back to school, we're talking about supporting our immune system. Cold and flu season is in the fall, generally speaking. And this is a time when our immune health could use a little bit of extra attention and or support. So I mentioned the energetics of the immune system. I love talking about the immune system. I love looking and examining and teaching about the immune system. I'm really kind of enamored with what it does, because the immune system, so if you look at the etymology of the word, immune comes from immunis, right? Which is Latin for immune from, protected from. The immune system is designed to keep us safe and protected. It is all about boundaries. It is all about personal territory. It is all about protection and safety and vitality. And so those are all, I mean, those are big concepts, right? They're big energetic concepts. And I always love to start with the emotional energetics when I'm examining, when I'm evaluating someone's immune system, which would really mean beginning with the emotional piece. How safe do you feel in your daily life? How protected do you feel within your community? How strong do you feel in relationship with your personal territory, right? Our bodies are our personal territories. They are our land. They are our earth. They are our landscape, our internal landscape. And each of us has been gifted the opportunity to tend to this land that is our bodies, to care for this land that is our bodies. One of my friends and colleagues and teachers, Berenice Dimas of Hood Herbalism, reminded me recently that we choose our bodies. We chose this body to come earthside with. And it really made me stop, because I mean, I've heard that before, but recently it made me stop and think about, oh, I chose some of the challenges that this body affords me. I chose to love this body, to be the one to love this body. How can I do that more honorably, more authentically? How can I devote myself more to this body? And so those are all things to consider in the back to school season when we're evaluating our own immune health, right? What are the energetics of your immune system? What is your relationship to boundaries, right? If we're considering our bodies as our internal territory and our boundaries protect that territory, how safe do we feel in that body? What is our relationship to boundaries to ensure that we feel protected and safe within that territory, right? And oftentimes, sometimes we don't have control over how our bodies are harmed or how our bodies are mistreated. And so as we come back to ourselves, as we do that work of healing, which is a journey, right? Not a destination, really centering that relationship to our boundaries is going to be paramount in creating an environment where we're able to feel safe within our bodies, where we're able to feel worthy of healing and worthy of balance. And of course, the plants can help. So let's get into some physical medicine here, some herbs that can help physical immune health. And then we'll get into some of those energetics, some of those spirit medicines.
So when we talk about immune support with herbal medicine, there are three herbal actions that are, and herbal actions meaning like there are three kind of categories of herbs that can be supportive here. Herbal stimulants, herbal tonics, and herbal modulators. So our herbal stimulants, these are the herbs that we use on a short-term basis to address acute infections. And that does this usually by stimulating white blood cell activity. So on a short-term basis, meaning that we want to know which herbal stimulants to work with. We want to have access to herbal stimulants if we're getting sick, on the onset of an illness, or if we're wanting to prevent an illness that is going around, right? And so this can look like a teacher going back to school and wanting to prevent catching that cold that the students are passing around. Or it can mean you're about to take a flight next week and you don't want to get on an airplane without boosting your immune system with stimulants so that you can ensure that you're not going to get sick on the plane. That is when you would want to use stimulants. They are not for long-term use. They're only for acute care. Your tonics, your herbal tonics, are herbs that can be used both immediately and long-term, right? So these are herbs that kind of straddle both the immune-stimulating or the immune-modulating categories. And as with all herbs, if you're working with any herb long-term, you do want to take breaks. You want to give the body a chance to breathe and integrate some of that medicine. So you don't want to just be consistently taking the one herb for months and months. You do want to take a break every so often to be able to ensure that your body is able to integrate. And then, of course, your immune modulators. So this is the category of herbs that are slower acting with a prolonged amphoteric effect. These are balancing, right? So they're doing that deep immune building as long-term preventative medicine. So these are great, for example, if you are going to go into a situation in a couple months where you want to make sure your immune system is really boosted. So you're starting now to ensure that you have that preventative support in a couple months. So for folks that tend to get sick often in cold and flu season or with back to school, your immune modulators are ones that you'd want to have started a couple months prior to back to school season so that you have that resilience going into back to school cold and flu season. And you can certainly start those now as we move towards the winter months if you tend to get sick around the holidays, for example, when you get together with family. This is a perfect time to start working with immune modulators to ensure that your immune system is boosted, has strength in time for that holiday season. Because, as I said, our immune modulators are slower acting, working on that deep immunity. So they're not going to do much in the acute. They're not stimulants, right? They're not immune stimulating herbs. The exception being, of course, that in between category, that herbal tonic that can be used both immediately and long term. So with all of these, I'm going to give examples and we'll talk about different plants within these categories, different ways to prepare that medicine or ingest that medicine, and we'll talk a little bit about dosing. Again, when working with any sort of herbal immune support, it really is helpful to consider the herbs that you already have in your kitchen, the herbs that your ancestors worked with as food, as medicine, or for immune support, because a lot of those culinary herbs are immune supporting. I mean, if you think about it, like the foods that we eat are designed to keep us living and alive, right? So it's not by accident that a lot of our culinary herbs and spices are also immune boosting, because while they're also giving us the necessary nutrients that form the kind of foundation pillars of life, they're also keeping our immune system safe. And so I always love to encourage folks to look at recipes from your ancestors and look at the herbs and spices that are included in those recipes, because oftentimes those have immune stimulating or immune modulating or immune tonics herbs that can really support our immune health. So let's see, before we get into the specific plants within these categories, let's take a short musical break and then return to Back to School on Planting Medicine.

0: 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And that was Back to Life by Soul to Soul and Karen Wheeler. And we're doing Back to School here on Planting Medicine. We left off talking about three herbal categories to support immune health. Those are our herbal stimulants, our herbal immune tonics, and our herbal modulators. And so let's talk about some examples within these categories to help ground what they mean. Starting with modulators, these are generally speaking our medicinal mushrooms, our astragalus root. These are the ones that are doing that deep immune building. Reishi is a really great example here. And I'm going to spend a moment talking about shiitake as a recommendation for an immune modulator because of those plants I've named, shiitake is generally the more accessible herbal immune modulator out there. You can generally find shiitake in grocery stores, not all, of course, but some grocery stores. It is a food mushroom that can be eaten as a food or can be prepared as medicine, which we'll talk about. And what shiitake does in terms of immune modulation is that it's stimulating both our T cells and our NK cells. It's going to support interferon. It's great for cancer, especially hep C. It's going to support fighting virus infections. It's going to soften resistance. It is a really fabulous herb to, well, technically it's a mushroom, but we call them herbs, to start building that immune modulation for that preventative medicine. And the way that I like to work with shiitake is with slow cooks. So if you're working with shiitake in the food as medicine approach, meaning that you're wanting to eat the food to receive that preventative medicine, you want to make sure that you're slow cooking the mushroom. So at least 20 minutes, at very least, if you're going to be preparing mushroom into any of your foods. I like adding shiitake stems to all of the broths that I'm cooking over 24 hours, because then I'm getting that immune modulation and that slow cook of a 24-hour broth making. You can also make a decoction of shiitake. So a decoction is a cooked tea. You would combine shiitake and water in a covered pot and allow it to simmer for at least 20, 30 minutes before ingesting that tea. You're essentially making a broth with that shiitake, which is why adding flavorful medicinal mushrooms to foods that are slow cooked is a great way of incorporating kitchen witching or food as medicine into the foods that you're preparing. Astragalus is the other one I named here. Astragalus root is great to add to slow cooked foods. I like adding astragalus to the bone broths that I make because it imparts a really nice sweet flavor and it's not bitter the way that reishi is bitter. The one thing about astragalus though is that it's quite fibrous and it's not edible. So you want to make sure that however you add it to your slow cooked foods, you can easily remove it if it's not going to get strained. So when I'm making broth, because I'm straining everything just to get the broth, I will just freely add astragalus to my broth. Allow that to simmer for 24 hours in a slow cooker, and then I can strain everything and either drink the broth by itself or have that be the base to the other foods that I'm preparing. With any of the immune modulators, you can also find them in tincture form. If it is a medicinal mushroom like shiitake or reishi, you do want to make sure that the extract is dual extracted, meaning that it's been prepared in water and in alcohol, because there are constituents that are more water soluble and constituents that are more alcohol soluble. And if you don't have that dual extracted, you're not getting the full value of that medicine. And same with capsules. If you're going to do capsules of any of the medicinal mushroom as a immune modulator, you want to make sure that the capsule says dual extracted, that it went through that process. So those are your modulators. Tonics is that in-between category we talked about. This your elderberry is a really well-known herbal tonic that can act both as a stimulant and as a modulator. What I love about elder is that it is really tasty for people of all ages. Elder is a antiviral and decongestant. It has an affinity for the lungs. So if you tend to experience symptoms, cold and flu symptoms in the lungs and your respiratory tract, this is a nice one to work with. The elder berries are quite antiviral. The elder flowers are a bit more diaphoretic. So if you tend towards fever or you want to promote perspiration and reduce inflammation, you can work with the flowers as well. Elder, the way that it works as an immune tonic is that it's helping to strengthen our cell walls, which is protecting us against viral invasions. So again, you're hearing some of those energetics of the immune system, right? It's protecting us and it's strengthening us. It has an affinity for the tubes in our body. So the botanical name for elder is sambucus, and that is Latin for hollowed instrument. And so it has... if you ever looked at the elderberry plant, the what you consider like the stems, the branches, the trunk, those are all hollowed stems. And traditionally, those are used as tubes for instruments, which is why the sambucus names come from. They're made into flutes, for example. Although caution, because a lot of elderberries, trees or elderberry shrubs can be poisonous. And so you don't want to go out harvesting and making instruments or even working with the berries if you haven't properly identified which elderberry you have access to. Within the body, elder is going to decongest heat and stir up the blood to bring that heat to the surface and remove any toxins alongside with that. It's going to remove any stagnation found in any sort of boils or bruising. It's going to open our pores to release the heat and let those fluids out. This is an example of both the alterative and the diaphoretic herbal actions. It really helps to oxygenate the blood, which is going to improve our breathing capacity and our respiratory function. It's really helpful for any like deep old lung stuff. And it's delicious. Like I mentioned, you can work with elderberry syrup. You can work with an elderberry tincture. You can make a tea with the dried or fresh elderberries. You do want to be careful straining though, because the seed in the berry can be caustic, it can be emetic, which can cause purging or vomiting for people. So you want to make sure that everything's well strained if you're making your homemade elderberry syrup. But it is a delicious plant that's safe for most people, for most ages. That is a delightful way to work with a immune tonic in cold and flu season. And then, of course, you have your immune stimulant. So these are the ones for acute care. This is the one you want to turn to if you are at the very onset of an illness, or if you are worried that you're going to catch something that's already going around. So these are like your echinaceas, your usneas, your garlic even. Echinacea is, I believe, a well-known immune stimulant. It's going to be nice and cooling. It is antiviral and antibacterial. It's really stimulating to expel excess mucus. It really helps to pull excess moisture from the blood before an infection. It's very blood cleansing. And so it's going to help with any blood or respiratory issues. And it stimulates the immune response by increasing white blood cells and phagocytes, which are going to help neutralize any sort of pathogen. It's going to help with the integrity of the cellular wall. It is really great in kind of like breaking patterns. I like to call it like breaking spells. Anytime, if you think about an illness, like a spell that's been cast on you, it's really helpful at like preventing or breaking that spell that's been cast. And with echinacea, you work with the tincture. You can make a decoction of the root. If you're preparing the medicine or if you're purchasing the medicine, you really want to make sure that echinacea is like puckering your tongue. You want it to feel like a bit astringent on the tongue. That's how you know it's well made. And then garlic is another immune stimulant, right? Garlic is one that most people already have relationships with through food, through cooking. And when I'm speaking about garlic as a medicinal, I'm talking about raw garlic. Once we cook garlic, it starts to lose some of its medicinal value. So if you really are trying to access that immune stimulation, you want to be able to chop a raw clove of garlic, allow it to sit for 10 minutes untouched, because this is going to trigger an enzyme reaction that boosts the healthy compounds in the garlic. It allows time for something called allicin to form. And then you want to ingest it. And eating one chopped up raw clove of garlic is probably very challenging for most of us. I know it is for me. So I really like to eat it with either a spoonful of honey or a spoonful of a nut butter. And you can do that once or twice a day for kind of that like immune stimulation, right? And it's really going to help because of how warming garlic is. It's going to help with any cold, damp symptoms. It has a really strong antiviral approach. It is especially, it has an affinity for the lungs as well. If you think about garlic breath, it's because it's acting on the lungs, right? And it's going to help thin mucus and stimulate the immune system. It's a very stimulating. And if you look at the folklore around garlic, right, as a protective plant towards vampires, for example, right? This is, you're also getting that spiritual and physical energetic when you work with the plant physically. So those are some examples of immune modulators, immune tonics, immune stimulants. And let's walk through some of the steps of acute care together here, just to give you even more of a sense of how to work with herbal medicine in that kind of back to school immune, acute immune need support. So at the onset, of course, you want to look at some of your immune stimulants or tonics, and it can be really helpful here to distinguish which plant to reach for by recognizing if the cold or flu is presenting cold symptoms or heat symptoms. So for example, if you're presenting cold symptoms, you want to work with some of those stimulants that are more warming. So ginger would be a good example here. Cayenne would be a good example here. If you're presenting more heat symptoms, then you want to work with more of your cooling or neutral herbs. So echinacea, like we talked about, or elderberry, like we talked about, would be nice ones here. But then say you've gotten sick, right? And say you have a sore throat and perhaps a dry cough, then you want to look at your mucilaginous demulcent herbs. So these are herbs that are coating to the throat that feels sore, or that are coating to that cough that is dry. So marshmallow root is a nice example here. Prepared as a cold infusion is ideal, which means that rather than using hot water for that tea, you're using cold water, because that mucilage, that kind of demulcent quality, is going to come out better in the cold water. Licorice is another one here that can be helpful, although has more contraindications than marshmallow. So you want to make sure you look those up. And then honey, just a simple tea with a water with honey. And with honey, you can make a hot water drink with honey, and it's going to coat the throat. It's going to soothe any dry coughs. Honey is highly antibacterial, antimicrobial, antiseptic. It's a really excellent ally to use during cold and flu, although not safe for anyone under 1 year because of the risk of botulism. You also, in a sore throat or dry cough situation, want to look at astringent herbs. So this would be astringent herbs like rose is a nice one that most people have relationships with, or garden sage, culinary sage, the one that you can find at the grocery store is nice here too, as well as antispasmodics. So these are herbs that are going to help if you have that coughing going on. I really like wild cherry bark here prepared as a cold infusion. You often see wild cherry bark sold as a syrup. That's excellent as well. So any preparation is fine here. Say that you have lots of congestion or like a congested cough. If that cough is presenting with damp cold symptoms, then you would consider something like garlic, which will be very warming and stimulating. But if you have some damp heat symptoms, then you want something more cooling, like horehound or elecampane even. I love horehound because you can often find like horehound lozenges at herb stores, or you can make a horehound syrup, or simply make a tea, although it can be quite bitter. So finding preparations that are more compatible to your lifestyle. But if you have congestion with dry heat, then you're going to want something more cooling like violet, or even more neutral like mullein, right? I love mullein for any sort of like coughing, lung, respiration. I mean, mullein is such a classic respiratory tonic that's really going to do a lot here for cold and flu. Prepared as a tea or as a tincture is fine. You can even... I would do a tea or a tincture. Those are probably best. If there is fever symptoms, you want to check to see if your fever is being productive or if it's not being productive. So if you have heat symptoms of a fever, my go-to here is Boneset prepared as a tea. Now, it is extremely difficult to drink Boneset as a tea. It's really bitter. It's a really intense taste. But I've found in my experience supporting family and community when they're in a heated fever situation that at that point, you're really going to try anything to get the fever to break or to shift. And so most people can stomach like a cup of Boneset every few hours to help them with those heated symptoms. But if not that plant, you could also do elderflower here, or yarrow even is really nice. And then if you have cold symptoms with the fever, you want to work with a plant like cinnamon as a hot infusion, or even thyme. Thyme is a really lovely plant here to work with. So those are some things to consider as you're supporting yourself or your loved ones with acute care during cold and flu season, during back to school season. But I also want to look at some of the emotional resilience that's necessary for us to go back to school, whether we're doing that literally or we're doing that energetically as aligning to the season. So like we talked about at the top of the show, the educational system can be rough for some of us, sometimes in different stages in our lives, depending on what our hormones are doing or what's going on at home. And what I've found is that the deserving piece can come up. Right. So whether we feel deserving of education, whether we feel deserving of the community of school, one of my favorite plants to work with for that kind of like you are enough medicine is sweetgrass flower essence. So sweetgrass is a native grass to the so-called United States. It is really fragrant. It kind of smells like vanilla. It is seen traditionally as the hair of our Mother Earth. It is highly aromatic. When you dry sweetgrass, especially in braids, you can burn that medicine for smoke. And it is very clearing and uplifting and just holding. It does so much holding. And it can really help both the smoke medicine and the flower essence to shift that feeling of unworthiness into feeling like we are enough, like we are deserving, and to feel held in more than human spaces. Sometimes we don't feel like we belong to other humans, especially in school. And so this can help us feel like we belong to the mountains, to the trees, to the plants, to the waters. That sense of belonging is really important for our health. And if we can't access them through human relationships, sometimes it can be enough to access them through those more than human relationships. Another emotional resilience piece that might come up with going back to school is separation anxiety. This can happen when we're young, as younger kids sometimes have a hard time leaving home, getting dropped off at school, not being by our parents, or caretakers. And even as older kids or adults, sometimes that energetic, that pattern, right, that circadian rhythm that was set sometime in our childhood can resurface. And we start to feel some of that separation anxiety come forth again. And one of my favorite plants here, both as physical medicine or as spirit medicine, is motherwort, right? Motherwort is a really beautiful heart tonic and nerving, meaning that it's going to support the nervous system, that helps ease anxiety, that helps to ease any heart-held tension, and also helps us feel held by the inner mother, right? The mother within, whether or not we had a good relationship with our mothers in the real world, it can help us build that relationship within ourselves to that kind of archetypal mother that we all are deserving to have access to, whether or not, right? Like the beyond the gender, like the archetype of the mother, right? And so again, you could work with physical medicine here of the tea or tincture, somewhere between 10 and 20 drops, 1 to 3 times a day. Or you could work with spirit medicine, meaning that you are taking a sip of tea or you're carrying a bit of motherwort somewhere on your person, or you're taking 1 to 3 drops of tincture, or putting 1 to 3 drops of the tincture of motherwort into your water bottle every single day to really help hone that feeling of being mothered, right? Of feeling safe in that relationship with self. And then, of course, emotional resilience is also about integration. Sometimes it can feel... sometimes there's kind of a lack of integration within our mind and our bodies. And that can look like our mind creates its own stories or gets ahead of itself. And so I kind of think about California poppy here for that mind-body split, or kind of like that anxiety that comes with self-imposed pressure. Or I'll think of vervain. I'll think of blue vervain here if there's kind of like looping cyclical thinking, especially if there's like kind of like a depressive component to it. I'll think of passion flower as well for that looping thinking, but more if there's like a tension that's kind of holding that in place. Like a tension that's gotten physical, or let's mean emotional, it's gotten physical. If there's any need for integration, passion flower is really helpful here for any sort of restlessness that can come along with that. I also really love anemone for integrative medicine, right? So I'm talking about pulsatilla or Western Pasque flower. Anemone is a low dose plant if you're going to work with physical medicine, meaning that you don't want to go higher than like 3 drops of physical medicine. But I work with the flower essence of anemone, and I have seen anemone do wonders for people with the flower essence to integrate scattered energy or trauma or PTSD with back to school time, any sort of compartmentalization that happens as a trauma response. Anytime we're wanting to bring someone's spirit back into their body when they're panicking out, anemone is really holding, really creates a safe container for us to come home to ourselves, right? Which are some of those energetics of the immune system, safety, territory, that container, those boundaries to be able to come home. And then, of course, when we're thinking emotional resilience during back to school season, it's also about letting go, right? Letting go, like those falling leaves, whatever needs to be released in order for us to come into balance. I really love willow here, the willow tree, the willow plant. Willow is a river plant. It really has that energy of the river, that like flexibility, that bendability. Willow is also what's used to make sweat lodges, because you can bend those stems, you can bend the trunks of those river trees. They're so flexible, and it brings that energetic, right? It's helpful for dissolving resistance, for helping to bring grief and sadness to the surface, to let it go. And then milk thistle is another one I think of here. Milk thistle seed, right? This is a supreme liver totic, right? Hepatoprotective. It's going to literally regenerate the liver. And so spiritually, it's very emotionally cleansing. It's going to allow for forgiveness as a release, right? Not a forgiveness like as in whatever we're needing to release was okay. Usually what we're needing to forgive is not okay. But it allows us to release so that we're able to then move on, right? And come back into our power and come back into balance. And you can work with Mukthistle seed.
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0: tincture.
1: As a fusion celebration takes over Glendale's historic Alex Theater on Wednesday, October 28th, 2026 at 7:30 p.m. This massive benefit concert features an unbelievable lineup of legends. 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And surprises. 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

0: 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I'm Ted Bonnet.
1: And I'm Phil Proctor, and I'm remote today from Nova Scotia, from my girlfriend Adele's beautiful Victorian keyhole mansion here in Amherst, Nova Scotia. And we're looking down on America and watching all the crazy things happen. And
0: get in line, Phil.
1: Back into it. What's
0: I said, get in line, Phil.
1: Yeah. Take a ticket. Lots of rooms up here, Ted.
0: Yeah. You're going to come back, though. You're going to come back to our great nation, aren't you?
1: Yes, I'm coming back to celebrate my darling girlfriend Adele's birthday on the 17th.
0: Uh-huh.
1: And enjoy the fall foliage in New England.
0: Okay. Well, we have an interesting show today. We have a musician, Wesley Stace, a.k.a. John Wesley Harding, and he's going to come on and talk about his music and his novels. But before we start with Wesley, there's a big rally and march planned, big rally and march planned in downtown Los Angeles this Saturday in opposition to ICE abuses, billionaire corruption, and a rally as well to vote early to help make the midterms too big to rig, and we the people and not the billionaires choosing our leaders. The L.A. protest is part of the No Kings National Day of Nonviolent Action, during which over 3,000 communities across the country will hold simultaneous demonstrations. This event is being organized by 5051 in 5051 SoCal in partnership with over 30 organizations. And joining us again is Mike Diggin of 5051 SoCal. Mike, welcome.
2: Yeah, hello, gentlemen. It's very nice to be here with you again today.
0: Yeah, thank you for keeping up the good work. And tell us a little bit about, I read that it's going to be a rally and there's going to be the 20-foot-tall helium-filled balloon of Trump wearing a diaper. And in addition to one, another 15-foot-tall balloon of Trump wearing a Russian military uniform, which is quite appropriate. So tell us about the rally on Saturday.
2: Yeah, not only baby Trump, but Comrade Krasnov will also be making an appearance. So
1: very good.
2: The rally and the get out the vote is really the main portion of the function this time. We're really trying to, hopefully with the midterms coming up, convert a lot of this just momentum and will and rage that we see of these people showing up to No Kings over and over and over again and getting progressively larger and larger each time. We really want to make this actually become some kind of political action, not just rage, not just, which we've always wanted from the beginning, but right now that is the very specific function of this No Kings for this coming up October 17th, is to get out people, to encourage them to vote, and to educate people, to help people decide maybe what they want to vote. And we are being completely nonpartisan about this too, just so you know. We just want people to vote, get out there, get their message. But we certainly hope that with the amount of people we know out there and everyone that is showing their rage and their displeasure with this government, that we're pretty sure what the vast majority of those votes are going to be all over this great nation. If we can just get people to convert that rage into actual action.
0: Yeah, absolutely.
1: Big to rig. I like your moniker for it. That's a very good way to look at it.
3: Do it for me for my birthday.
0: How do you, Mike, keep the momentum going? I know Trump's doing you a big favor because, you know, he just continues to outrage people with his illegal acts. But, you know, what's the temperature that you're finding now out there as far as the elections coming? Are people resigned? Are people more combative or more opposed? We certainly have a lot of billionaires spending a lot of money, particularly Musk, who's spending close to $500 million on the midterm elections. Just not right.
2: It absolutely isn't right. And the fact that the real thing that we feel, I think, is a momentum shift, and I think you guys probably feel it, and I think a lot of people out on the ground feel that.
1: Absolutely.
2: Yeah, and I honestly don't think it's anything that we have been able to do and have been able to muster. I think it's like you put your finger on it. Really is Trump just continually pushing the envelope and more and more over again. Just like it seems the more that they feel everyone is waking up and there is momentum against them, the harder they're pushing to try to make more change faster while they still have the power and the ability to. So it almost seems like it's a self-fulfilling engine that the more we're waking up, the harder they're pushing to, and that's waking more people up. And I certainly...
1: It seems like Trump is acting more and more like a big dictator every day. And it seems to me that what they're doing is that they're just turning the pages on Project 2025, you know, to keep their agenda alive, and they're totally ex-legal. They're operating outside of the law. They're ignoring all of the judicial things against them, et cetera, don't you think?
2: Absolutely. I mean, they ignore court orders left and right as much as they please. I mean, with just an example coming up just today again with the judge reprimanding them about all the trees they were cutting down at the park in D.C.
1: Exactly. And, right.
2: Just
1: Timber.
2: Yeah. And she is clearly saying you are defying my orders and threatening contempt of court. But, I mean, the sad reality I think that we all know is that, unfortunately, the only one that can enforce any of those contempt of court orders is the DOJ, which is completely in Trump's pocket anyway. His right. personal enforcement arm. They've been corrupted so badly, there's no way that they would be able to hold Trump in any sort of account. So I think the sad reality is any judge that does hold him in contempt is just going to show just how toothless and bald that threat is. And just having that threat in their back pocket, I think, is what they're hoping is the best chance they have, is not to show their hand. And just
1: the DOJ is the Department of Jesters.
2: Yeah.
1: Right? It's a joke.
0: Well, when you have a career criminal running the government, what, you know, the leadership is so obviously determining the course of a country. And here we have someone of the lowest character running this country right now. So what do you expect other than this kind of behavior? But it seems as though they're getting increasingly desperate. I think they realize that the jig is up. And if we can – and hopefully California, which leads the culture in so many ways, money cannot buy you votes necessarily. So the amount of money that is being thrown at this election to keep their – you know, and they're, the people, the oligarchs that are spending this money are just spending a percentage of the money they've already earned and gained from the first 2 years of the Trump administration. It's really something else. But anyway, so tell us about what it's going to start at 1 p.m. and it's going to start at 1 o'clock on Saturday. That's the rally, and then around 2 o'clock there's a march, and things will wrap up about 5 p.m. and it's going to start all at L.A. City Hall, which is 200 North Spring Street here in Los Angeles, and there's going to be a lot of speakers. There'll be some music as well. Should be an interesting day.
2: Absolutely. That is all correct. And we would certainly love for every Angeleno who is feeling the same way we are, or just feeling discontented, feeling like something needs to change, to please join us, make your voice heard. And the most important thing of all is to vote.
0: Absolutely. Please vote. It's absolutely necessary. I don't think your vote could ever be more important than this election cycle. I think it's not an exaggeration to say that our republic is at stake.
1: And you know what? Even the Canadians agree.
0: Mike Diggin of 5051 SoCal, thank you so much. Good luck at the march Saturday. And please stay in touch and keep up with the good work. All right, we're going to have our guest, John Wesley, Harding, now known as Wesley Stace. Excuse me, I confused that by accident.
1: What do you mean, now known? That's his real name.
0: Well, who knows? We're going to find out. But let's play something from him. He just put out a new album, and it's this is the title track called One Last Heist.

0: That is One Last Heist, the new album title track from our guest, Wesley Stace. Wesley, welcome to the Phil and Ted Sexy Boomer Show.
1: Hello, how are you?
0: Very well.
1: Thank you very much.
0: Very well. We're glad you could make it. We really love your new record. And to introduce you, you are an English-born singer-songwriter who spent years on stage and on record as John Wesley Harding, a name borrowed from Bob Dylan, who was really borrowed it from a guy named John Wesley Harding, who was seemed like a serial murderer.
1: Yeah.
0: So we're gonna have to kind of unpack. Yeah, got to unpack that a little bit. And you're also a novelist, and you're the host of the variety show in New York, Cabinet of Wonders. Welcome, the man with many names and many talents. How are you today?
1: Fine, thanks. How are you?
0: Good, good, good. So, yes, the people do know you as John Wesley Harding, but just unpack that, would you please? I mean, you.
2: Well, even before you start, I'd like to say that your career has spanned so many changes. I mean, you started as a hard rocker. You know, I've been looking at some of your YouTube videos, and you've transmogrified yourself over the years by the work that you've done with all these other interesting artists. You know, you remind me a lot of the work of Rupert Holmes, and this album, which I just love because it tells stories in wonderful ways, wonderful musical ways as well, different styles. But like Rupert Holmes in his album Widescreen, mm-hmm. Are you acquainted with his work as well?
1: Oh yeah, totally. He's somebody that, you know, one disdained a little bit when one was younger because of the Pina Colada song. But then when you look a little deeper into it and see the albums that led up to that, it's obviously high quality work.
2: Right. And tell us some of the other influences on your own work.
1: Well, it's been a journey since the beginning. I mean, I started off pretty much as a folk rocker, a singer-songwriter. And I was lucky to have, you know, the Attractions play on my first couple of records. But the influences for me then were almost exclusively, you know, white male singer-songwriters. Randy Newman, Loudon Wainwright, John Prine, that kind of thing, some protesty. And of course, in that kind of music, you get the chance to have your say, to protest a little, to tell stories. That's all part of that narrative tradition. As I went on, you know, my defaults are kind of folk rock, which means I've had the Jayhawks be my band on one album and the Decemberists be the band on another. Just kind of find the bands I like and make albums with them. And I've made traditional folk albums as well. But, you know, my tastes have developed as I went along. And over the last few years, I've just been leaning more and more towards jazz. And when you think of those people, you know, and you might, I was thinking, well, I can't really do that. It's not really my world. But then you think, well, Mose Allison did it. Lyle Lovett did it. Randy Newman's jazzy. Joni Mitchell certainly did. Mm-hmm, you know, all those great singer-songwriters of today don't think twice about it. Norah Jones, you know. So there was no reason not to do it except for my limited musical chops. And so I got my musical director

0: guy called David Nagler, who's the guy from the Cabinet of Wonders show you mentioned in New York. We've done it in LA too, but mostly in New York. And I got him to collaborate on these songs. So he helped me out with well, he wrote the melodies and, did the arrangements. And so the album has a much more expansive feel where I think the music and the lyrics go hand in hand a little bit more.
1: But
0: And it was a
1: also,
0: fascinating album to make.
1: what I love about your work is you also have a really great sense of humor, and obviously that has sustained you in your career. You don't seem to take yourself too seriously, and that communicates to your audience. And I think it's a tremendous asset to the power of your work as a troubadour.
0: Thank you. Well, of course, humor is all a part of that. I mean, when you see Don't Look Back, the Bob Dylan movie, sure, you're bowled over
1: Right.
0: by the majesty of It's All Over Now, Baby Blue and Mr. Tambourine Man, but you're also seeing him on stage going, I looked in the closet, there was Donovan, and that kind of thing, and everybody laughing out loud. And of course, that's a big, like John Prine, very, very funny. Randy Newman, very, very funny. It never even
1: Right.
0: occurred to me not to be as humorous as I could be. So, my first, in fact, my first two things were that were kind of vaguely successful were a cover of Like a Prayer by Madonna, which was funny in inverted commas. There was nothing funny about the version, but it was funny because I was on Sire and, it was 1989 I recorded it and, they released it and nobody was doing stuff like that then. Now there's whole serious channels devoted to folkies covering anything you like, but and then the next thing was a song about Live Aid, a very scurrilous satirical song about Live Aid that I wrote,
1: Okay.
0: a very, very satirical song indeed that probably would get you banned nowadays if you did it. And so that was just always part of the equation. And I mean, it's like when you go and see Richard Thompson, one of my favorite songwriters and guitar players.
1: Yeah,
0: He
1: hard
0: knows
1: too.
0: full well how to leaven a set with humor. Some people might just want to hear Walking on a Wire and Shoot Out the Lights and The Great Valerio, but he knows that a show can't only be that. And he is, a consummate performer of those kind of things. So I think that's all part of the performing solo thing.
2: I
1: do want to
2: you
1: ask you
2: sure.
1: before Ted asks a question. Are you acquainted with the Firesign Theater at all?
0: Yes, absolutely.
1: Good. Okay. All right, Ted, fire away.
2: You talked about working with the attractions, because when I listened to the record, I know you probably get compared to Elvis Costello a lot. You have similar sensibilities. You sound somewhat alike, and your arrangements are wonderful, and so are his. And also, you've been compared to Billy Bragg. I mean.
0: No one compares me to Billy Bragg. Someone may have done once a million years ago, but I don't think anybody has ever compared me to Billy Bragg.
2: Well,
0: Elvis Costello certainly, well, it might say that on Wikipedia, I don't know. Elvis Costello certainly is a comparison people make, and I've heard in my career a similarity in our vocal tones for sure. And I probably have a slightly more humorous and sunnier disposition than he does,
2: yes.
0: but
2: I
0: nonetheless.
2: actually, when he first came to America in what, 79, and he had that controversial lyric, one less little white, and he had to have a press conference, and it was at a table, and I was sitting next to him, catty corner, about a foot away from him, and really got a sense of he was like one of those people looking at a firing squad aimed at him.
0: Well, also at the same time, he'd also said that thing about Ray Charles, hadn't he? Which also got him into a lot of trouble. But he was just being an angry young man, and I'm certainly not here to defend or say comment on Elvis Costello in the least.
2: No, he was. You're absolutely right. But that was part of the attraction.
0: It was absolutely part of the attraction. I was never part of a punky or confrontational world. That was too early for me. I just have a slightly biting sense of humor every now and then. But also, it's as much turned upon myself as it is on anybody else. So.
2: So
1: Well,
2: the
1: I think it comes
2: yeah.
1: from your English background, don't it?
0: It
1: The
0: absolutely
1: English,
0: does.
1: Yeah, we're absolutely famous for making fun of things, especially ourselves, right? I beg your pardon, but I just love the fact that you sing with your English persona, but you're also capable of singing in a pop voice, you know, which is like your song, We'll Always Have New York, or mm-hmm. right? Yeah, you're putting on a slightly American, well, I should say, an American singing style, but you can still, right? But you can, because you're talking about your American experience.
0: You know, people in America always tell me I have, you know, such a British accent. But of course, when I go back to England, people tell me how they can hear the American twang in my voice. But I think actually it's more the phrases you use than the accent. So in other words, if you say, you know, awesome or something, it just sounds very American to an English mindset. You know what I mean?
1: Yeah.
0: And as for my singing voice, I don't really know about that. One of my big inspirations, you wouldn't necessarily think so, because I don't sing in the same register or really the same type of songs, is Colin Blunston of the Zombies. Mm-hmm. And he was always famous for singing with an English accent. You know, that was his that was his calling card when all the kind of the other bands of that era was trying to be as American as possible. He was really pushing the English side of his voice. And I always really admired that. And of course, the Kinks.
2: Yes.
1: Absolutely. Yes.
2: Now, can you just explain the late 80s British folk and then the anti-folk scene?
0: No.
2: Okay, good. Thanks.
0: We'll move on. I don't know anything about anti-folk at all. That was
2: I've never heard that term before.
0: Oh, well, I know what it was, but I can't explain it. It was the Greenwich Village folk scene that popped up in the 80s, after the real, in inverted commas, Greenwich Village folk scene of Bob Dylan and Dave Van Ronk and Phil Oakes. After that had all died a death, Greenwich Village was a bit, didn't have a kind of a focus or a center. And so they started up this thing called the anti-folk movement. And I think they had a magazine, and the people in it were maybe, I don't know, maybe Lucy Kaplansky, maybe Roger Manning, maybe... I'm trying to think. I don't. But anyway, it was absolutely nothing to do with me. I'm just parading my knowledge of American folk scenes. I have no link to it at all. And also, folk people have never been terribly welcoming of me. I don't. You'd think I mean, I play solo all the time, but you wouldn't. You'd think I might get asked to play folk festivals, but I generally don't. There are notable exceptions, like the Philly Folk Festival, where I happen to live in Philadelphia, so they accept me. But quite a lot of the folk festivals aren't interested in me. I'm not quite sure why. Possibly because I'm not very good, or possibly because I get myself into trouble saying things at certain times. So it could be either one of those things.
1: Hmm. Now, you're also, of course, a writer of very interesting novels, and you have been a music critic as well. So you've really, you know, you're a very unusual Renaissance man in many ways. And that, you know, and you're looking at the business from different perspectives.
0: Well, yeah. I mean, in fact, I very rarely, I think, if ever, have reviewed music. What I review a lot is books. And in fact, I'm reviewing one right now on Creed Taylor for the Wall Street Journal. So I do a lot of that, and I very much enjoy doing that. And I also have done, I'm not at the moment, but I have done quite a lot of teaching of literature and also, creative writing and also songwriting and lyric writing at Princeton.
2: Did you study this?
0: A broad portfolio. Sorry.
2: No. Did you study this in school? Is that what your interest was, to be a novelist?
0: Yeah, I did. I did. I studied English literature at Cambridge.
2: Ah, okay. And the book I've been reading is Wonder Kid, or Wunder Kid. I don't know how you like to pronounce it.
0: Wonder Kid.
2: Wonder Kid, okay. And that's a funny story. It's about a rock and roll band that wants to be, I guess, cutting edge, and turns out that their audience is kids.
0: Yeah, People thought that when I had kids, that might result in some children's music, but it didn't result in any children's music. What it resulted in was this novel, really thinking about children's music.
2: Mm-hmm.
0: It's the story of a band who don't have any success making their new wave music, but when that same new wave music is repurposed for young children because of a strange, you know, series of events that lead to a record company A&R man hearing it that way in his head, suddenly they become a huge smash. And so they're playing, rather than to teenagers and grown-ups, they end up playing to 5 to 12-year-olds, and more importantly, those 5 to 12-year-olds' mothers. And their habits as a rock band haven't changed particularly. So that's the nub of that story.
1: You know, it's not that crazy an idea, because Adele, who is a part-time disc jockey on a station called WOWD in Tacoma Park, Washington, interviewed recently a woman who works who has a group that also does children's music. They're rockers, but they have a side gig,
3: Lisa.
1: Of doing shows for kids. So you
0: good
1: know
0: idea.
1: You hit on something that's quite feasible, really.
0: Yeah, but you know, joking aside, I think you do generally have to have a pretty broad portfolio to be in the arts these days.
2: Yes,
1: quite right.
2: Absolutely.
1: Yes.
2: I mean, you are adapting all the time. You have to, in order to continue to monetize, to make a living off of this. How much of your writing is influenced by your musical experiences and vice versa, or are they really separate?
0: My fiction writing hasn't been at all, apart from that one novel. I kind of poured it into that one novel. Of course, I think about music a lot generally, but my novels have tended to me to be a little bit more set in the past before I even picked up a guitar, and not about... One's about classical music, but that's not really my world either, set in the 1910s of the 20th century, the early bit before the First World War.
1: Is that the one about the cross... dressing Victorian?
0: No, that's the first one, Misfortune. That one's set in a kind of that's kind of set in an that took me about 7 years to write, and that is set in a kind of somewhere between when Henry Fielding wrote Tom Jones, which is middle of the 18th century,
1: right,
0: and a kind of up to when Henry Mayhew was reporting on, you know, the London streets in Victorian Britain in like the late 19th century, but it's kind of in an imaginary Britain of around that time.
1: Where did that come from in your imagination?
0: Well, such an interesting question. I can tell you specifically. I wrote a song on an album called Awake called Misfortune. I'd written with two words, Misfortune. I'd written the first line, which is a disgusting line, "I was born with a coat hanger in my mouth." I wrote that in Cambridge in about 1985 or 6, having seen an abortion scene at the beginning of a French historic movie. I don't remember what the movie was, but I wrote that line.
1: Wow.
0: That hung around for years, and I began to extrapolate in it. And I know the way that words kind of bounce off for me. It says, "I was born with a coat hanger in my mouth. I was dumped down south." And that would just be mouth and south rhyming. And then to cheer myself up after writing two such miserable lines, the next line was, "I was found by the richest man in the world," not too many rhyme options, "who brought me up as a girl." So that became the first four lines of a song. And I then used the next 20 lines of the song to explore what might have been that character's fate, and et cetera, et cetera. I thought about the song a lot and decided to turn it into a novel. But what you can do quite automatically in an incredible shorthand in a song, in a novel you want, you know, proper psychology for, and proper, you know, so why was he brought up as a girl, this child? You know, what would have been the, well, perhaps because the guy who found him the richest man in the world, perhaps that guy needed a boy to inherit the house because a girl wasn't good enough. Oh, okay, that makes sense. So who's right. he fooling? And suddenly, very slowly, the entire novel came together.
1: Mm. What an interesting thing. And of course, you also wrote a novel called By George, which is a story of a ventriloquist family told them from the perspective of the family and the ventriloquist dummy.
0: That's right. Yes.
1: So, who are you?
0: I don't know. But I can tell you that I do have my grandfather's ventriloquist dummy.
1: There you go.
0: George, and George is in the next room. So there are elements of slight family truths there. I wanted that George, and I got in touch with the side of the family who I thought might have George because I wanted George. And I finally tracked him down. And as I was tracking George down, who's a shock-headed 1930s or 40s ventriloquist dummy in schoolboy right. clothes, I suddenly thought, what if there was something inside him? What if there was a message from somebody? What would that message say? Would it be a diary? And that was how the novel came about.
1: Nice. So that came out of your family tree.
0: A little bit of stuff out of my family tree, yes.
1: A wooden dummy out of your family tree.
0: Yeah, right.
1: Fascinating.
2: You're listening to Phil and Ted's Sexy Boomer Show. Our guest today is Wesley Stace. His new record is One Last Heist. Here, let's listen to something else that you've done. I love this particular song. It's called Thoughts and Prayers.
0: Thank you.
1: Yeah, very timely.

0: bridge in the Atlantic Ocean today. It was 6.9.
1: That's Wesley Stace, our guest today, and from his latest record, the cut is Thoughts and Prayers. The record is called The Last Heist. It's a beautiful song, Wesley.
2: Oh, wonderful arrangements, too. And your instrument is a guitar. Do you do keyboard as well?
3: No, I'm guitar and harmonica. But actually, I play very little guitar on these albums particularly. I play all the songs solo acoustic, but it's mostly I'm a guitar player and a singer.
2: You have a collection of your works that I've heard something about called Secrets or something that is your acoustic works.
3: Yeah. In COVID, I had the idea to, well, as a kind of a project for me and for my fans, I suppose, to re-record my 12 loudest band albums as solo acoustic recordings, because I've never published the lyrics, so I thought it'd be nice. So they came out sequentially. Each one came as a number. There were 250 numbered books. And if you subscribe to it, you've got the same number each time. So, and in the end, they make a little library of, you know, kind of my best lyrics. And so what I did was with an introduction by me explaining what I was kind of trying to do on the album and what it was like trying to do it. And so I suppose, and then I recorded them solo acoustic, and that was the package. That's what you received. And that finished just a little while ago. And it was a very, very rewarding project indeed, I think, for me and the Secret Series subscribers, whom I love.
2: Oh, that's lovely. My friend Chad and Jeremy also did something similar with a bunch of poems that he had in a drawer. He calls them the drawer songs or something. And they were, he produced them acoustically. I mean, you know, with a simple guitar and simple background music, but it's very effective. I'm awfully glad you did that.
1: Yeah, you grew up in England, obviously, but you came over here in 1991, and you became a citizen of the U.S. just last year. Welcome to the Funhouse.
3: Thank you very much.
1: What made you want to? Yeah. What brought you over here? Why Philadelphia? And how do you feel about being a citizen of the United States right now?
3: Well, I've lived in Atlanta briefly, in L.A. briefly, San Francisco for quite a long time, Seattle for quite a bit, Brooklyn for quite a bit, and I ended up in Philadelphia about 16 years ago. And this is where my children have grown up. And I really just, you know, people kind of say, why now? You know, why on earth would you do that now? But it seems probably more pressing than ever that I should do it. And it was naughty of me probably not to be voting here sooner. And I think it gives me a little more right to be saying stuff about America if I'm an American citizen, you know. I think I felt a little shy about that before, because nobody likes people coming over and telling them what to do, however right they are. And I went to the ceremony, and I have to say, even in this time of, like, you know, cruelty and ludicrous press conferences and everything else that's happening, that ceremony was very moving, because what we had in that ceremony was a lot of people who, that was the end of a long journey for them. The people from Somalia to my right and the people from India to my left, we were just there in alphabetical order. They're all coming here because they believe that America can do something great for them. And it's it's where they need to be to progress. And, you know, so that was all very moving, I found. And I'm very glad that I did it.
1: Good. Well, welcome. And why Philadelphia? Of all those places you've lived.
3: Well, it's the home of American liberty, isn't it?
1: I was thinking the Liberty
4: right,
1: Bell. Actually,
4: right.
1: I hear great things about Philadelphia.
4: A little cracked.
1: Yeah.
4: Too.
3: Well, that's why I have one of my songs, Kiss Me, Miss Liberty. The first line basically is, in Philadelphia, the bell fell down. Although I changed it to in Westminster. But anyway, it's the same bell. And no, but the honest answer to Philadelphia 100% is a great city for many reasons. It's always been good to me. There's a incredible radio station here called XPN.
1: Sure.
3: There's a great library here, the Philadelphia Free Library. There is, you know, literary history in the streets. There is fantastic parks and art, music, you know, everything's great like that. But it's also very close to New York, which is where I'll be going up to and back from tomorrow, like a commuter, like I do every day.
1: It's only an hour and 15 minutes by train from Philly.
3: Exactly. So you can, and we're only a couple of hours above DC.
1: Right.
3: If I need to go do a gig there. So it's very good for doing gigs. But also, you know, my wife is from here and felt quite at home coming back here. And therefore, this is where we came when we needed to flee from Brooklyn.
1: I hear great things about Philadelphia these days. It just seems to be affordable and a real sense of city, and yet, as you say, accessible to New York and D.C. I mean, it's kind of a great location.
3: There's absolutely nothing there are things I don't like about Philly, but very few, and I'm not thinking of leaving here anytime soon.
1: Tell us about the Cabinet of Wonders.
3: Well, it's a variety show. I got into this situation where I had two names and I was writing books and I was also writing, making music and writing songs. And my press person at the time said, when I had a new album out, and they said, well, why do you try and keep these things so separate? Why don't you kind of do a show where you do both of them? And I thought, well, that's quite a good idea, because I kind of have various friends in both fields. And it happened that years ago, before I even left England in the late 80s, I used to do a show called the John Wesley Harding Medicine Show. And it's true that my address book wasn't very filled with famous names then. But, you know, nonetheless, it was kind of the same thing, if a very small version of it. And so I started doing this show, and 130 or something shows later, we're still going. And it's a wonderful show, generally featuring four musicians, two writers, and a comedian, and me and my house band, and the same band who play on this album. And it's a really great show to do. It's tough putting it together sometimes, but it's very easy actually doing the show.
1: You do it at City the City Winery in New York.
3: Yeah, we've done it at Largo in Los Angeles. We did it at Largo with... who was on that one? Moby, Susanna Hoffs, Jonathan Lethem, Bruce Wagner, Ricky Jay. The last show we did in L.A. was stupendous.
4: God bless Ricky Jay.
1: Ricky Jay,
4: wasn't he something?
3: Yeah, fantastic.
1: You've had some really notable people on these shows, so obviously it's
3: We've had everybody from Joan Baez to Salman Rushdie.
1: Wow. Who sang? Who sang, I understand, right?
3: That's true. He did.
1: That's wild.
4: No kidding.
3: Well, he read as well, but then he did happen to get up and do the encore song with us, which was great.
4: Tell me, are these shows archived in any way? Have they been recorded?
3: Yeah, some of them are recorded, but they're not anywhere publicly. We did a few of them for NPR way back when, and they're still online somewhere. I'm not quite sure they capture the proper spirit of the show, but it's nice to have them in that way.
1: Sounds like something better seen live. Enjoy
3: absolutely 100% it is. When it comes to that show, my heart is in the room that it's happening in at the moment, rather than as some recorded and redelivered version of it.
1: So
4: I read something about your approach to your recording career, and which I found very interesting, being a member of Fireside Theater, where we basically would perform written material live in the studio, and it would take on an energy of its own, and then we could, you know, mix it and play with it and do various things. But you really, at this point in your career at least, prefer to do a live band recording, right? To get all those musicians together cooking for your basic track, right?
3: Well, you know, yes, particularly for this kind of music, that this the kind of the genre of music, whatever that is, that this current album is in. You know, I feel like we made an album before this, Late Style, and it got completely COVID-ed out, and we couldn't really record it together, and it was very difficult to do. I had to send to get the drums put on to a friend of mine in San Francisco after the album was basically finished. You know, that's not an album that's meant to swing should be made. The drums and the bass should be on there cooking that everybody else can play to. So we very much felt with One Last Heist, which has become the name of the second album of these, that we wanted to do something where we were all playing together. And, you know, not all the solos are recorded in that moment, but that we were really cooking as a band. And so for this kind of music, I think so. I mean, were I making slightly more electronic kind of music or studio-bound kind of music, then you know, it wouldn't be so important. But we just felt that we owed it to ourselves to do it that way.
4: Your album is very eclectic. It has many styles and many feelings to it, and which I love. What am I struggling to express here? You call it One Last Heist, and the lyrics of that first song kind of imply that you're going to hang up your holster by the fire, but knowing you, you're going to continue forever as long as you draw breath. So why did you choose that particular theme?
3: Well, because it's, you know, I'm... In that song, there's two things. Firstly, I thought of that character, you know, that kind of Breaking Bad character who's drawn in for the last time, who's got it because they're threatening his daughter or something like that. So he's got to go back in because they need his particular skill. And it's him. So it's his struggle. Does he want to do it? Can he afford not to do it? What if it works? Will he really be able to like ride off into the sunset? And his conclusion there is, you know, it's late in Act Five and I'm barely alive, but maybe I don't want to give up at all, is his conclusion. Maybe he just wants to keep going forever. Well, by the same token that's his last heist, this album, One Last Heist, might well be my last heist. There's no particular earthly reason for me to be spending thousands of dollars making a record that, you know, in the great scheme of things, I can make it make the money back, but in the great scheme of things, is it a good way of spending money in the first? Well, and I'm setting that up as a rhetorical question, because the answer is, of course, it's worth it, because
4: absolutely,
3: it's what I want to do. It's art. Art is its own reward, but the fact remains that it could be the last one I do, and it could be the last chance I get to spend this much money on an album, which is all my money. It could, you know, it's all those things. So I do like the idea of the double edge of it being, yeah, it's his last heist, that character in the song, but it's also, you know, it's also my last heist. I'm singing this story.
1: But you end the record, I think, really addressing that too. I love this song too. It's called Hello, Dead Horse.
3: Well, that makes the metaphor explicit.

0: Hello, Dead Horse. Wesley Stace from his record, the new record, One Last Heist. Wesley, thank you. I love that one. I mean, I can't see. I get what you're saying about why do another one, but then again, why seal your fate? I mean, you're still touring. You're doing your thing.
1: I never said there was a question about it. I said I said that was the metaphor of the song. I'm highly likely to be making another record.
0: Good.
1: Although since you played that song, that's the metaphor that makes the idea of the heist explicit, because that is a band literally doing One Last Heist as their kind of late years comeback to make as much money out of their, you know, before they die as possible.
2: And you raise an interesting point there, because touring is really the only way bands can kind of make money these days.
3: That's true.
2: Right, and so do you have a busy touring schedule?
0: Yeah, I see you're gonna.
1: I do. I'm particularly now, actually, because I'm not only kind of doing my own shows for the album, which are some with a band, some solo, but also I'm singing with a band called the Smithereens.
0: Yeah,
1: you know that band?
0: Sure.
1: So I'm like one of their singers now, and so actually just did a couple of shows with them in California, but in Northern California.
0: But I see you're going to be playing Fort Worth, Texas, Austin.
1: With the Smithereens. That's right. They're both Smithereens dates.
0: Wow.
2: Cool.
0: Okay.
2: Where can people track where you're going to be?
1: WesleyStace.com. There's a nice list of tour dates on there, easily found.
0: Are you working on any new books?
1: Yes, I am. I'm smack in the middle of a novel.
2: Woo. Wow.
0: All right. Well, there you go. It's wonderful. Wesley, thank you so much for coming on the show. Really nice to meet you and talk to you.
1: Thank you very much, Pacifica. That's where you are, right?
0: Yeah, Pacifica it is.
1: Yep. Well, thank you very much. Thanks for having me.
2: Adele and I, hold on.
1: I wanted to say something to you guys. Is your transmitter on Mount Wilson?
0: Yes.
1: Is that where the Mount Wilson Observatory is?
0: Yes.
1: Okay, the song on my album called That Knowledge...
0: He's walking away,
1: that
0: folks.
1: That Knowledge Dies With Me, right?
0: Yeah.
1: That Knowledge
0: yeah.
1: Dies
2: I
1: With
2: love
1: Me.
2: That, song. Yeah.
1: That is based, or finds its genesis, in this song, in this book published by the Jurassic Technology Museum. Oh. No one may ever have this knowledge again. Letters to the Mount Wilson Observatory.
2: Ah, I did voices for that museum.
1: Did you?
2: Okay,
0: Jurassic,
2: yeah,
0: sure.
2: My voice in some of the exhibits.
1: Well, I've heard your voice then, probably, because I think I've taken most of that place in. But so this book is called No One May Ever Have the Same Knowledge Again, and it's letters written to the observatory between 1915 and 1935 by people who were both lonely and sometimes a little insane and sometimes have great insights into what's going on in the world. And they've been transcribed in this beautiful book. I bought this from them in about 1990. It's been sitting around for some time, and it's been a continued influence on me, and it found its way into a song. So I can genuinely say that the awesome song on my record, This Knowledge Dies With Me, has Mount Wilson in its genesis.
2: That's lovely.
0: I was just reading about him
2: yesterday. Adele and I are definitely going to catch up with you in concert sometime.
1: Great.
2: And then maybe in Jersey, okay? We'll figure out a way to stay in touch.
1: Thank you very much. It's been a pleasure to talk to you. Thank you.
0: Thank you, Wesley. Thank you so much. Good luck with the record, and we'll see you on the road.
1: Thanks a lot.
2: God bless.
1: Bye.
0: Well, you're listening to, once again, Phil and Ted's Sexy Boomer Show. Phil, get back to America. We need you here.
2: Okay. It's easy. All I have to do is fall from up here.
0: Okay. You can hear all of our shows at our website, sexyboomershow.com, and we're here every Tuesday on KPFK at 2 p.m. We've got some really interesting shows coming up, so we'll see you next week.
2: Thanks for listening.

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On this show, you'll hear solutions journalism for social justice, fueling action, not despair. I'm Sonali Kolhatkar, host and executive producer. This week, we'll go to Seattle, Washington, where La Resistencia, a local immigrant rights organization, has been tracking ICE detentions and ongoing hunger strikes inside detention centers, as well as documenting regular flights of detainees out of the state via King County Airport. Josefina Mora Chung, director of organizing at La Resistencia, will be my guest. Then, just weeks before the high-stakes midterm elections, we'll examine the dismal state of voting rights in the United States and how it got to this point, as well as how to get out of here. Michael Miller is professor of political science at Barnard College, and he'll join me to discuss the new book he's co-authored with Kevin T. Morris called An American Problem: How the Country Built and the Supreme Court Broke the Voting Rights Act. That's coming up in just a moment.

0: 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When Donald Trump's administration in 2025 began sending ICE agents to cities around the United States to terrorize, round up, and deport people en masse, Seattle, Washington was not on the list of cities with dramatic headlines, in large part because of sanctuary laws. Instead, the Northwest region has become a quiet hub for the transfer of people imprisoned by ICE to detention centers around the country. At King County Airport, activists document regular flights transporting shackled people. Joining me to discuss efforts around tracking and stopping such flights is Josefina Mora Chung, Director of Organizing for La Resistencia, which is a local organization based in Seattle. Welcome to the program, Josefina.
1: Thank you so much for the invitation.
0: You and I spoke at Town Hall Seattle in September around the release of my book, Breaking ICE. And there I learned from you how and why we didn't see Seattle make headlines like Chicago, like Minneapolis, like Los Angeles. Tell that to our audience. What was it about the things that, you know, wasn't just, I think, an oversight from Homeland Security and Kristi Noem to kind of forget to add Seattle to the list? What made Seattle and Washington in general different?
1: Sure. So Seattle is a very protected place. Washington State in particular has some pretty strong sanctuary laws that has contributed to people in Washington seeing a very different type of ICE enforcement than we saw across the country, particularly in the summer of 2025. La Resistencia was one of the champions of the current sanctuary laws that we have called Keep Washington Working Act, which prevents almost all state enforcement agencies and agencies in general from collaborating with ICE, with Immigration Customs Enforcement. There are some exceptions to it, and it does not mean that some departments have not been working with ICE. They have been collaborating with ICE. But the enforcement that we've seen here in Washington, not only last year, but throughout the years, has been a very targeted form of surveillance and following of people who already have open immigration cases or people that have deportation orders, who are then followed either to their workplace, to their home, or are usually stopped while they are driving in order to then be detained and detained in the detention center in Tacoma. This meant that we did not see people being detained on the street at large, as we saw in places like Minneapolis or in Los Angeles. That does not mean that it did not happen. We just did not see it at the scale that we saw it across the country, which then allowed for more organized rapid response networks to target specific neighborhoods rather than to go out onto the streets en masse and protect community members that were just being targeted out in the open.
0: Right. And so certainly it was a very overt way for activists in other parts of the country to respond when ICE agents showed up, you know, like a paramilitary force in large numbers, staging their operations in parking lots. And it offered a good target, I think, for activists. And it almost seems as though what Seattle experienced and continues to experience is more of the kind of thing that we're now seeing ICE pivot to in other parts of the country, a surveillance-based enforcement that is, attacking people and targeting them and disappearing them in ways that are not so obvious to local community activists and make it harder to respond to. So before we get to the flights, how did your organization tackle this surveillance-based, less visible arrest architecture?
1: Sure. So one of the major ways that we see people falling into this form of surveillance that is oftentimes overlooked is this silent form of detention called alternatives to detention, which we call it digital detention. This is when people are placed on monitoring programs such as ankle monitors on their ankles. There have apps installed in their phones that they have to check in with and take a picture of their face, which has biometric like features, as well as home and site visits. So something that is really touted about alternatives to detention is that it's a better form of detention because it's not being placed in physical detention. But that's a really big myth because it creates a big stressor on families and on the people that are on this particular form of surveillance. And so we have since 2024, but especially in the past year, been really trying to connect with families and community members to inform them about the dangers of alternatives to detention and trying to support people on being de-escalated from it. The other piece that is really important about these particular forms of surveillance of this like silent detention is that it really impacts people's ability to be able to hold down jobs, be able to get housing because or even be able to bring in income because of the stressors of suddenly you have to go in and check in with ICE, or suddenly you have to take time to be present at your home in case they come in and want to ask you questions, or you can't travel too far away from an outlet because your ankle monitor is starting to, the battery is low. All of these things that could cause someone to fail to check in could cause them to be re-detained and potentially end up in the detention center. So this education around alternatives to detention or digital detention is something we are really trying to emphasize in the past year. And the other piece is trying to create a bigger support for people in detention to organize alongside them because of the worsening conditions and the amount of alarm, the alarming amount of hunger strikes that have happened in the past year and a half alone. Indicating just how bad the conditions are within the detention center in Tacoma.
0: And let's talk about where people are being detained. It seems as though most major cities in the United States have detention centers either within them or right outside them. Tell me about the Northwest Detention Center in the Seattle area, and what are some of the things that you're hearing about there? And let's also then use it as a jumping off point to talk about the ICE flights. Is it the Northwest Detention Center? I imagine that's where those being detained are taken from and then made to board flights, right? So let's start with the detention center itself. What's happening inside there? Why are people on hunger strike?
1: Sure. So the Northwest Detention Center is about 45 minutes outside of the Seattle downtown area driving. It's in an industrial area, very hidden, away from any bus lines, any major roads. You would never know that it's there amongst the many factories and warehouses that it is really hidden in. We also know that the detention center here is private. It's always been privately owned since it opened in 2004. And it's owned by Geo Group, who is one of the major companies that hold contracts with ICE, not only to operate the detention center, but in addition, they have a contract to be able to transport people to and from the detention center. And so there are about closer to 1,900 people capacity that this particular detention center has. And unfortunately, there have been at least three confirmed deaths within the detention center since 2018, all of which have happened in solitary confinement. People have continuously complained about the food, not only that it is not good quality, but oftentimes there are things like foreign objects in the food, hair, bugs, or even late last year, we heard reports of potential rodent feces being present in the food. People complain about a lot of skin irritation, either from the bedding and clothes not being washed properly, as well as irritants from the soap that is given to them or sold in the commissary.

0: has been various cases throughout the years of these particular types of assaults on people detained. And so, it's not only this whole entity and structure that GEO has and is making money off of, but in addition, they make money off of driving people to and from the locations that they're being detained, as well as making money off of driving them to the King County Airport and from King County Airport, which is not our major airport. It is a smaller public airport that is oftentimes used for sports teams, private charter flights, that the ICE flights happen out of. So there are people that are deported on commercial flights at the SeaTec Airport, which is our major international airport. But most people who are going to be deported or transferred facilities are oftentimes all put onto a private charter flight at King County Airport. And so La Resistencia has been observing these flights since 2023. We had been able to fully ban the flights in 2019. However, the Biden administration ultimately ruled that the county could not prevent the federal government from carrying out operations. And so they continued in 2023. And we have been having our team observe and document all of the flights that have happened since 2023 at the King County Airport.
1: I'm so glad you raised the fact that the Biden administration has been part of this because people like to think that the attacks on immigrants and the dehumanizing conditions they face are simply something that the Trump administration engages in. And it's so important to point out that this has largely been a bipartisan affair. The Democrats have maybe sometimes been marginally less cruel. So let's talk about these flights and the ways in which they're being documented. Is it just organizations like yours that are documenting it? What sort of accountability can and does the state and the city have over these ICE flights?
0: Sure. So in 2019, groups like La Resistencia was able to push the then executive of King County, Dow Constantine, to fully ban the flight. So it is a county issue because it is a county-owned airport for King County. Although that was successful for some years, when the flights resumed in 2023 at the same airport, we were able to push the county to then pass an executive order around transparency and accountability for safety on these flights. When people are on these flights, they are both transported and boarded while being handcuffed. So folks have handcuffs not only on their wrists, but they are also handcuffed to their waist. So there's a chain around their waist and a chain around their wrists, which poses a lot of safety concerns, particularly because, Seattle, the Pacific Northwest, is a very rainy place. And so oftentimes when our volunteers were observing, they would say, it looks like people are having a hard time getting up the stairs to board the plane. Or sometimes someone looks like they're about to slip. And what happens if they slip and they can't catch themselves because they are handcuffed? We have also seen people who have mobility issues or use assistive devices such as walkers or canes and need to have extra people help them up the stairs to be able to safely board the plane. And so La Resistencia was able to push for some of these safety measures to be included in an executive order. However, the accountability portion has continued to be extremely difficult for the past 3 years that we've been really advocating for safety on the flights. One of the big things is that La Resistencia had been the only entity that was keeping track of how many people were being brought to the detention center on the flights, and how many people were being taken away from the detention center to be transferred or deported. There was no other entities that were doing the counting, and so we were saying, we're really doing King County's job for them. They should be the ones that are doing this. Finally, in the summer of this year, King County did hire a position to be able to help observe these flights and help publish this data. However, these flights have really changed over the course that we have been watching them for these past 3 years. It used to be that there was approximately one flight a week,

0: that would happen, and we knew it was always on a Tuesday, and it was always generally in the morning. And come June of 2025, these flights started increasing to 2 times a week, then 3 times a week on various different days. We in the past 2 months have seen it increase to sometimes even 4 times a week. And this includes days like Saturdays or sometimes even Sundays, or holidays when county employees would not be able to actually document this data and sit there and observe. So although it is really important, it took many years to get to this point where there would be a position that would be hired. And it's still not the full commitment that is needed in order to truly be accountable. And that's just one example of some of the various issues we've had with actually enforcing some of the safety rules and measures that have been implemented thanks to pressure from groups like La Resistencia over the years.
1: Josefina, where are the flights taking people to? How are you able to track where these folks go? And can you tell me some of the stories of how loved ones are losing track of where their husband or wife or mother or father is being taken? I imagine that ICE is not actually attempting to keep lawyers and family members apprised of where people are being taken.
0: Exactly. We say that oftentimes family members are being disappeared, not only when they're detained, but in this process of a transfer or a deportation, people are unable to keep track of where their loved ones are. La Resistencia has been able to partner with students at the University of Washington, Bothell to map out and publish our data around the flights in 2025, both the numbers of people, as well as some of the major airports that the major hubs of where these flights go to. Most of these flights either go to Arizona in Phoenix or they go to El Paso, which are two sites that oftentimes are the last stop for people before they're processed to be deported, either by bus or another flight to then cross into Mexico. And so that's available on our website, laresistencianw.org. We have a section around no ICE flights, no deportation flights, and that data is all available there. And it's really heartbreaking because oftentimes we publish all of our flight information on our social media. Every time there's a flight, we make it publicly available to people. And every time there is a flight, we get messages from people, both on social media or via text, to who say, "Hey, I think my loved one was on this flight." And so oftentimes, it is not the federal government that is a source for people to ask where their loved one is going. It's advocate groups such as us to for families to know where their loved ones went, or to at least have an idea of where their loved ones went, because there are no rosters. There's no list of people that are provided. People simply look at pictures or videos and say, "That looks like it could be my loved one," or, "My loved one was wearing a red jacket or was wearing, blue sneakers. Do you see anyone who looks like this?" And so they have to resort to community observers in order to get the answers that they need. One last thing that I think is really important to mention is that, ICE has these fancy software and these systems that you can look people up in. But when people are transferred, oftentimes they show up in the system as, unknown. Call ICE for more information. And so people are forced to have to call and ask, and they usually don't even get the answers that they need. They're usually just say, "Well, it sounds like your loved one is being transported. It sounds like your loved one is in process." And so even for these fancy systems that the government is developing, people still don't have answers, and their loved ones continue to be disappeared.
1: Is this by design? This is, of course, a complete violation of people's due process. We know that ICE, is capable of actually allowing people to keep track of their folks, and that it, often we've seen documentation that there's a deliberate withholding of information, because if you can keep a lawyer from reaching their client, it's easier to deport them. It feels as though all of this is by design, a complete ripping away of family and community.
0: Yes, it is exactly by design, and it's what La Resistencia has been saying for many years as well, is that every step of the immigration system, from the applications that people have to fill out, to the detention system in itself, to the deportation machine that is created both in private and now public interest from the federal government, is really designed to make it complicated, confusing, extremely expensive, and to make people give up. I think one of the biggest changes we've seen over time is that people's immigration cases are either being very slowed down or very sped up. And so we sometimes have people who reach out to us in detention who, by the time their letter gets to us, they are already deported and they're not in our system. And so this particular immigration system has always been built to make people lose hope, to make them give up on any idea or hope of family and community, and even trying to build that here in the States if they have not had the opportunity to. But overall, it's not meant to truly support people in their immigration process. It's just built in order to break people's spirit, rip them from their community, and to get as much money out of families and loved ones as they can.
1: Just want to pick up on what you were saying earlier around the dehumanizing impacts of ankle monitors on people. This is very much reminding me of how people in our prison industrial complex are treated, right? Like largely people of color, disproportionately Black Americans who and activists for years have spoken out about how ankle monitors are not necessarily much better than imprisonment, that architecture of incarceration, of criminalization and incarceration that has been perfected in this country, and where that has targeted disproportionately people of color. It seems as though what we're seeing with ICE is just the same with a slightly different branding under federal jurisdiction rather than local. Make those links, because people would like to think there's a big difference between ICE and police.
0: Exactly. La Resistencia has always said that the immigration system has really been inspired by the incarceration system. There's a lot of parallels. I think the biggest connection that can be made is that both the immigration detention system and its privatization came not too long after the incentive to privatize prisons. When these private prison companies were really looking for a way in and being able to get these government contracts that brought in billions and billions of dollars to them. 9/11 and the creation of the Patriot Act was the perfect excuse in order to be able to push forward this agenda of private business having a big hand in our incarceration system and making money off of people's misery. The development of technology around immigration enforcement are oftentimes the same companies that are also doing the same for our criminal system as well. So there are these big parallels that draw in, and I think the biggest difference is that there is a really big good immigrant, bad immigrant narrative that especially our Democratic leaders tend to really lean on when we're talking about immigration. And so oftentimes we see people at the end of their sentence, they have completed it in a prison. And instead of being eligible for reentry programs, instead of being able to plan their reentry into their community, they are immediately taken into custody of ICE and are end up in the detention center in Tacoma, where many people say it is way worse than prison, and prison is pretty bad. And so, there's these big links between criminalization of people of color, trying to create divides between not only ethnicities and nationalities, but as well through people who say, I don't want to be with these people. I'm being mixed in with the criminals, and I'm not a criminal. That is not my background. And this intentional creation of divide and conquer, right? Where instead of many of our people detained coming together and realizing that the enemy is ICE and GEO, who's really holding them in and imprisoning them. It's really creating these divisions where people say, I don't want to be mixed in with the criminals. I'm a good person. I contribute to the economy. When groups like La Resistencia really focus on this political education of, sure, this person was in prison, but aren't you all there for the same reason? It's not necessarily because of this criminal background. And unfortunately, the statistics tend to be true of most people who are in detention do not have criminal records. And so it's not anymore about this good immigrant, bad immigrant. It's just about being, a foreign person, an other, and someone who is a threat to this idea of white nationalism that this presidential administration has really been normalizing.
1: Josefina, give out the website again for La Resistencia as well as any social media platforms that people can follow you on.
0: Yes, our website is laresistencianw.org, and we are on Facebook and Instagram and Blue Sky as La Resistencia NW.
1: And we'll link to those from our website as well. Thank you so much, Josefina, for joining us today, and good luck to you.
0: Thank you.
1: My guest has been Josefina Mora Chung, Director of Organizing for La Resistencia, a leading immigrant rights organization based in Seattle, Washington. 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

0: 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While the 15th Amendment to the United States Constitution gave Black people in the United States the right to vote, it was another 100 years before the Civil Rights Movement forced Congress to pass the Voting Rights Act, cementing that right. But as the U.S. Supreme Court tilted further and further to the right, it set its sights on the VRA, chipping away at pieces of it, beginning in 2013 with its ruling in Shelby County versus Holder. The history of the VRA and its decimation is told in a new book by my guest, Michael Miller. He's a professor of political science at Barnard College and the co-author with Kevin T. Morris of the new book, An American Problem: How the Country Built and the Supreme Court Broke the Voting Rights Act. Welcome to the program, Michael.
1: Thanks for having me.
0: So first, let's begin with the 15th Amendment itself, which is a fitting place to start. We would like to think that most Americans know that story well, but history is not our strong suit in our educational system these days. Why do you start the story of the VRA in that place?
1: Well, I think you're right that we hope that everybody learns in school what the 15th Amendment does, which is stops the government from keeping people from voting based on their race. And I think people learn about the 15th Amendment and kind of stop there, but there are multiple sections of the 15th Amendment. And we think it's important to stress that the second section of the 15th Amendment explicitly gives Congress the power to regulate elections when states are infringing on people's right to vote on account of their race. And that's where we start. We take up the story of voting rights immediately after the Civil War, in the period of Reconstruction, where voters were, for the first time, people of color were voting in the South. But there's a lot of violence that's associated with that. And we thought it was fitting to really characterize that story and the long 90-year struggle that ensued leading up to the Voting Rights Act of 1965.
0: Right. So it's a multi-chapter saga going back to, you know, going back well over 100 years earlier, which I think really underscores the extent of the devastation that the Supreme Court right has done. Right. Because first, the first wave of that fight was around even getting the 15th Amendment. And then the second part was the bloody and long battle of actually enforcing that constitutional amendment through the Voting Rights Act, which was its own chapter. So many decades of sacrifices and of battles. Why is that something that we really need to understand before we get into what the Supreme Court did? Because the undoing of it, I don't think many Americans understand how deeply serious it is.
1: I think the story here is one of Congress sometimes working to protect people's voting rights, the Supreme Court sometimes doing the same. And you know, there's this post-Reconstruction period. The book opens with a story that a lot of people, even in our space, that think about voting rights all the time haven't heard about, which is the so-called Colfax Massacre, which happens in Louisiana in the late 1870s. We have a disputed governor election, and you see Democrats and Republicans both claim victory. The candidates both set up governments, and threatened by what they saw as an illegitimate victory by, or a claim of victory by the Democratic candidate, we see a multiracial militia force, mainly Black, but some white militiamen ring the courthouse in Colfax, trying to protect it from what they saw as an illegal seizure. And what ensues there is a bloody battle where almost all of the defenders, who by that time were uniformly Black, were killed, more than 100 of them killed. in a literal military fight over control of the government, which in many ways tells the story of how a lot of people are feeling about the moment that we find ourselves in. But what comes from that is a Supreme Court case called Cruikshank versus the United States, where the Supreme Court effectively says, yeah, you know what, this is really not for us to look at the actions of these people at the courthouse and say that they violated the civil rights of these defenders. It should be the states who regulate this kind of conduct. And of course, the southern states were not in any hurry to do that, which in turn then sets the stage for what I also hope we learn about in school, which is the Jim Crow period, and a period in which a lot of southern jurisdictions, but not exclusively southern, are using tests and devices like the literacy test to stop people from voting, or the poll tax. And these are laws that on their face may look race neutral, but in their application, in some counties, we see no black voters registered to vote at all. And that is what leads us to, through the civil rights movement, when we see black veterans returning from fighting fascism and get back to their country and say, well, why can't I vote here, right? Which in turn fuels the civil rights movement into the Voting Rights Act. And I suppose I should explain what this part of the Voting Rights Act does. In the book, what we take on is Section 4 and 5 of the Voting Rights Act, which in 1965 looks backwards at jurisdictions that had stopped people from voting on account of their race and puts them on a list and says, if you're on this list because you've behaved badly in the past, any change that you want to make to your elections from now on, you have to send it to the federal government ahead of time. And when we review it as the federal government, we're going to assume that you're trying to disenfranchise voters. And this is every policy, no matter how boring or mundane, even just changing the amount of time that the polling place was open for voting. It's all under review. This is a process called pre-clearance. And pre-clearance was highly effective. I tell my students this is the most effective law I think that Congress has ever passed, because we see rates of black registration and voting in the South surge immediately after, as states now have somebody looking over their shoulder, preventing them from doing these things, which of course came to a head in the 2013 decision that you mentioned, Shelby County versus Holder.
0: So these states that were that have been on this pre-clearance list, how were they chosen, and which are the states? And how was it determined that they, were doing were being kept in check? Because I think that was part of this decision around the Supreme Court. It was one of those things where, oh, it's raining and you're dry because you have an umbrella, and since you're dry, you don't need the umbrella anymore. So sort of like the law became a victim of its own success.
1: Yeah, in the original formulation in 1965, Congress establishes a formula called the preclearance formula. And they are putting jurisdictions on the list if they have used one of these tricks that they call tests or devices to stop people from voting. And at the same time, we see low rates of minority participation in that jurisdiction. So once they're on that list, they can bail themselves out of it by showing that they haven't discriminated. But effectively, this is very difficult to do. So these jurisdictions kind of remain on this list. Now, the Voting Rights Act is reauthorized several times, and each time it is, it's actually strengthened by Congress. And we see over time minority, the definition of which minorities are being protected expands. So we see jurisdictions that have disenfranchised Hispanic voters are added to the VRA. We see New York City added to the VRA. And so each time it reauthorizes the bill, Congress expands the reach of this bill. Now, there are a lot of ways we can measure effectiveness, and one of the most common ones is looking at the turnout rate of Black and white voters, or minority and white voters. And there's a terminology in political science called the turnout gap. And what we do is we look at these rates, and It's generally true that we see higher participation among white voters than minority voters. And to establish the gap, we literally subtract turnout among white voters, and then we subtract minority turnout from that rate. So as this gap increases, it means that more white voters are participating than black voters. And when it decreases, the opposite is true. So during the life of the Voting Rights Act, when preclearance was in effect, we do see increased participation in the form of high black turnout, which is a fact that the court cites in rendering Shelby County in 2013. Shelby County strikes down this list. It says that, you know, this list was established in its first iteration in 1965. Right now, we see pretty high rates of participation. This, by the way, is a thing that has been cited in subsequent Voting Rights Act litigation, most notably in the recent decision in Calais. And so, because we don't see the gaps that we used to see, says the court, we conclude that we no longer need this law, which, as you pointed out, was something that Justice Ruth Bader Ginsburg noted in her dissent in Shelby County when she said, "This is like throwing out your umbrella when it's raining because you're not getting wet." In other
0: I knew
1: words,
0: I got that reference from somewhere because I remember when we covered that story when it first happened, when I covered it in 2013. And just to interrupt you here, so we saw, the way in which preclearance was enforced. I think I hadn't really heard that detail before you just explained it. This had been a very systematic, mathematical, factual determination of whether people were being disenfranchised or not, almost sort of like a maintenance, right, of a country's electoral health. And so Congress had been doing its job till the Supreme Court essentially stepped in response to pushback from the right.
1: Well, Congress had established the framework for this. It was actually attorneys at the DOJ who were doing this work. So
0: Right.
1: you would send your submission to the DOJ, and they would read through it. And it's not a small number of this. We find hundreds of these done every month for the entire duration of the Voting Rights Act. Now, not it's rare for a DOJ to issue a rejection, and that's because jurisdictions know that the federal government is looking over their shoulder. And so the whole enforcement regime kind of acts as a prophylactic measure by which these jurisdictions know we shouldn't try to do what we once did. Let's try to administer our elections in a race-neutral manner. So, yeah, there was a lot of administration going on, and it was highly effective.
0: And so when the Supreme Court in Shelby basically, what exactly did the Shelby County versus Holder decision do to preclearance? Because the VRA is a big act, and the Supreme Court, I think, maybe realized, at least the right-wing justices in the Supreme Court might have realized that, completely invalidating it might garner too much pushback. And of course, it depends on the case before it. But it's been taking it apart bit by bit. Which bit was taken apart in Shelby?
1: In Shelby County, the Supreme Court strikes down not the idea that preclearance can work. They strike down the list, and they say this list that you're using to determine who must preclear their laws is no good, which effectively does end preclearance. Now, the majority in Shelby County says if Congress gives us a new list with more modern criteria, we might allow that. But since Congress has not produced one in 13 years, preclearance is a dead letter. In the Shelby County decision, we see a lot of things that for us in writing this book became testable premises. Justice Roberts says that in the South, compared to the 1965, things have changed dramatically. Well, things have changed dramatically in the South, meaning that, you know, we won't see any kind of race-based disenfranchisement anymore. Then, when we look at the effects of elections, or excuse me, of the administration of elections, when we look at black and white turnout before and after the decision, or what communities and counties have done with their districts, we should find no effects. But that's not what we find in the book. We find everywhere we look, in fact, negative impacts of this decision, retrogression, where representation, the ability to participate for minority voters is significantly less than it was before this decision was rendered.
0: How did that actually play out? What were the way? I mean, this basically, I'm sure that, and I know there's been good journalism on this. Basically, states individually have made it difficult. And there's certainly the voter ID laws, there's a reduction in voting in polls around where, you know, lower income communities of color might be living. You know, what are the specific ways in which the states that had been policed by the DOJ on the preclearance list before took advantage of that lack of oversight?
1: There are more ways than I could possibly list. And most of what this is, the way that this happens is it's masked as a routine change that has no relation at all to race, but that in effect has a lot of implications for the way that people are represented. In the book, what we're very concerned about, you mentioned correctly that the role of journalists here is very important, because as states pass omnibus laws that might disenfranchise certain segments of the electorate, or at least weigh more heavily on them, journalists are often on the front lines of this, trying to shed light on the problems. And they are very likely to do this for a statewide policy. But what we're worried about is what happens in smaller, more rural places where maybe the local paper no longer exists and there are no journalists looking over people's shoulders. And the answer is usually whatever the town wants in that situation. And one of the classic tricks that a smaller community has used is moving away from neighborhood-based ward city council elections, where if you imagine you have a town with relatively segregated residencies, where you have maybe a majority minority neighborhood in one part of town, well, they're going to get representation if we create a district out of that neighborhood. But if you end districts and move to at-large representation, that neighborhood isn't going to get representation, because the town might be majority white, and that segment of the community is majority black. But overall, they cannot vote with sufficient numbers to get a minority councillor elected to their town council. So, in theory, I might say to you, well, let's just go to at-large city council district. It's more efficient and it's easier to run elections. And people don't think about the racial implications of this. Another example, and one that we do find in the book, is we looked at how towns annexed outlying areas, right? So imagine you've got a community that wants to grow for reasons, you know, there are good reasons to expand the borders of your town. You want to increase your tax base or whatever. We find that towns that were formerly subject to preclearance relative to those that weren't were more likely to grab large white outlying areas. And when you do this, again, cloaked in good arguments about expanding your tax base, you're literally diluting the minority population of your community, which, again, dilutes the political power of people who live in that town. And so I think what I would tell everybody is look under every rock. And I think the mechanism that was highly effective in the pre-clearance era was you had attorneys looking under those rocks and doing it with the supposition that discrimination is the reason. I think that's our work bears out, that we need to look under all of the rocks with the same belief.
0: I want to just take an aside to pick up on what you were saying about journalists. And, you know, this is obviously an issue dear to my heart. And we have seen journalism be so decimated in the past 2 decades, you know, around the same time that over that same period since the Shelby County decision, there was one study that showed in June of this year that the number of journalists per capita in the United States has fallen by more than 80% since 2002, and that those jobs that remain are increasingly focused on sports and crime reporting, not on things like how voting rights are being decimated because of, laws that seem on the surface to be about increasing the tax base. So those checks and balances that should be part of a healthy democracy are being eroded. And so let's talk about then the next attack that the Supreme Court wielded against the VRA. You mentioned Calais, the Calais decision, which is the more recent one. What did the Calais decision do? And what's left of the VRA?
1: Well, what's left of the VRA is not much. Calais does not have anything to do with preclearance, but what it does is it looks at another area of the Voting Rights Act, which was Section 2. The analogy that we use in the book with respect to the VRA is that preclearance is really the shield of the law, where you're shielding yourself from things that jurisdictions have done or are attempting to do. Whereas the sword of the law is Section 2, and we call it the sword because it empowers voters or other actors in a jurisdiction to bring litigation and say, this law, despite the fact that we have preclearance, and maybe you live in a state where preclearance isn't in effect, and you feel that districts have been drawn in a way that are unfair to minority voters, or some other practice has violated people's 15th Amendment rights, you can bring litigation. Now, litigation is highly inefficient compared to preclearance. And that's one thing that we should put out there. With the death of preclearance and putting everything into litigation, now advocacy groups and attorneys and everyone else has to sort of triage and pick and choose the highly visible things. So of course, less visible or actions that affect fewer voters might fall through the cracks in this world. Well, Calais makes it even harder to bring these Section 2 cases because what the court is doing here is it's saying that you really have to distinguish between race and party, and in order to prove that what Calais does is it comes out of Louisiana, where a second majority minority district has been drawn, and there are people who challenge those districts. And in Calais, the court makes it harder for states to enact these majority minority districts because the court is conflating race and party, and it's saying you have to be able to show that race is acting independently of party, which these days is very difficult to do. And so, effectively, in terms of districting, Calais makes it very difficult for majority minority districts to be defended if states want to get rid of them.
0: What now, Michael? We started out talking about the Colfax massacre more than 100 years earlier and the lives lost. We didn't even really get into the civil rights movement, which, of course, more people are familiar with that more recent history. But so much sacrifice went into the movement that ultimately led to the passage of the Voting Rights Act. And in a few short years, in just over a decade or so, the Supreme Court has essentially gutted it. What needs to happen to restore the rights of people? Is it a matter of looking to Congress to restore the entire Voting Rights Act and overriding the Supreme Court? Is it a matter of replacing or expanding, replacing the justice in the Supreme Court with term limits or expanding the court and litigating those laws that decimated it? What do you say?
1: Well, I think solutions should flow through Congress. That's the way that the Constitution is designed. Congress is intended to be the preeminent branch. The problem is that we've become conditioned as voters and citizens to expect very little of Congress, and they've given us very little reason to expect them to do anything. I think we should demand action from Congress. We should care about these issues enough to talk to our members of Congress about them, for sure. But this transcends voting rights. I mean, we have lived in a world where Congress has taken a back seat to the president, for sure, and so much so that we now expect many policy solutions to come from judicial decisions. I think that's completely backward to the design of the Constitution. And so I think it starts with demanding accountability from our members of Congress, not just in voting rights, but in all things. And if they need to stand up to the court with court reform, then so be it. But Congress should be the preeminent branch of the federal government.
0: That makes, you know, sort of elegant sense, but in real life, it's one of these circular things, right? In order to force Congress to do the right things, we need to elect, you know, people who are willing to do what it takes. In order to elect people who are willing to do what it takes, we need to have voting rights. And that becomes an issue. And of course, we're hurtling toward the midterm elections as you and I are speaking. And so your book is more relevant than ever. Any thoughts on the fact that there seems to be a new progressive crop of people trying to push their way into Congress, coming up from the grassroots, largely young people of color? You know, of course, they're facing such dangerous times, such as Congresswoman Ilhan Omar, whose house was raided recently by federal agents for no apparent reason, what seems to clearly be an attempt at intimidation. So great sacrifices will have to be made. But are you hopeful with what you're seeing in the political climate today?
1: Anytime people are transitioning from citizen to representative or citizen to politician or citizen to community activist, right? It doesn't have to be running for office. Any kind of community building or network building, not in the digital realm, that's important, but it's not exclusive. I'm heartened anytime someone new looks at the system as it is and says, I could complain about it, but I think I'm going to try to make it better. And that's true of Democrats or Republicans. Anybody who wants to try to make government better through action, I think should be celebrated. I think you're right to point out we need to get back to good government, and we need to pay attention to the norms and rebuild them in the coming years. And we need to be committed to that. But I am happy to see anybody who wants to run for office and is committed to any cause.
0: Well, I want to thank you so much, Michael, for joining us today. Really appreciate your time. Good luck to you and your co-author with the book.
1: Thank you. Thanks again for having me.
0: My guest has been Michael Miller. He's a professor of political science at Barnard College and co-author with Kevin T. Morris of the new book we've just been discussing, An American Problem: How the Country Built and the Supreme Court Broke the Voting Rights Act. I'm Sonali Kolhatkar, host and executive producer of Rising Up with Sonali, an independently produced, subscriber-supported program nationally syndicated to radio stations, free speech TV, and podcast platforms.

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0: From New York, this is Democracy Now!
1: With the help of Almighty God, the armed forces carried out four qualitative operations over the past 24 hours, using a number of ballistic and winged missiles, as well as drones. The first operation targeted King Khaled Airport in Riyadh in three phases, starting the evening before yesterday, resulting in the disruption of air navigation at the airport and its complete closure.
0: Houthi fighters from Yemen have targeted the Saudi capital of Riyadh for the third time in recent days. On Saturday, a Houthi missile strike at the Riyadh airport killed at least 12 and injured over 300 in the deadliest attack on Saudi soil in over a decade. President Trump's weighing whether to join the Saudi fight against the Houthis in Yemen. We'll speak to Yemen scholar Helen Lackner. Then as the world's richest man, Elon Musk, spends an astonishing $366 million to help Republicans in the midterms, we'll speak to Oscar-winning filmmaker Alex Gibney about his new nearly four-hour documentary, Musk.
2: Elon Musk is one of the most controversial figures in the world. So I decided to make him the subject of my next film. But it soon became clear Elon would not participate.
0: All that and more coming up. Welcome to Democracy Now!, democracynow.org, The War and Peace Report. I'm Amy Goodman. A leader of Yemen's Houthi movement has warned the U.S. will face a swift and painful response if it joins Saudi Arabia's attacks on Houthi-controlled territory. The warning came after President Trump said he's considering joining the Saudi-led counteroffensive aimed at ousting Houthi fighters from Yemen's Red Sea coast and the strategic Bab el-Mandab Strait. Yemen's Saudi-backed, internationally recognized government says Houthi strikes over the past 24 hours killed at least five civilians and left over a dozen wounded. That includes an attack on a hospital in Yemen's third largest city of Taiz, which is encircled by Houthi fighters. Residents there are reportedly rationing food and essential goods amidst growing warnings of a humanitarian disaster. Elsewhere, the Saudi-led coalition in Yemen said it had intercepted missiles fired by Houthis towards southwestern Saudi Arabia and the capital Riyadh, where Houthi attacks on King Khaled International Airport in recent days killed 18 people and injured over 300. The continuing attacks came as the U.S. Embassy in Riyadh said U.S. citizens had been arrested for taking photos of recent events in Saudi Arabia, though it did not specify how many people were detained. Meanwhile, the UN reports at least 139 people are dead and 84 others remain missing after an overcrowded boat capsized while sailing from Djibouti to Yemen. The International Organization for Migration said in a statement, quote, "Despite the violence in Yemen, migrants are still making the perilous journeys hoping to make it to the Gulf countries." This is UN spokesperson Stephane Dujarric.
3: This tragedy is yet another stark reminder of the dangers people face in search of safety, in search of work, and just in search of a better life for themselves and their families. Since the fighting escalated on Yemen's west coast, more than 217,000 people have been displaced from their homes.
0: We'll have more on the violence in Yemen after headlines. In the Persian Gulf, the UK's Maritime Trade Operations Center reports an oil tanker was struck by a projectile while exiting the Strait of Hormuz Monday. All crew members are reportedly safe and accounted for. Iran's Islamic Revolutionary Guard Corps took credit for the attack, saying it was the third ship it had struck in 2 days. Since the start of October, there have been at least 18 attacks on ships in or around the Strait of Hormuz. In Ukraine, a Russian strike on a residential high-rise in a Kyiv suburb killed at least two people Monday evening, while Russian attacks on other parts of Ukraine killed another six people. The deadly strikes came as Ukrainian officials said Russia continues to bomb energy sites, despite President Trump's insistence Saturday that Moscow and Kyiv had agreed to cease such energy attacks. Both sides denied Trump's claim, though Ukrainian President Trump, Volodymyr Zelensky, said he was willing to halt attacks on energy infrastructure if Russia reciprocated. Meanwhile, 11 sailors went missing in the Black Sea today after an apparent drone attack on two cargo ships off the coast of Bulgaria, one of which sank. It was the second deadly attack of its kind in the past week and prompted Bulgaria to summon Russia's ambassador. This is the Bulgarian Prime Minister, Roman Radev.
4: We do not possess solid, clear evidence to level an accusation against any specific party. However, logic suggests that the outcome works to the advantage of the Russian Federation. For this reason, I am summoning the Russian ambassador for a meeting today.
0: A bipartisan group of senators is calling on President Trump to reverse plans to purchase diesel fuel from Russia as part of an effort to lower fuel prices ahead of the midterm elections. In a statement, the senators wrote that Trump is violating a 2022 law that explicitly bans Russian energy imports, adding, quote, "The United States should not provide Putin with a financial lifeline while Russia continues to kill Ukrainian civilians. The administration must immediately reverse course," unquote. Four Republican senators signed the statement: Susan Collins of Maine, Alaska's Lisa Murkowski, Tom Tillis of North Carolina, and John Curtis of Utah. On Monday, President Trump defended the Treasury Department's waiver allowing Russian fuel imports through next April, writing on Truth Social, quote, "I made the right choice for the American people. Always America first," Trump wrote. Federal agents from the Department of Homeland Security raided the Washington, D.C. home of Democratic Congressmember Ilhan Omar of Minnesota Monday. The raid came less than a month before the midterm elections. The Justice Department has traditionally tried not to take public investigative actions involving a candidate in the 60 days before a primary or general election. In a statement, Congressmember Omar said, quote, "For 10 years, Trump's targeted me with baseless lies and smear campaigns. This is just the latest escalation in his campaign of political intimidation. I will not be silenced," she said. Ilhan Omar was born in Somalia, came to the U.S. as a child. She became one of the first two Muslim women elected to Congress in 2018. Trump has repeatedly attacked her and Somali Americans as garbage. Over the weekend, President Trump signaled he'd push for the federal raid of Omar's home. He said, quote, "She comes from Somalia. J.D. Vance and our people are looking at it very strongly," he said. Trump also posted on Truth Social, quote, "The Somali Americans should not be allowed to get away with what they are doing. They view you as weak and stupid people. Fight back, Minnesota, fight back. If you need the federal government, we'll come to your rescue," he wrote. Trump's apparent call to violence drew condemnation from religious and interfaith leaders. This is Abdullahi Farah, an imam at a Bloomington, Minnesota mosque, which was bombed by a far-right militia in 2017.
5: "Instead of bringing Minnesotans together to find solutions, President Trump chose to make sweeping accusations against my Somali American community and telling people to fight back. Fight back against whom? What exactly is the president asking people to do? These words are reckless, they are dangerous, and they have consequences."
0: The richest man in the world, far-right trillionaire Elon Musk, has quietly funneled $276 million into Republican groups and his super PAC since the start of July to boost the GOP in the midterms. That's according to reporting by the New York Times. He gave $158 million this summer to the Senate Leadership Fund to help Republicans hold on to the Senate. It's one of the largest political donations in American history. It's more than the Democrats raised from all of its donors that quarter for its efforts in the Senate. In total, Musk has given Republicans $366 million in campaign contributions during the 2025-26 election cycle. Meanwhile, corporations that have benefited from the Trump administration's cancellation of federal enforcement actions have given more than $210 million in contributions to MAGA Inc. and other Trump-aligned super PACs, according to Public Citizen. The group tallied the Trump administration's cancellation of 212 federal enforcement actions involving 205 corporations. We'll be speaking with the Oscar-winning filmmaker Alex Gibney about his new almost four-hour film called Musk later in the broadcast. Republican Senator Darlene Graham of South Carolina, the sister of the late Republican Senator Lindsey Graham, sparred with her Democratic opponent Annie Andrews for their first and only debate on Sunday, likely. The GOP's Senate Leadership Fund is directing $5 million into the contest, signaling surprising Democratic strength in the race. The polls have tightened in recent weeks. This is Graham defending Israel at the debate.
6: I fully believe that we need to stand with Israel. The same people that want to hurt and attack Israel want to come after us. The terrorists that were close to getting a nuclear weapon will come here. So we need to stand with our strongest ally in the Middle East, where there's a lot of unrest.
0: Meanwhile, Dr. Andrews blasted Graham for her support for the U.S.-Israeli war in Iran.
7: My opponent is the only one on this stage who had the opportunity to vote to end the war. But three times in a row, she voted to continue it. And several days after one of those votes, she had the audacity to walk out onto this stage and admit that national security isn't really her thing. South Carolina, if your surgeon said that appendectomies aren't really his thing, would you still hand him a scalpel? No. So why would we hand Darlene Graham a full term in the U.S. Senate? She is unserious and unqualified.
0: In the occupied West Bank, Israeli forces today raided the offices of several Palestinian NGOs in the courtyard of the Palestine Medical Complex. The NGOs raided include the Union of Palestinian Women's Committees, the Admir Prisoner Support and Human Rights Association in Ramallah. Israeli snipers were also reportedly dispatched around the entrances to the Palestine Medical Complex in Ramallah. Meanwhile, in Gaza, at least four Palestinians, including a four-year-old child, were killed in Israeli attacks Monday. Since last October's so-called ceasefire, Israel's killed over 1,400 Palestinians in Gaza. Israeli Prime Minister Benjamin Netanyahu

0: About the mass killings of Palestinian civilians in Gaza. Journalists should be free to pursue public interest investigations without threats or harassment, The Guardian said. Meanwhile, Haaretz is reporting after the October 7th attacks, the Israeli military drastically loosened its rule for confirming and targeting Hamas members, allowing strikes to kill hundreds of Palestinian civilians to target even low-ranking members of Hamas. For example, on October 31st, 2023, IDF warplanes dropped 2,000-pound bombs supplied by the United States on the densely populated Jabalia refugee camp in northern Gaza in order to kill one Hamas commander. A veteran of the IDF told Haaretz, quote, "I remember being stunned that we were bringing down several densely populated buildings, killing and injuring hundreds of people, to kill a battalion commander who just a few weeks earlier hadn't even been someone we were supposed to gather intelligence on," unquote. And the Israeli academic and independent analyst Ori Goldberg has died at the age of 50 after a long struggle with colon cancer, a frequent contributor to Al Jazeera English. He also spoke on Democracy Now!, writing and commenting on Israeli politics, Israel's regional security plans, and most recently, Israel's reaction to the documentary film Gaza. He was one of the few critical voices from Israel willing to speak to international media. Here he is on Democracy Now! Just before of the so-called U.S. ceasefire in Gaza.
1: There are Israelis who, especially religious ones, who celebrate overtly the killing of Palestinians. And they, of course, are disappointed. They wanted a total victory. They wanted Hamas destroyed. But the great majority of Israelis enable the genocide and support the genocide by not talking about the genocide.
0: To see his interviews on Democracy Now!, go to democracynow.org. And those are some of the headlines. This is Democracy Now!, democracynow.org, The War and Peace Report. Coming up, we'll speak with Alex Gibney, the Oscar-winning director of the film called Musk. But first, Houthi fighters are continuing to attack the Saudi capital of Riyadh. Back in a minute.

0: Casa Sorrow by Mohawk artist Daniel French, part of the new Contra Ice compilation album for immigrant rights across the country. The song is a cover of Violeta Parra's original indigenous rights anthem of the same name. This is Democracy Now!, democracynow.org. I'm Amy Goodman in New York with Democracy Now!'s Juan Gonzalez in Chicago. Hi, Juan.
1: Hi, Amy, and welcome to all of our listeners and viewers across the country and around the world.
0: Houthi fighters from Yemen have targeted the Saudi capital of Riyadh for the third time in recent days. On Saturday, a Houthi missile strike on a Riyadh airport killed 13 people and injured over 300 in the deadliest single attack on Saudi soil in over a decade. The Houthis have hit the airport at least four times. All flights out of the airport are currently suspended. Saudi Crown Prince Mohammed bin Salman has not been seen publicly in a week. Is reportedly shuttling between palaces with heavy security and bunkers. Riyadh is 500 or so miles from Houthi-controlled areas in Yemen. This is Houthi military spokesperson Yahya Saria speaking Monday.
2: With the help of Almighty God, the armed forces carried out four qualitative operations over the past 24 hours, using a number of ballistic and winged missiles, as well as drones. The first operation targeted

0: targeted King Khalid Airport in Riyadh in three phases, starting the evening before yesterday, resulting in the disruption of air navigation at the airport and its complete closure.
1: In Yemen, a leader of the Houthis, also known as the Ansar Allah movement, warned the U.S. it would face a swift and painful response if it joined Saudi Arabia's attacks on Houthi-controlled territory. The warning came after President Trump said he's going to look at joining the Saudi-led counteroffensive aimed at ousting Houthi fighters from Yemen's Red Sea coastline and the strategic Bab al-Mandeb Strait. In September, Reuters reported Houthi leaders met secretly with U.S. officials in Oman and assured them U.S. ships in the Red Sea would not be targeted, even as a blockade was underway on Saudi-linked ships. Yemen's Saudi-backed, internationally recognized government says Houthi strikes over the past 24 hours within Yemen killed at least five civilians and left over a dozen wounded. That includes an attack on a hospital in Yemen's third largest city of Taiz, which is encircled by Houthi fighters. Residents there are reportedly rationing food and essential goods amidst growing warnings of a growing humanitarian disaster. Meanwhile, the Yemen Data Project reported more than 250 Saudi air raids on Yemen last month, the highest number since 2022, killing at least 66 civilians and injuring 90. For more, we're joined by Helen Lackner, author of several books on Yemen, including Yemen in Crisis, The Road to War, and Yemen, Poverty and Conflict. She's been involved with Yemen for over 50 years and lived there for a total of more than 15 years between the 70s and the 2010s. Her next book on Yemen will be out next year. She's joining us from Oxford, England. Welcome to Democracy Now!, Helen Lackner. Thanks so much for being with us. Do you see what's going on here? Saudi Arabia has been at war with Yemen for over a decade as kind of Saudi Arabia's, you know, U.S. war in Vietnam. And talk about who the parties are in Yemen. Who is the internationally recognized government in Yemen that's supported by Saudi Arabia? And who are the Houthis?
2: Well, thank you for inviting me. Do you want me to start with the Houthis or with the government?
1: Your choice.
2: Right. Well, the internationally recognized government is the descendant of what was the government of Yemen until 2014, when the Houthis took over the capital, Sana'a. And since then, the government has been based mainly in principle in Aden, which is the major city on the southern coast, and also some of its main leaders and usually the presidents have been based in Saudi Arabia, in Riyadh, and various other people have been all over the place. The basic issues to do with the internationally recognized government is its failure to operate as a functioning, operational government, and in particular of having a united and effective military. Its military are composed of different groups which are largely rival to each other and have different commands, and they have been unable to operate as a single unit. And that is really one of the main reasons why the Houthi offensive last month that took over Mocha and the Bab al-Mandeb succeeded so quickly, basically because the people opposing them were far too disorganized. And it's also true that the Houthis are and were still the stronger military element throughout Yemen. So very briefly, to get into who the Houthis are, they are a group that was initially created in the 1990s to oppose the rise of Salafi Muslims in the far north of Yemen. Their heartland is the absolute far north of Yemen, a city called Sa'ada. And they were created, and they are a group of Zaydis. Zaydis are a branch of Shia Muslim, but they are not particularly different from Sunni Muslims in terms of theology. But the Houthis are very much a fundamentalist group, a very extremist group when it comes to their way of ruling and their ambitions. And many people tend to compare them with the Afghani Taliban. And I think that comparison does have some validity. And for people who don't know Yemen well, it will give them an idea of what kind of group they are. They are extremely repressive. They are also very ideologically motivated. They've now, for 15 years or longer, been educating and enforcing their ideology onto children throughout their school and education system, as well as adults. But certainly, we now have a generation of young adults who have known nothing else but Houthi ideology, and at least many of them must be expected to believe them. And I think it's worth pointing out that Houthis now control approximately two-thirds of Yemen's population, if not more. So at least 20 million people are living under their authority. So although they only control about a third of the country's territory geographically, in terms of the population, they control basically two-thirds approximately. So
3: And Helen Lochner, your history in terms of Yemen goes back of five decades. Most people are not aware that in the period after Yemen emerged from English protectorate or colonial status, there was actually a socialist government for a period of time in Yemen. Could you talk about that and how it evolved then into a dictatorship and eventually to where we are today?
2: Yeah, well, I'm glad you're interested in the People's Democratic Republic of Yemen, because that's when I first went to live in Yemen, was in order to help build socialism, which certainly sounds a bit, if not comical, certainly sad when we look at the world as it is today. So indeed, you had a socialist regime. I mean, you had two states in Yemen. You had the state that emerged from the British colony, which was the People's Democratic Republic of Yemen, and you had the Yemen Arab Republic with a capital in Sana'a that was based on, that had previously been the imamate, and which was a republic largely in name, but basically was a military dictatorship for the vast majority of its period from 1962 until you had Yemeni unification in 1990, when both states united into the Republic of Yemen. And after that time, I think one has to say that the socialist element that had been active in the PDRY really vanished. The party, the socialist party, the Yemeni Socialist Party, really got very much weakened, but partly by a minor civil war that happened in Yemen in 1994, but also very much because it was unable to maintain the support it had had because of the differences between the people who wanted to return to the pre-1990 borders and who basically wanted to separate Yemen into two states, and those who believed in Yemen as a single state. So I think, you know, in terms of the history of socialism, although I think even today you have people who think or wonder or are interested in what life was like in the days of the socialist period, it's really very much more of an imagination or hoping or thinking. And basically what people are interested in, what people are missing very much, are the basic social welfare and the basic social democratic aspects of that regime, which was the fact that it provided, you know, good health systems, good education systems, basic infrastructure, and basic salaries that people could live on. Not in luxury, but they could live on them. And these things basically vanished largely very rapidly after 1994 and under the Saleh regime, which was, you know, Saleh had been president of the Yemen Arab Republic from 1978 onwards, and he became and stayed president of the Republic of Yemen until he was ousted after the 2011 uprisings, and that also gradually led to basically the civil war that started in 2014. I mean, I don't know if you want me to spend time discussing the 2011 to 2014 period, or if you want to focus more on the current situation.
3: Well, yeah, I'd like to ask specifically in terms of the ability of the Houthis to resist this, the military onslaught of Saudi Arabia. Most people are not aware that Yemen actually has a larger population than Saudi Arabia. What's been the impact of their ability to strike at the Saudis, and especially in terms of the power of Mohammed bin Salman?
2: Yeah, I think it's important to remember that, you know, yes, the Houthis are attacking Saudi Arabia with airstrikes, but there is now actively a real ground war going on within Yemen. And that is a far more relevant and important issue for the Yemenis on a day-to-day basis, because they're now back into a full-scale civil war. And the Saudi intervention is, yes, it is airstrikes, and the Saudis are supporting the government to some extent with material and also, I suppose, you know, all kinds of other elements of technology, etc. But the fundamental war that's going on now is not a war in Yemen, is not a war with Saudi. It's a war between Yemenis, between the Houthis and the government, and basically what I would call the non-Houthis or the anti-Houthis. So the Saudi element is really, for Yemenis, it's part of the war, but it's not the war. And, you know, the airstrikes at the moment by most Yemenis are considered airstrikes that are supporting them against the Houthis. So the fact that the world attention is focusing on a few airstrikes on Saudi Arabia is not something that is the top priority for Yemen and Yemenis. The top priority for Yemenis is dealing with the Houthi, anti-Houthi war, and the fact that after the defeats they suffered in early September, the anti-Houthis have pulled themselves together to some extent, and now there is a lot of confrontations going on a daily basis around Taiz, around the Bab al-Mandab, around various other fronts, even in the far north, and around Maghreb and Jouf. And this is an ongoing war, i.e. the war that went on from 2015 to 22 and was interrupted for the last 4 years has now basically resumed.
1: And where, Helen Lochner, do you see this going? We have these reports that last month Houthis secretly negotiated with Washington in Oman, saying they wouldn't target U.S. or Israeli ships in the Red Sea, only Saudi ships. And where you see this heading in the future, with President Trump saying he's looking at whether to get involved with this.
2: Well, thank you for bringing this up, because, you know, the basic Houthi slogan, which is shouted and it's known as the scream, you know, starts with death to America, death to Israel, curse upon the Jews. So the number one item is death to America. And the fact that the Houthis have made this deal with Washington, you know, demonstrates that the ideology may be an important element for mobilizing people within Yemen, but it certainly doesn't seem to prevent them from being totally opportunistic when it comes to dealing with the U.S. The reason they've said this, I'm sure, is because there was a 52-day air strike, series of airstrikes last year in 2025 from March till May from the U.S. against Houthi areas. And although this ended with this apparent agreement between them to cease fire, it certainly did cause quite a lot of damage to the Houthis. But I think the problem about, you know, you're asking what happens next. I think, unfortunately, the war within Yemen, between Yemenis, is going to go on. I'm very sad to say this, and I hope I'm wrong, but my belief, and that of most other people I've heard and spoken to, is that this restarting of the war, renewal of the war, is going to last until one side or the other gets close to winning. And the Saudis are currently supporting the government, and they are really in a very bad dilemma, because they know from previous experience, they did, you know, aerial bombing for 7 years and it got nowhere. Trump did aerial bombing for 52 days and it didn't really go anywhere either. So it's quite clear that and it's been demonstrated elsewhere in the world that, you know, airstrikes on their own do not win a war.
1: Helen Lochner.
2: And so the situation, the future for the Saudis at this point is they have to either decide to make a deal with the Houthis, which I think is increasingly difficult, even though they almost had such a deal in 2023. But I think the situation between then and now has changed, and particularly with the recent attacks, it would be extremely difficult for them to make a deal with the Houthis or to continue with the war. I mean, I'm, you know, I haven't seen, and anyone who has found a solution for this current situation, other than a continuation of, very considerable disasters at the humanitarian level. I'm really glad you mentioned earlier the displaced, and you also remember that the humanitarian situation for Yemenis in general is absolutely disastrous, and people have now suffered 12 years of war, and things are getting worse by the day. So, the future is unfortunately, as far as I can tell, and I hope I'm wrong, is very bleak.
1: Helen Lochner, I want to thank you so much for being with us, author of several books on Yemen, including Yemen in Crisis, The Road to War, and Yemen, Poverty and Conflict. Coming up, the world's richest man, Elon Musk, spends an astonishing $366 million to help Republicans in the midterms. We'll speak to the Oscar-winning filmmaker Alex Gibney about his new film, Musk. Stay with us.

0: Arauco has a sorrow by Mohawk artist Daniel French. This is Democracy Now!, democracynow.org, The War and Peace Report. I'm Amy Goodman with Juan Gonzalez. The world's richest man is pouring hundreds of millions of dollars into the November midterm elections in an effort to help Republicans hold on to their Senate majority. Elon Musk, the world's first trillionaire, has reportedly funneled more than $366 million into Republican groups and his own super PAC, according to the New York Times. That makes him by far the largest known donor to this year's midterms. Musk and President Trump have appeared together at three events over the past 2 weeks, praising one another after a very public falling out last year. And Musk is doing all this while overseeing a sprawling business empire that's benefited enormously from federal contracts. We spend the rest of the hour on a new documentary about Musk and the unprecedented power he's amassed in business, technology, politics, and beyond. The epic, nearly four-hour-long film by Academy Award-winning director Alex Gibney is called simply Musk. Gibney says he set out to answer two fundamental questions. How could Musk amass so much power? And why had we given it to him? This is the film's trailer.
1: What are the odds that we are in base reality? Like, we are in a simulation.
2: Give it up for the greatest capitalist in history!
3: Oh! Elon Musk is one of the most controversial figures in the world. So I decided to make him the subject of my next film. But it soon became clear Elon would not participate.
4: Between what SpaceX has accomplished and what Elon has been saying they will be doing, there is a big leap.
5: Gotta build a city on Mars.
6: When Musk says that the future of humanity is to colonize Mars, he is selling us dreams. That's not happening. Sell you a dream.
7: We started Tesla. He agreed to be the lead investor. What I learned in that process is there's no legal definition of founder. You could call yourself a founder.
8: Really?
7: Sure.
9: The CEO Performance Award to our founder, Elon Musk.
10: This is a car that lies to you about what it's doing.
11: As a result, a young woman lost her life and a young man was forever injured.
12: Twitter is the place where Elon can tell his side of history.
13: Somebody on Elon's side referred to us as the breeders.
14: There's 14 that are publicly known. But people around Elon believe that there's many more.
15: This is an order creating a department known as Doge.
16: The conflicts of interest are shocking.
17: The SEC, USAID, the FAA, a lot of these agencies are the ones looking at him.
18: He had told me, I can't be president, but I can help Trump beat Biden. I say, I think we're going to win. And he said, I have 10,000 lasers in space. I knew that hours ago. What are his actual motivations? Do we even know this man at all?
10: We have one person who's this chaotic and has this much power. It's completely insane.
0: The documentary traces Musk's early business ventures, the rise of SpaceX and Tesla, the role of government support for his businesses. It also examines Musk's acquisition of Twitter, which he renamed X, his political alliance with Trump, and his role in the Department of Government Efficiency, or DOGE, which eviscerated life-saving federal government programs like USAID. Gibney also examines Musk's ambitions and artificial intelligence, including his company XAI, and the reported integration of its Grok chatbot and other AI models into U.S. military networks. For more, we're joined by Alex Gibney, Academy Award-winning director. His new documentary called simply Musk. Alex's previous films include Enron, The Smartest Guys in the Room, Going Clear, Scientology, and The Prison of Belief, and the Oscar-winning Taxi to the Dark Side. Alex Gibney, welcome back to Democracy Now! Thank you for joining us from Maine. Why don't we start off by talking about the resistance to even getting this film out as it's being released in theaters around the country this week? The Musk empire threatened to sue you. You had platforms saying they wouldn't run the ads. Explain what is at stake right now.
5: Well, even before the movie was premiered at the Venice Film Festival, Elon Musk's lawyer, Alex Spiro, threatened to sue us over something that they claimed was in the documentary, but it wasn't. In terms of the ads, it was really interesting. We produced the trailer you just showed, and then we wanted to run ads for that trailer on YouTube, Facebook, Instagram, TikTok, and X, of course, X. All of those platforms denied our ads. We appealed. They denied again. We appealed again. They denied again. They said that they were political advertisements, and on that basis, we were refused the ability to place them there. Then there was an article was written exposing this, and mysteriously, YouTube and Meta said, oh, gosh, sorry, just a mistake. TikTok still won't run the ads, and X claims they are, but so far as I know, they're not. What it does testify to is this enormous sort of shrinking of political discourse because these massive platforms, which are controlled by tech oligarchs, are limiting speech.
8: And Alex, what is it that got you to decide to do a film on Musk in the first place?
5: It's a good question. Some people came to me and asked me to do it. This goes back to 2022, long before he had hitched his wagon to Trump. And I wasn't sure I wanted to do it initially, but I was convinced by a friend that it was about 21st century power. And so it was. I just didn't realize how much his economic power was going to fuse with political power at the time I started.
8: What I found especially fascinating in the film is I, like most Americans, assumed that what most people knew originally about Musk was a Tesla. And you tell a different founding story about Tesla than most people are commonly aware of. Could you talk about that and his battle with, Martin Eberhard?
5: Sure. I mean, it's interesting. Most people think that Elon Musk is the founder of Tesla and also the prime inventor of the technology at Tesla. And that just isn't true. He was an investor, not an inventor. The real inventor was a man named Martin Eberhard. He and his partner, Mark Tarpening, founded Tesla. They were the ones who came up with the original technology of the lithium-ion battery pack, which is the thing that gives Tesla so much torque. And they also had the original business plan of starting at the high end of the market, and as people began to adopt the car, driving costs down. Musk came in, invested in the company, and after a while, they had a falling out. And Musk engineered Martin Eberhard's departure. Eberhard sued for money he thought he was owed, and Musk would only agree to settle the lawsuit if Eberhard agreed to say that Musk was what he wasn't, which was the founder of Tesla.
0: I mean, this is unbelievable.
5: Which I find very interesting. I mean, to go to that—
0: I wanted to interrupt for 1 second because I wanted to go to a clip from your documentary that goes to this, the documentary Musk describing the origins of Tesla.
5: When Musk fired Eberhard, Musk refused to pay him what he claimed he was owed. A lawsuit followed, and it was settled only when Musk was able to claim that he was what he wasn't, a founder of Tesla.
7: What I learned in that process is there's no legal definition of founder. You could call yourself a founder. There's nothing illegal about that.
19: Really?
7: Sure. Why not? Right. You should be. You'd be a good founder. I have with me the incorporation papers for Tesla Motors, and you'll see his name is nowhere on them.
0: So, Alex Gibney, take it from there. It's really astounding.
5: It is astounding. And what's astounding is that Musk would go to such lengths to sort of embrace this lie. And I think there were a number of reasons for that. One is he wants people to know where he really feels it's important for people to think that he's this polymath, this sort of Leonardo da Vinci-like figure, when in fact what he is a kind of a ruthless businessman with some talents, we should all admit, but not an inventor. And the other thing that's interesting, too, is that when it comes to Silicon Valley, being a founder is what entitles you to all sorts of money and the ability downstream, even when your company's economic fundamentals don't justify a big valuation, to pitch people on the idea that, don't worry, we may not be making money now, but in the future, you're investing in this man, Elon Musk, who's a genius. He's an inventor. He's all these things, which, of course, he isn't.
0: I wanted to go to the amount of government money, that's taxpayer money, that has gone into all of these businesses, ultimately all of these companies, recognizing that they get involved with the military. He's running, what, the future of war for Hegseth at the Pentagon now, that's where the biggest bucks are. But go back to the beginning, to how he positioned Tesla and then going into SpaceX and recognizing what would get him the money and what wouldn't.
5: Well, it's interesting because particularly with SpaceX, I mean, Musk has always positioned himself as this kind of freewheeling entrepreneur who did what he did just by the dint of hard work and independence. But, I mean, SpaceX, for almost all of its existence, has been more or less a socialist enterprise. It had one customer, and that's the government of the United States. Tesla benefited early on, particularly under the Obama administration, from a number of loans and subsidies for EVs, and also the state of California helped to subsidize Tesla early on. So Tesla itself as a company would be unimaginable without those subsidies, and never would have made it. The other thing that he's done, particularly at Tesla, is when he ran out of government subsidies and his ability to get money from venture capitalists, there was only one place left to go, and that was the stock market. So he started making increasingly bold, outlandish, and really fictional claims about his company in order to get a high valuation, which is what allowed Tesla to, you know, prosper.
8: And could you talk as well, in the film, you go into the various situations where Musk really practically pulled a scam on government, the swapping of batteries in Tesla that enabled him to be able to get a hold of all of these EV credits from California. Could you talk about that as well?
5: Sure. I mean, you know, very early on, in order to get this money from the government, he had to engage in a series of elaborate cons. And maybe the first one is the most outlandish and the most interesting. He had this big demonstration where he claimed to solve the essential problem of the EV. And what is that essential problem? It's range. Everybody worries about range, you know, because unlike a gas car, you can't pull into a gas station and juice up your battery. Well, Musk held this big demonstration where he said, oh, yes, you can. We have a thing called a battery swap. And he holds this big demonstration where something strange underneath the chassis of the car happens, and he claims to be swapping out a battery. And that for that, because he did it once, he was able to get an extraordinary subsidy from the government of California. But the thing is, you know, he claimed that he was going to try to do that on a grand scale so that people really could do this. He had one battery swap station. There was a journalist there who observed that it never happened. Nobody ever went in. Well, people tried to go in, but there were no battery swaps, because you have to understand, the battery in a Tesla is 1,000 pounds, okay? And it's usually covered with sealant and stuff like that. But Musk, you know, sort of gulled the government of California into thinking it could be swapped out like AA batteries. So it was really an outrageous con.
0: What about the self-driving cars? What you describe here in this documentary, the information that Tesla would not reveal, the number of people who died, explain what took place and the settling of these lawsuits so that information would not come out?
5: I think the thing that we have to understand about Tesla's attempt to, develop self-driving cars was that it was always a stock market play, because otherwise you were just an ordinary car company. But for years, he was touting his technology. And his technology was basically a camera technology. The cameras in the cars, take stock of what's going on around them. It feeds data to the system. AI then, teaches the car how to drive on roads. That's the theory of it, okay? But he also never put in the redundant systems that Waymo has, radar and LiDAR and so forth and so on. So the problem came between the distance of Musk's hype and pitch and what the cars could actually do. There's a famous ad that they ran in 2016 called the Paint It Black ad from the Rolling Stones song that, accompanies it, where you see a car driving itself and says, and it's touted as a technology that in fact exists, but really at the time that technology couldn't tell the difference between a red light and a green light, which is a pretty fundamental issue that you need to sort out for safety in a car. And as a result, as you say, over 60 people lost their lives as a result of autopilot failures. And in the case of many lawsuits, they were able to be settled so that the information about all of this wouldn't come out. There was one very powerful lawsuit brought by a woman who died, who was a pedestrian, who was literally killed by a runaway autopilot Tesla. One of the things that was discovered was that Tesla was effectively hiding evidence from them, which they were able to obtain with the help of a Russian hacker, which showed that Tesla knew very well how and why the car malfunctioned, but they weren't sharing it with investigators. As a result, there was a rather large judgment against Tesla, the first one. And I think, going back to the campaign contributions, if I may, I think that this issue of fraud at or alleged fraud at Tesla is one of the investigations that he was facing when he hitched his wagon to Trump. And I strongly believe that one of the reasons he's flooding the political campaigns with so much money now is he wants to avoid investigations in the future.
0: This is a critical point, but I want to go back to your documentary, Musk, featuring rare interviews with people previously in Musk's inner circle, including Ashley St. Clair, the former conservative influencer, mother of one of Musk's kids. She says she was offered a non-disclosure agreement in exchange for financial support, but she chose not to sign it, saying she felt a moral obligation to speak publicly about her experience. Musk has disputed her account of a $40 million offer with $100,000 a month. This is a clip from Musk featuring Ashley St. Clair.
19: If you were to ask someone on the right what they think of Elon, he's a free speech god, and someone on the left, he's just someone who sends hateful tweets and he's lost his mind. Both are very comforting, but both are completely insufficient to the immense amount of power and influence he has.
0: And this is Ashley St. Clair from the trailer for Musk.
19: He had told me, I can't be president, but I can help Trump beat Biden. I say, I think we're going to win. And he said, I have 10,000 lasers in space. I knew that hours ago. What are his actual motivations? Do we even know this man at all?
0: So let's go to who spoke to you, Alex, and who wouldn't speak to you. I mean, Ashley St. Clair would not sign a non-disclosure agreement. And the fear of retribution that others had. And then go to your point that you're making about, I mean, it goes to Doge as well, taking out the very agencies and inspectors that would be investigating him if Democrats win.
5: That's right. So I think that, I talked to hundreds of people, or myself and my team talked to hundreds of people, many people off the record, some on background, but it was tremendously hard to get people to come on camera to speak. Over time, we were able to get some key people, Reid Hoffman, who who was part of the PayPal mafia, knew Musk early on, Justine Musk, his first wife, Ashley Sinclair, you showed, as well as a number of people involved in the origin of his companies. It took some doing, but I think there was a tremendous amount of fear that Musk would either sue them out of existence or would launch sort of vitriolic attacks on them on X, which has a kind of ramification, because once you start the rage loop on something like X, all sorts of crazy people come out of the woodwork, and the next thing you know, you're being doxxed or you're being chased. It can be a very scary thing. But some very courageous people did come forward, and it was tremendously helpful in order to give dimension to this character. But I do want to, a lot of people have gone to sort of the ideological underpinnings of Musk, and I think to some extent those are overdone. I think he's always behaved in a very pragmatic way. I mean, when he needed money from Barack Obama, he was, liberal. but then when he, in 2024, when he suddenly hitched his wagon to Trump, it seemed like this is the guy I believe in. It's his ideas that are so important. Well, he was also facing a tremendous number of civil investigations into his companies for abrogating workers' rights, for pollution, for all sorts of other things, and a criminal investigation into possible fraud at Tesla. Now, once Trump is elected, Musk is put in charge of the Department of Government Efficiency, which really had nothing to do with waste, fraud, and abuse. Its two goals, as far as I'm concerned, were, one, to destroy the regulatory state. And he starts first with the agencies that are regulating him. And then the next thing I think that, was a kind of key goal for Doge, for Musk, was the access of federal data. Not only classified information, but also access on all of us, from our Social Security data, our Medicare data, so forth and so on. You know, the Doge boys, who we all remember as these callow kids from some of Musk's companies going into federal agencies and literally knowing nothing about them and cutting jobs here, cutting jobs there, a little bit like, firing the pilot while he's flying the plane without any regard to, how damaging or dangerous that might be. So you could say that they were reckless and what were they doing and it was crazy. But actually, there was an ulterior motive here. All these kids were very savvy about how to access IT and data at these federal agencies. They had what's called super admin status, which meant that they could see data across the silos that are normally put in place, either to protect our privacy or to protect classified information. And I'm told by heads of IT at those agencies that moving that data to SpaceX, for example, would have been as easy as a drag and drop, taking a computer file and putting it into a folder. So that's a really terrifying idea. Now, I can't prove that that's what he did, but I strongly suspect it is.
0: Alex Gibney, we want to congratulate you on your film. Academy Award-winning director's new documentary is Musk. We hope to do part two and post it online. Happy birthday to Miguel Noguera, and an early happy birthday to Juan Gonzalez. By the way, steal the story, please. The documentary about Democracy Now! 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

0: Hello and welcome to Background Briefing, available 24/7 at backgroundbriefing.org. I'm Ian Masters, and today we'll look into a number of stories and issues in the news. We'll begin with the European reaction to Trump trying to blame Ukraine for the price of diesel, as he again sides with Putin to sell out Ukraine, with Putin dangling bribes before our greedy imbecile of a president to line Trump in his family's pockets. Joining us from the Warsaw Security Forum in Warsaw, Poland, is Tamar Jacoby, the Kyiv-based director of the Progressive Policy Institute's New Ukraine Project. She was a senior writer and justice editor at Newsweek, and before that, the deputy editor of the New York Times' op-ed page. And she's the author of Displaced, the Ukrainian Refugee Experience, and has an article at the Washington Monthly, Europeans Look for Options as Costs Mount in Ukraine. Then we'll speak with Sharon Weinberger, the editor-in-chief at the Bulletin of Atomic Scientists, who has been writing on national security issues for more than 25 years. She was the national security editor of the Wall Street Journal from 2022 to 2026, and is the author of The Imagineers of War, The Untold Story of DARPA, the Pentagon agency that changed the world, A Nuclear Family Vacation, Travels in the World of Atomic Weaponry, and Imaginary Weapons, A Journey Through the Pentagon Scientific Underworld. We'll discuss her latest book just out, Valley of Death, How Big Tech is Fueling the Future of War. Then finally, we'll assess whether the youth of India can curb the religious nationalist powers of the Hindu chauvinist Prime Minister Modi, whose electoral commissioner just struck 130 million, mostly opposition voters, from the rolls, prompting demonstrations by the youthful Cockroach Janta Party. Joining us is Dr. Sumit Ganguly, the director of the Huntington Program on Strengthening U.S.-India Relations at Stanford University. His books include India Since 1980, India, Pakistan and the Bomb, Debating Nuclear Stability in South Asia. And his latest book is The Oxford Handbook of Indian Politics. And joining us now from Warsaw, Poland, is Tamar Jacoby, the Kyiv-based director of the Progressive Policy Institute's New Ukraine Project. She was a senior writer and justice editor at Newsweek, and before that, deputy editor of the New York Times op-ed page, and is the author of Displaced, the Ukrainian Refugee Experience. And she has an article at the Washington Monthly, Europeans Look for Options as Costs Mount in Ukraine. Welcome to Background Briefing, Tamar Jacoby.
1: It's great. It's great to be back, Ian. Thank you.
0: Well, thanks for joining us. And you're at the Warsaw Security Conference, at which Zelensky spoke yesterday, along with other European leaders. It's a pretty extraordinary situation. It makes no sense.